0: After calling one of their experts to the stand, Dr. Philip Resnick. Resnick testified that Clancy, in a psychotic state, believed she was doing what was best for her children and thought they would be better off in heaven. Prosecutors argue Clancy killed her children deliberately. The state's rebuttal witness, Dr. Avram Mack, testified that he found no evidence of psychosis and thought Clancy seemed to know the difference between right and wrong.
1: Fox's C.B. Cotton reporting. President Trump reacting to Canada's plan to impose reciprocal tariffs on the U.S. The U.S. announced 50% tariffs on $20 billion of Canadian goods after talks collapsed.
2: The products affected range from wine to hockey sticks to cement. The president has accused Canada of unfair trading practices for some U.S. products like cars, alcohol, and cheese, limiting American access to these markets. President Trump saying on Truth Social, Canada wants the benefits of being a state without being one. They've also charged our great farmers for many years massive amounts of tariffs, no more. But Canadian Prime Minister Mark Carney says the U.S. had asked for too much and offered too little. He says the U.S. had proposed measures restricting Canada's ability to have trade deals with other countries, which he says was unacceptable.
1: Fox's Madeline Rivera. Tropical storm Moke is starting to drench Hawaii with potentially more than a foot of rain, 7 days after 4 feet of rain on the Big Island from Lala. Lala tore up roads and knocked out power. More than 6,000 residents remain in the dark. A flood watch is in effect for the Big Island of Hawaii. Forecasters say more storms are expected in the coming months because of this year's El Nino. Not good news for Hawaii. I'm Ann Carrick, and this is Fox News.
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4: Tonight will be mainly clear with a low of 59. On Monday, expect partly sunny skies and pleasant conditions with a high of 78. Monday night will be mainly clear with a low of 60. Tuesday is set to be partly sunny and beautiful with a high of 80. I'm meteorologist Jason Caterina on AM 560, The Answer.
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3: So hang out till after my two wonderful guests. The last half of my show, we're going to be talking about some pro-life stuff, unapologetically about that. And we have Don Tracy coming up. But first up, my intro said that I fled to DuPage County in 94. I fled from Chicago and I came to DuPage County. It was one of the reddest counties in the country. And slowly but surely, I looked up one day and I woke up and Bill Foster was my representative and I couldn't process how that had happened. Well, I am so thrilled to have on the line the chairman of the Republican Party in DuPage County, because Kevin Coyne is going to help us flip DuPage, making us once again the one of the reddest counties in the country. Welcome to the Stephanie Trussell Show.
4: Hey, Stephanie. Thank you for having me.
3: Oh, it's my pleasure. One of the things you did with a lot of hard work on, Kevin, let's talk about the Facebook page and your interactions. And
4: yeah.
3: Oh, my goodness. What was it when you first took over and what is it now?
4: Historically, our party in DuPage has been very, very quiet. Social media and media generally, I think, was avoided. And I really made an effort and a commitment to changing that in total. And I think we've done that certainly on social media. And just trying to get our message out there a lot more, use modern media and let people know we're still fighting and looking to grow this party.
3: Now, you guys are on, you obviously on X, you're on Facebook. Are you on TikTok?
4: We are not as active as I'd like to be there. We're going to work on that. But right. Yeah, it's probably Facebook and Twitter are the two big ones.
3: Yeah, because we do have the best platform, Kevin. Unfortunately, it's been the best kept secret. Well, there's so much going on in Illinois. I feel like the whole thing is on fire. And where do we point the hose? One of the things we've been talking about, several of the things we talk about, the Build Act. A lot of people may or may not be familiar with that. The flock cameras. And I'm very upset about the tolls going up in January. That is egregious. This is unacceptable. What they're doing, it seems that they have one plan, and that is just to tax. They keep saying tax the rich, but they end up taxing the average everyday working citizen and people in the great state of Illinois.
4: Yeah, no, there's no doubt. I mean, the issues just keep coming for us. They're nonstop. And by and large, the voters are with us on the issues. We just run into all these different issues on the political side of things. But from socialism to the Build Act to crime to taxes to tolls, it just doesn't end.
3: The main thing is that we need to offer an alternative. We keep saying what we're against, but people need to know what we're talking about, what our plans are, some of the details. Sometimes the other side can be so vague. And I like to talk about facts. If J.B. Pritzker, I know you probably follow his social media pages, and he just says some of the most ridiculously unfalse things ever. And I just go back to the facts. I tell people, if J.B. Pritzker was so great, why do we lose a congressional seat? And because people can't get out of the state fast enough. So what is the Republican Party going to offer people that we've been saying just vote red if you want to restore the great state of Illinois?
4: Well, I think we do talk about it quite a bit. It's a commitment to public safety and supporting our police. It's instilling a stronger business economic climate, doing what we can to reduce taxes and regulation and unnecessary government bloat. It's turning our schools back over to the parents. We have school boards all over the place that are very, very political, very, very progressive, very, very partisan, and parents really feel shut out. I mean, watch a school board meeting in Naperville right now in 203 or 204. There are a lot of upset parents out there. It's really turning government back over to the people and on a smaller, localized level, so we don't have so much taxes and bureaucracy and bloat. We really just got to take our country and our county back.
3: So it's interesting. You said police, and one of the most important, all of the races, countywide, state house or whatever, very important. But I'm thinking about Sean Noonan's race and how important it is for him to win, because we talk about safety. I think we all know that DuPage County has a reputation of law and order, and having the right sheriff is very important to maintaining that reputation.
4: Oh, there's no doubt. And that's a huge race. And the idea that we're going to turn our sheriff's department over to a progressive back sheriff candidate, I mean, that would just be a disaster. I mean, DuPage

0: strong despite some of these blue waves, in part because we have had strong public safety leadership between Bob Bruen and Jim Mendrick. We do not want to see that go liberal, too.
1: Oh, for sure. Can you believe it? We have 32 days until the first day of early voting, because, you know, we have election season here, and 72 days until the last day of voting. Don't think of election day as election day. It is the last day to vote. So you've got about 90 seconds. We're talking to like-minded people. Hopefully we're talking to some people that are maybe in the middle. Maybe they voted Democrat a long time, but they're tired of having the highest property taxes and all these other things that are coming down the pike, that the Build Act, along with so many things. Talk about what we need to do in this last push. We need the perfect cheer. I'm sure I'll have you on again before election day, but we need just to tell people, what do they need to do?
0: Well, one, vote. I mean, we are, blue policymaking is not working in Illinois. We don't have to debate that. We know that is true because all of our people and all our businesses are leaving. If it was working, that wouldn't be the case. We have to get out there and vote. The issues are with us, but what we lack is the resources to create this vote-by-mail and early voting turnout machine that the Democrats have so, you know, benefited by so much. We have to vote early. We have to get out there and make sure our neighbors and our friends are all voting, and that's been a huge issue for us. We just have not been voting like we should be, and hopefully everybody listening not only votes, but gets their friends and family out to the polls, too.
1: You know, if you're listening to talk radio, you eat, drink, and breathe this stuff. 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You will not be disappointed. Thank you so much, Kevin.
0: Great. Thank you for having me.
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1: Welcome back. We are live and local today. Stephanie Trussell Show every Sunday on 5678, 560 from 7 to 8. And don't forget, after this wonderful guest that we have up next, the second half of the show, we're going to be talking about an issue very near and dear to my heart. If you guys are following my page, you know, I had an amazing announcement this week. So I don't want to waste any more time. You know, 4 years ago, I was a statewide candidate, so I got to know so many people and got to hear their stories. So this is the first time that I've had the opportunity to interview the Republican candidate for Illinois Senate. And in preparation for this interview, I was thinking about our current senators, and I haven't heard anything from them. Dick Durbin, nothing. They're not. I don't know. I know Dick Durbin is kind of just, sitting back and waiting for January until he'll be replaced. And our current senator, I don't know what she's up to, but I am so thrilled to offer the opportunity to you can hear who our greatest hope to start restoring this state. And that is Don Tracy. Welcome to the Stephanie Trussell Show.
11: Glad to be here, Stephanie, and it's great to hear your voice again.
1: Oh, it's my pleasure. So tell everybody, because I know your story. I know you. Are you the oldest of 11, or you're one of the 11? Or
11: Well, I'm the oldest of 12.
1: My parents thought
11: that it was cheaper by the dozen underage children, and that was back in the 50s and 60s. Mm-hmm. And looking back, it seemed like maybe it was cheaper at the time, but. People would ask my mom, how can you raise 12 kids? You know, absolutely losing your mind. Mm-hmm. And I heard her say, if you get the first one right,
1: amen.
11: Keep in mind, I was the first one,
1: yes.
11: The rest are easy.
1: You know what, Don? We can relate.
11: Wait, just a second. Just
1: okay,
11: a second.
1: Go ahead. Uh-huh.
11: I have to tell you that I have not been able to convince any of my 11 brothers and sisters of that. In fact, one of them, the youngest, Dick Tracy, I guess my parents ran out of names, Dick Tracy likes to say that mom and dad kept having kids until they finally got a good one.
1: Oh, my goodness. Well, see, I'm the oldest as well, and I always say once you...
11: How many?
1: I'm the oldest of just three, but that's kind of been my thing. My mom said you raised the first one right and everything is okay. But you know what, Don? I only have 5 children, and up in this part, north of 80, people think that's a lot of kids. But after my statewide race, that's not a lot of kids downstate. You can meet these people.
11: I only have 4. You beat me.
1: Right, exactly. So talk about your family business, because the problem with so many politicians that they've never signed the front of the check. They've been professional politicians and they don't know what it's like to meet a budget. So give a little bit of the background of what the company that your family built.
11: Well, when I was 10 years old, my dad was working for Prairie Farms Dairy, and he decided to start a business selling milk powder to dairies in the Midwest. And he started with he had 8 kids, basically nothing. I think he made a loan on a washing machine. I didn't know you could do that.
1: Wow.
11: But he really started with nothing, absolutely mm-hmm. nothing. And he immediately put his first 2 laborers to work, and that was me and my brother. I was 10. My brother was 9. We were assigned to the warehouse, which then was a 2-car garage. And from then, it has become the American dream. I mean, we have really enjoyed and experienced the American dream. And there's now, it started with, mom and dad, and then 12 kids. Mom and dad are gone, but now there's 160 of us overall. And the business is a lot bigger, All six of my brothers ended up working full-time inside the business. I've worked for the business since I was 10, and I'm still doing a little work for the business. Started in the warehouse, then I worked as a truck driver, and then as a the only salesman. I like to remind him it's taken 200 or 300 salesmen to replace me. But, of course, the company's way bigger now. And then I've been their lawyer for 50 more years than I care to admit, a long time. And we've really been blessed by living and experiencing the American dream through our business, but also through growing up with like 11 siblings. It was just, I think of all the blessings my family gave me, and I think they gave me, 11 siblings, and we're all fairly close, very close actually, especially because of the family business. But more than anything, they gave us the work ethic, because we all started working young. We had to.
1: Yeah, it's so much for child labor laws. My husband and I own a hot dog restaurant, and I think my son was 11, our oldest, when my husband was selling hot dogs outside of Builder Square, another company that's kind of gone now. But so our kids understood what it was like to work on their birthday and to just work hard, because this was our family business. And it's just something that's lost sometimes. A lot of kids don't want to work, but they understood that's how we fed our family. And to this day, all of my kids have a very good work ethic. Well, we're talking to Don Tracy. He is a Republican candidate for the Illinois U.S. Senate. And we know that your opponent was handpicked and just placed in this. I mean, she did have a little bit of a primary or whatever, but she's got the backing. She keeps bragging that she doesn't take PAC money, but she doesn't need to when you have a sugar daddy like J.B. Pritzker. And she was infamous for her ad where she just basically said F Trump. So, okay, after that, what are you going to do to save Illinois? So talk about the role of a U.S. senator, and maybe a little bit about what ours are currently not doing. And just I don't want to spend too much time on her, but we got to talk about your opponent and what she's doing and how she's just kind of just nothing's there on her page really about any plans on what she's going to do once she gets to D.C. other than F Trump.
11: Sure. But first, I want to say I think it's great that you're teaching your kids work ethic at an early age. I mean, my mom and dad were both farm kids, and the nice thing about being farm kids is that you do learn. You have to work. You get chores early, feeding the chickens or slopping the pigs or whatever. And so that's why we learned that, and that's why you and your kids are learning that. All right, let's talk about the U.S. Senate race. There's only two U.S. senators, per state, and 100 in total. And a lot of times, big decisions, I mean, there's all kinds of really big decisions that get been made by the U.S. Senate, like, Supreme Court justices, the budget, national treaties. The appointment of all the cabinets. I mean, it's really big stuff, and there's only two per state. And this time, in open seats, Senator Durbin, as you said, is retiring. That means this is an open seat and there's no incumbent. An incumbent senator, U.S. senators, are hard. And by the way, a lot of people ask me, Stephanie, what's your district? Well,
1: the whole state.
11: The entire state.
1: Right.
11: Because there's not like another, a northern U.S. senator,
1: right,
11: and a southern U.S. senator. It's just two U.S. senators per state, and you represent the entire state. And so that's what we're running for right now. And an open seat is a lot different, and they don't happen very often.
1: No.
11: The last open seat in Illinois was in 2010. And you know what? A Republican won that. Senator Mark Kirk, who might still be the U.S. Senator for Illinois, one of them, one of the two, if he had not had a massive stroke.
1: That was unfortunate.
11: So that gives us, a really shot at winning this, among other things, is that we're not running against an incumbent. And incumbent power is just unbelievable. Just look at Durbin. He was in there 30 years. I mean, he was elected once, and they was reelected like four times, so he's elected five times. Mm-hmm. It's hard to beat incumbents.
1: Yes.
11: We have an open seat. And secondly, the candidate on the other side is the lieutenant governor. And one of my favorite questions I get around the state when I'm traveling, east, west, north, south, is they say, Don, who are you running against?
1: Isn't that something?
11: Well,
1: right.
11: I love it. I love that. And I said, I'm saying, sir or madam, I am a I am running against the lieutenant governor. And then they'll say, well, who is that?
1: Still, I asked the question again. Who? Right. They don't know who that is.
11: So,
1: right.
11: So people really don't know her. I mean, the Democrats could have thrown, the Secretary of State. Everybody has the Secretary of State's picture and, on their, in their wallet or their purse. The state treasurer, the state comptroller, even Pritzker, I thought he might want to, appoint himself senator to this open seat, and have Durbin resign early, and then he could run for president like Obama did from the U.S. Senate,
1: right.
11: And then even Kwame Ruala. So I thought one of those big names who have won statewide in their own right, my opponent was, lieutenant governor and won. She basically was anointed lieutenant governor. She just ran on, the governor's coattails. That would be really hard to win. But this is an open seat, and we got a real good shot at it.
1: But we need a lot of people that's listening and tell everybody, you got to vote, you got to, help, whatever you can do. When is the first debate between you two?
11: Well, she so far has refused to debate with me.
1: Shocking.
11: She's turned down a debate with the League of Women Voters that was supposed to be this
1: really?
11: Month, I think, at Bradley.
1: Wow.
11: She turned down one that was supposed to be in Ottawa. It's going to be part of a recreation of the Lincoln-Douglas debate. She turned that down.
1: Oh, goodness. The music, I hate to interrupt you, Don, but the music means we're running out of time. Give your website so people can follow you and support you.
11: DonTracyForIL.com.
1: Thank you so much.
11: I'm running against a Democrat socialist. She's for open borders, open jails, and open checkbooks. Yours.
1: Very good. Thank you so much. Back right after this.
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12: Fox News, I'm Carmen Roberts. Officials say the Hawk fire near Reno, Nevada was human-caused, but no word how. It's burning out of control with calls for some 90,000 people to evacuate.
13: We have 800 personnel working on the incident, and we're working and engaged 24 hours a day, foresee doing that for the foreseeable future. With both ground and aviation resources.
12: Shane Ackerson with the U.S. Forest Service says the fires caused at least 6 injuries. A star from the Donna Reed Show dies. Shelley Fabre appeared in the show during the run in 1958 to 1965 and scored a number one hit with this song.
14: Johnny Angel.
12: Her family says she died yesterday surrounded by her loved ones. Fabre was 82 years old. 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
1: Hello, welcome to the Stephanie Trussell Show. We are live and local today. As I said, I am the Republican candidate for Illinois House District 42, Trussell, for FRIllinois.com to support the show, to support my efforts to get to Springfield. Woo! Well, you know what, guys? I had such a phenomenal week. If you follow me on social media, what I'm about to tell you is not a surprise. Of course, I'm going to talk about the fact that I now have three granddaughters. Kaya was born on Wednesday. And throughout the pregnancy, I didn't talk about my daughter's very private. And we just, you know, some of my kids, I don't want to be on social media. And I just, you know, so guarded with life because it's so precious. And anything can happen and you just kind of wait. And so I'm taking cues from my daughter. So I'm thinking about as a candidate, and just, you know, 4 years ago, I was a candidate statewide. I've been paying attention to politics. And when they talk about pro-life, the Democrats have us so afraid to talk about it. Now, they're going to talk about it unapologetically. And they just, you know, well, we've got a governor out east just clapping with a bunch of women as they celebrate removing the 24-week limit on being able to stop a heartbeat of a baby. And so technology is amazing now. I mean, it wasn't in 1973. Okay, maybe you thought it was a clump of cells. I'm just telling everybody who, especially if you're a candidate and you're listening to me and you're one of those candidates that think you can avoid the life issue, you can't. You cannot bring it up, but you better have your 5-minute elevator speech ready because they're going to bring it up for you, to you at some point. And I've watched the footage of the people in my position that ran, people that held this position, and at these debates where they're just dragging them because they're pro-life. You know what? I'm unapologetically pro-life because they're unapologetic about their efforts and they call it choice. No, they're pro-abortion. So here we are. We check in on, my daughter gave me such an amazing gift. She allowed me to be in the delivery room, and I've only ever been in the delivery room when I gave birth to my children. And just listening to her heartbeat, we went in on Monday, and so we fell asleep for 2 days listening to the sound of that heartbeat, just praying. Had everybody in every prayer group I'm in praying for a safe delivery for Sierra and the baby. And all I could think about is that heartbeat, bump, bump, bump, bump. And I couldn't wait to meet her, and I couldn't wait to hold her. And so when we talk about issues that are, that people, I knocked some doors yesterday and I ran into a gentleman and he was just saying, you guys talk too much about the life issue. And I'm thinking, can we talk too much about it? And I can walk and chew gum at the same time. Yes, I will work hard to make Illinois the place that people come and get their gas if they live on the border to Illinois, that people drive here because the groceries are cheaper. That's my goal to as a state rep down in Springfield. But, you know, I was just thinking, I know they're going to say, well, they're trying to take away women's rights and this is so important. It's just we have reproductive freedom here. Well, you know what? Think about all the companies that have fled Illinois. And even though abortion is the law of the land here and you can get hot and cold running abortions, we're the abortion destination. And so Tyson, Caterpillar, Citadel, Morton Salt, just a few companies, even though women can get an abortion up until late term abortion here, for some reason they still left. My theory is that they didn't leave because a Christian conservative like myself might go to Springfield. That's not why they left. Yes, I will defend the preborn under no, so I can do both. I'm not going to chain myself to the Capitol stairs about pro-life, but unlike some people that are running that are going to say, they said things like, I'm not worried about that. I'm not going to focus on that. If I have an opportunity to do something about us being the abortion capital of the Midwest, you don't think I'm going to do that? People may be worried about being PC. I'm worried about my relationship with JC, and that's who I am accountable to. So when you see a baby come out, a fresh baby, how is there a doubt that that's not a human? How is it any doubt that it's not a separate entity because she had a different heartbeat than my daughter? And so I am not going to run from that issue. I am not going to be afraid to say I'm pro-life, because if having the ability to have an abortion is so important, it's at the top two, three things that you're going to vote on. You're not going to vote for me if I soften my stance and say 12 weeks. You're still not going to vote for me. But what I want to encourage people that are like myself, unapologetically pro-life, I want you to support me, because you know I'm not going to get down there and bend the knee because of my story, because a 16-year-old orphan decided I was not a choice, and decided to give me the best life she could give. Even in her packaging, a black orphan, 16-year-old girl, this driven to an abortion clinic, an illegal abortion clinic, to kill me and did not get out of the car. I got to tell you about my mom. She got to see the fresh baby as well. And Kaya had a cone head, and my other granddaughter had one in the back, but Kaya came out in the front of her head. And so my mother had this look on her face, and we can giggle about it now. She decided she was going to love Kaya anyway, even though she was, I mean, just severely had the cone head. And within an hour or so, her head started going down, and she is the exact replica of my daughter. It's like holding Sierra all over again. I'm so blessed, and I appreciate all the people that were praying for her. And what an experience that my daughter, what a gift that to allow me to be in there and to have four generations. My mom got to be there, a fresh baby, and it was just so amazing. And it's just, we're going to look back at a time in society and history here and say, that's a time when they had the technology. There's no question. And when you meet God, when you face to face with Jesus, that's a softball. Yes, that's a baby. Hello, that's not a hard question. We have to debate whether or not a preborn child is a baby. I had the conversation with a gentleman yesterday, and he kept calling the fetus. I've never been to a fetus shower. I'm just saying. 312-642-5600. We're going to take some calls, and I am so proud to say that I have three beautiful granddaughters. God is so good, and he is good all the time. Back right after this.
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1: Welcome back, live and local tonight. If you missed any of the show, remember, AM560.com is a way to catch up on not only my shows that you missed, but all the shows here on AM 560. And I hope you guys are planning on going to the Sean Fest on Friday. I cannot wait. He is just, I call him the Don Rickles of radio, and he's just very entertaining, funny. And what's the cool thing about it is that you get a chance to meet like-minded people and have a good time. I would encourage you to go ahead and put that on your calendar. If you just missed the segment, I was talking about Kaya, my new granddaughter. I have Sadie, Ciamara, and now Kaya. And my daughter was a three-sport athlete in high school. She got to play volleyball in college. She's very just determined and strong and just, I don't know. She tries to achieve everything at the highest level. So 50 hours of labor. We went in on Monday night, and she wasn't born until Wednesday night. And Sierra was so pleasant the whole time. How are you doing? She was fine. And then when it got pretty rough, just holding her hand, and I assured her that she would forget the pain, because that's why people have more than one. And I was just so proud of how she handled it. And we actually heard a couple women giving birth where they were screaming at the top of their lungs, and her eyes got big, and she, this is before her pains got really bad. But I'm so proud of how she just did what she had to do. And I was trying to give her strength, but she certainly was giving me just encouragement and strength, and just to watch her. And I remember every time I was invited to go to the ultrasound, I felt like the scene in Elf when he comes and he says, I'm in love, and I don't care who knows. And that's how I felt every time. I would hold my breath when I got to go to the doctor's appointment, waiting to hear the sound of not Sierra's heartbeat, but Kaya's heartbeat. And until I heard that sound, that's when I could take a deep breath, until I could see her on the ultrasound moving around, being active. And she's just a joy. I mean, she's stolen the heart of my 11-year-old granddaughter, who loves her as much. We're all just obsessed with her. And our dog is very upset because he and Sierra are very close. They have a routine. She comes into the house and she runs into my husband's office, and they have this whole little thing. So he's quite upset that she was holding someone, and he was very curious about it, but I'm sure Nagi's going to get to love her as much as we all do. And I know you're like, she's on the radio talking about her granddaughter. I'm talking about how we can just dispose of preborn children. And you know, when they get past a certain amount of weeks, it's the process is so long. You're delivering a baby, you have to stop the heartbeat, you have to dismember the baby. And I know I probably should have said kids warning, but this is the reality of it. And if one more person says to me, oh, it's because of the mother's health, you can deliver the baby without killing the baby. Oh, because of rape, it's so the child should die. The man goes to jail, but the child should die. You guys will have to make me understand that. Maybe I'm just not bright enough to understand that, but it just doesn't make sense. Not if you're a believer. If you're not a believer, I don't, well, that's a whole different content. But everything, God knows how many hairs are on our head. Are you kidding me? Fearfully and wonderfully made. Do you think those are just words and we can just discard them and just argue about whether or not it's a life? I'm just not doing that. And unfortunately, I wish people would. You know, I wish I could convince people to vote for me, because I'm going to focus obviously on the important issues. And that's a very important issue. It's very important. But if you can't vote for me, you'd rather pay the number one property taxes in the nation and not vote for me because A, I'm pro-life, B, I voted for Trump. Well, that's your loss, because I'm going to go down to Springfield and be just fierce. I'm going to turn over some tables. I'm not going to bend the knee. And I want to do everything in my power to focus on DCFS, to focus on all these taxes and fees. Can we cut something once in a while, please? But why don't we know how much a toll costs anymore? It used to be right there on the side. It's a mystery now. You don't know how much a toll is. Is it 45 cents? Is it $1.50? Is it $3.20? We don't know until you get your credit card bill. Unbelievable. 312-642-5600. Well, Eduardo in Tampa Bay, he doesn't have to worry about the tolls going up in January like we do, because you went over the wall. You didn't look back. You're down there enjoying the wonderful freedom of Florida. And you guys did the right thing on primary day with electing who's going to be your governor.
0: Brian Donalds and Ashley Moody are going to be victorious in November. It's not even going to be close.
1: Must be nice. Wow.
0: The media will make it all look like it's going to be close, but it's not going to be close. It's not going to be close. But the reason I called is, China is holding a world competition for robots. There's like 300 manufacturers, everything from packing, medical supplies, household assistance, food prepping. This is why your young people need to get into the trades.
1: Mm-hmm.
0: That's
1: right.
0: So important.
1: Yeah. You know, the people, you know, these schools have convinced kids that everybody has to go to college. Not everybody is college bound, can do well. And these jobs, they're very honorable to wear a blue shirt and fix someone's air conditioning. And there's so many blue collar jobs, important jobs that will not be replaced with AI. And so that's what we need to be focusing on, especially in Chicago, where we used to have some of the best trade schools. And for whatever reason, right, they took those out of the schools. And we need to compete with China. And we need to make sure that we have the skills here, where we're not bringing in people on H-1 visa and all this other stuff. Why aren't we making sure that our schools are preparing our kids to fulfill the needs that we have looking down the road? And it's just a common sense thing. I don't get it.
0: You've made in the USA.
1: Yeah, I'm proud. I love that stamp on anything I buy. Thank you so much, Eduardo. And I just think about that, how what these colleges are lowering their standards. They're getting these kids into these colleges under these chance programs. So they've lowered their standards. They've taken zero level classes. So they probably shouldn't have been at the university. They should have been at a junior college, which is an awesome way to work out the kinks, work on your study habits, and also not spend a ton of money just getting your gen eds. They take out a student loan, and then by January, they flunk out. And then they've got the student loans they weren't prepared for. But we're going to make sure you go to college. We want to make sure you succeed. 312-642-5600. I am so excited about being live and local. And I'm so excited. Do I sound different now that I have three granddaughters instead of two? Follow me on social media all week, and you can always keep up with what I'm doing. We have one more segment. When we come back, don't move a muscle.
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1: Welcome back, 312-642-5600. I got a call during the show, and I'm thinking, who's calling me? My friends know that I'm on the radio. It was from Sean Caston. I'm sure it was some kind of robocall. I told you guys, I signed up for all the Democrat stuff, DSA stuff, my calendar's book. It tells you what they're doing and what they're up to. And someone actually called me the other day, inviting me to an event, Sean Caston, who's running against Nikki Conforti, and we have to vote for Nikki Conforti if you live in the 6th Congressional District. And he talked to me, and I said, oh, I'm busy. I did. I had another Democrat event that I was going to go to if my granddaughter had been born. But I'm like, wow, personable. They're calling. But you know what? I am so excited that no one has connected my name to my party, and I get to join all these Facebook groups and know what they're up to, because again, we are outgunned, outmanned, and surrounded, but that doesn't discourage me. I know what can be done in a time, in such a time as this. It's stories all throughout the Bible where God shows up, and you know it was all him, because you couldn't do that with manpower. So that's what we got to keep our head down and might not be discouraged. Oh, well, it's always a pleasure. Well, I keep getting all these Florida calls, you know, people that went over the wall and they're not coming back to Illinois anytime soon. I don't know. Maybe I'll ask Glenn. Hey, Glenn in Orlando. Hey, if J.B. Pritzker wins a third term, will you be moving back?
0: No.
1: Oh, okay. Plain and simple. Okay.
0: No way. So you know what? During COVID, DeSantis, to show you how good of a governor he is, he lowered the tolls during COVID to try to encourage businesses and people to get back to normal.
1: He was great. He was fearless. He just did things that nobody would even attempt to do.
0: Yep, that's right. And the other question is, you know, for the women that want to have abortions, mm-hmm. Why don't you just have your tubes tied? If you don't want to have a child,
1: Right, three abortions and you get a free tubalization or something. Right. That, well, you know what, Glenn? Now it's so much more accessible to prevent a pregnancy. There's so many different ways. You can go to the 7-Eleven and get a condom. There's so many ways. We know where babies come from at this point, and you can stop it. That's where the choice begins, in the bedroom. It doesn't begin after the baby's been conceived. That's such a good point. Thank you so much. Will you be at Sean Fest Friday, Glenn?
0: Absolutely. I will. I'm definitely going to be there.
1: So. Thank you. I can't wait to see you. Awesome. Thank you so much.
0: Look forward to seeing everybody.
1: Oh, great, great. Well, I got a feeling the next caller, I know Verlon. Verlon, will you be at Sean Fest on Friday? Are you going to come back from Michigan and hang out with us?
23: I'm going to be there with bells on. I'm going to walk in on my tippy toes. I'm going to be there.
1: Very good.
23: Yeah, but listen, I don't like to sell people pipe dreams. Mm-hmm. So I'm just going to keep it real.
1: Okay.
23: Brandon Johnson will be your mayor coming next year.
1: Oh, so you're crazy. Why did you call now? You should have called when we had more time so we could talk about this. Really? What? No way. I mean,
23: I'm just gonna keep it straight.
1: With 14% approval rating,
23: Stacey Davis gave Strep Winkle. SEIU is going to deliver you your mayor.
1: When they
23: have
1: not
23: about
1: tourists,
23: 20 people in the race,
1: they have a force.
23: Divide up the vote.
1: They have an army. You know what? That's how he got in the first place, because there were 105 people running. I thought there was no way he was going to get in. But when you have that force working for you, that ground game, it is just amazing. Thank you so much, Verlon. It's always good. You got to call in earlier so we can go at it next time. And I'm going to end with this. Because, again, I just want to be unapologetic. And I hear so much about Democrats. Everything is disproportionately racist against black people. This is bad. This is that disproportionately injustice. Well, black women make up about 6% of the population, but yet we make up 33% of abortions, killing more black people than any other thing. Street violence, before we even get eyelashes, they put abortion clinics in our neighborhood and people that look like me. So don't tell me about the party that cares about black people. If you cared about black people, you wouldn't be targeting them with this Planned Parenthood. Well, I got to thank Paul, as usual, my producer, running around pressing buttons, making sure that everything goes off smoothly. You have to follow me during the week. Again, Trussell for Illinois, F-O-R, Illinois.com. Thank you so much. Have a blessed weekend. You better be at Sean Fest this coming Friday. Be there or be square. Talk to you next week.
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13: Nature did not cause the fire. I'm Carmen Roberts, Fox News. Fire officials say someone caused the Hawk Fire that's burning out of control near Reno, Nevada, prompting calls for about 90,000 evacuations.
24: The Go Now zone reaching the edge of the University of Nevada campus. 800 personnel were assigned to the fire. Washoe County, Nevada emergency officials opened the Reno Sparks Convention Center to evacuees, but said no pets allowed. Small and large animals were to be left at two other locations. Ann Carrick, Fox News.
13: Tomorrow, the Trump administration plans to announce the sanctions it has laid out for Iran in what President Trump has labeled economic D-Day.
25: Treasury Secretary Scott Bessent said that these would be the toughest sanctions in history. Republicans today argue that this is the right move to increase pressure on Iran. And Democrats on Sunday shows pushing back on some of those comments, saying that Iran is not weaker and pointing to the administration as the one to blame. And Iran's foreign minister is reacting to the potential of these sanctions, saying that this is a sign of desperation.
13: Fox's Alex Hogan reporting from the White House. Now, President Trump is escalating the fight with Canada after trade talks collapse, sending the two countries deeper into a trade war. Yesterday, the U.S. imposed 50% tariffs on $20 billion worth of Canadian goods. And Prime Minister Mark Carney says Canada will retaliate dollar for dollar starting September 8th. It was a history-making race. Indy cars zoomed around the streets of D.C. for the first time in the Freedom 250 Grand Prix, and the winner was Kyle Kirkwood.
26: The circuit itself was amazing. They did a phenomenal job setting this up. Bud Danker, IndyCar, everyone involved, they built this thing beautifully.
13: President Trump, the First Lady, watched the race from the grandstands. 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
4: Tonight will be mainly clear with a low of 59. On Monday, expect partly sunny skies and pleasant conditions with a high of 78. Monday night will remain mainly clear with a low of 60. Tuesday will bring partly sunny skies and beautiful weather with a high of 80. I'm meteorologist Jason Caterina on AM 560, The Answer.
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27: Welcome to the club, the RPM Club. Rick, you know, you've been giving me some really good instruction on the show over the last couple days. And since you're my older brother, I listen to everything you say. I take it to heart. I take it literally. And there's been some hints that maybe I'm trying to take producer Keith's job and overproduce and overthink things. And I, you know what? I think you're right. So here's what we're going to do. Keith, you can kill my mic. I'm going to Gibson's and Rick will take the show from here. Ladies and gentlemen, Rick Mancuso.
28: Oh, thank you. This is the moment I've been waiting for. I've tried to engineer this for so long, and now it's finally coming true.
27: You didn't know it would be that easy.
28: I didn't think it would be that
27: easy. Or that much fun, right?
28: But you've done a great job with it.
27: Well, that,
28: defer to your expertise.
27: That's what I was looking for. Thank you. Mission accomplished.
28: Okay. That's perfect.
27: Anyway, welcome back to the show. This is a show where we talk about our love for cars. We talk about great cars, great drives, great people in the business. We cover a lot of subjects, but they're all focused around the fact that cars are there to be enjoyed. And we'd like to keep you up to speed on what's going on in the industry, too. So I cover a couple things at the beginning of the show each week that are, I think, interesting. I mean, there's a ton of information every day.
28: Yeah. And as I've mentioned, I do a newsletter every day with 10 important items that have occurred in the industry. So when we get together weekly, the challenge I have is trying to boil it down to three or four, which change on the way to the studio every week.
2: Any one of those could be a show.
28: Yeah, absolutely right.
2: Yeah.
28: Absolutely.
2: Tough choices.
28: So I pulled just a couple that I thought were kind of interesting.
2: Good.
28: In these days where you're hearing that there's so many problems at Stellantis, at Dodge and Chrysler, you see a number like this, and it makes you think twice about it. Ram sales are up 29%. The truck sale, Dodge Ram sales are up 29%. So my mind goes to, how the heck can that happen? Well, guess what? They brought back the Hemi.
2: Put a big engine in it.
28: Put a big motor in it. Put big loud exhausts on it. And it's selling like crazy.
2: Well, that ties into one of the guys that we spent so much time working with from the early Lake Forest days, Mr. Tyler Dean. And we call him like our sensei, sort of with the retail end of it. Tony's the sensei on the driving end of it. But every once in a while, he'll come up with a statement that just is so perfect in its simplicity and common sense, you get the ice cream headache. We talk about manufacturers all the time, and he'll say, why don't manufacturers make more of the cars that people want and none of the cars that people don't want?
28: It's too simple.
2: It's too simple.
28: That would confound a board.
2: It brings everything to a stop.

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2: It will always come back to Jesus in the end.
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3: Creation of used cars, and that is happening. But there's also been some statistics coming out talking about the depreciation in specific models. And you and I from the business could probably guess what some of these are.
4: Unfortunately, yes.
3: Right. And it's usually, I could categorize it without reading the 10 names. I'll name a couple. They're luxury cars.
4: Yes.
3: Luxury cars take a beating. They do much worse. They're worth, after 5 years, in some cases, less than half of the purchase price. And there's names in here you would expect, unfortunately, like Jaguar. There's names that you would expect, like Maserati, which appears a couple times in this list.
4: Yes.
3: There's cars like a BMW X5 that appears in this list. So they're not all going up. The luxury cars, and you know this better than anybody, unless it's a specialty car, like the stuff from that Ferrari builds.
4: Sure.
3: There's going to be some depreciation.
4: There's no better example of the economic concept of supply and demand than the automobile business. When prices are all over the board, there's too many cars around. When there's too much depreciation, there's too many cars. Cut the supply, the prices firm up.
3: It's very simple.
4: Yeah.
3: It really is.
4: But it requires restraint on the manufacturer's part.
3: Well, ever since the term shareholder value was coined,
4: well,
3: restraint is gone.
4: That's true.
3: It's gone.
4: It's about what did the stock close for at the end of the day.
3: Right, right. And with quarterly earnings reports, and I know a lot of companies are talking about the fact that they just don't want to report quarterly anymore.
4: Yeah.
3: They're all focused on a 90-day strategic window.
4: Yeah.
3: It changes everything.
4: It does.
3: And we both know. We've seen cars pumped into markets at the end of a quarter, and we've seen cars get registered as sold that maybe weren't really sold, just so the manufacturer could show a good quarter. So it's an interesting scenario when you look at that. And we talk a lot about the dealer side of the business, too. And we're going to devote part of today's show to different franchises that we've had.
4: And that'll be interesting.
3: It will be, because between the two of us, what did we say? Close to 30 we've been
4: close
3: approved
4: to 30
3: for?
4: Being approved by.
3: By manufacturers. And the approval is a big deal.
4: Yes.
3: And that's something, we can explain as we get a little further down the road. But I'm happy to always introduce the coach, TK, Tony Kester, because we're hearing from everybody at our call and text line, 312-772-6834, 312-772-6834, that they love practical advice they can put into use right after the show. Tony, as long as there's no math, I'm good for all of it.
5: So, math.
3: So we've got a short time left in this segment. We're going to carry you over into the second segment, but let's get into it. What do you have for us, Coach?
5: Well, as far as a driving tip, and I've got an observation for later on, but driving tip, eliminate your blind spot. How do you do that? Well, most of us were told to adjust our side mirrors so you can see the back fender on your car. And then you have a blind spot, and the way you check your blind spot is you look over your shoulder and don't look where you're going. Well, why don't we try to eliminate that? Nobody's going to steal your fender. So how about adjusting your side mirrors so that they're out? You have to tip your head to see the side of your car. It makes it about a foot off the side of the car. If you do that on both sides of the car, it's going to eliminate your blind spot. All you have to do is look in your mirrors, and you never have to take your eyes off the road.
4: Or I had always thought that you could just put your flashers on, floor the car, and just jack it to the left or the right as fast as you can turn the steering wheel.
5: Right? Well, most people think that if you put your directional signal on, the car next to you is going to dematerialize and you could just change lanes.
4: Yeah.
5: Yeah, I've noticed that.
4: Yeah, that's true.
5: Yeah.
3: Well, in one form or fashion, it may dematerialize.
4: You know, you've been living in my head a little bit rent-free with some of these sayings that you've had. The one that really got to me was, if you look over to the right lane and there's no one there, then that's where you should be. So we did that on the way in today. And also, the right lane is the slowest lane. The speeds go down. The farther you go to the left, until you get to the Autobahn lane, where there is no human

0: speed limit.
1: Yes, exactly.
0: Right. Yeah, it's really something.
1: Can you imagine trying to enforce that, Tony, in this country?
2: Well, for years, I don't know if it's still there, but for years on the Ohio State Turnpike, the sign said, through traffic, stay left, which means everybody's driving in the left-hand lane, no matter what speed they're going, you have to pass on the right.
1: I like that.
2: I don't know if that sign is still there, but it was there for years.
1: I like
2: through
1: that.
2: Traffic, but the problem is, though, it didn't say slower traffic, move right.
1: Right, right.
2: So
1: I'm going to try to incorporate that into my everyday living. Sidewalks, walking around the house at home. My wife's moving, and she does move quicker than I do. I'll just get over to the right.
0: Yeah,
1: I'll have to use hand signals, though.
0: Yeah, that's a really good idea. Well, in fact, have some marker lights on your shoulders.
1: I'll get a vest.
0: Yeah, have like little blinkers you could put on the turn signals on your shoulders.
1: We might have just stumbled onto something.
0: I think something like that should absolutely
1: Tony
0: be
1: gets a piece of it, okay?
0: Okay,
1: it came
0: Tony gets a piece
1: idea.
0: Of it. That's right. Yeah.
1: TK, we're thrilled that you are here. Stay with us.
0: Yeah.
1: We've got a lot more to talk about, and we're going to get into some EV discussion. And I think you've got a great story to tell us about EVs. And then I'm going to wax poetic on Tesla and a few other things with EVs. And we'll go from there. 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
13: Near the end of the Revolutionary War, George Washington received a letter from one of his own officers. Colonel Louis Nicola suggested that America might be better served by a monarchy, with Washington himself as king. Washington firmly rejected the idea. He had spent years leading Americans in a fight for independence from a monarchy. He would not see that victory end with America creating a king of its own. He understood that the cause of the revolution was greater than any one man. His example reminds us that power can be offered, earned, or taken. But character determines whether we use it for ourselves or remain faithful to something greater.
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1: We're talking with our coach, Tony Kester, TK, who gives us driving tips and driving stories. And it sounds like you may have a great driving story to tell us that's very, very recent.
2: Yes. Over the weekend, I worked at teen driving school. We're in Ohio, and we had...
0: How did you get into that? Tony, you're not a teenager anymore. How did you register for that school?
1: We missed the part where you were running the school.
0: You said teen.
2: Yeah, right? I was working at the teen driving school.
1: Good. Okay. There we go.
0: There
1: okay.
0: we go. Makes
2: instructing.
0: More sense now. Yeah, okay.
2: Okay. Good. Sometimes I do drive like a teenager. So anyway, they're all Keystart cars, and a lot of kids have problems with that. Well, this one girl... She couldn't get the thing started. She didn't have a clue on what to do with the key. Okay, they explained it to her. All right, that's fine. Well, now she looks down at the gear shift and goes, how do you make this thing go? I don't know what all those letters and numbers mean on that shifter. And we're going, that's kind of weird. You put your foot on the brake, pull it. Oh, okay. Well, then she's in gear. She took her foot off the brake and the car started rolling and she didn't know what to do. And we're going, wait a second. What's going on here? Well, it turns out she's never driven anything but an electric car. Her dad's got a Rivian. And he's got a Tesla.
1: And
2: then she comes to my drill, which was a braking drill, and she had no clue on how to use the brake pedal. Push it hard, not push it, when do I push it? Because the car, as you take your foot off the gas, one of the tendencies of an electric car is it kind of brakes for you.
0: Almost qualified for a commercial driver's license in some of the states around the country.
1: She probably already has one.
0: She probably has one. She's driving a semi on the weekends.
1: That's how she got there.
0: She's got a Peterbilt in the parking lot.
2: I honestly think that if she would have hopped into that car, cold turkey, and tried to drive home, she'd have got hurt.
1: Because
2: there was so much extra stuff. And electric is the future. I think hybrid's the present. But it's something that begs the question, what do parents do? Let's say that girl goes to a party and her boyfriend's drinking or something. She needs to drive home. She can't drive the car if it's not an electric car. So just like we taught our kids how to drive a stick, just in case, maybe people need to make sure that their kids drive an internal combustion car, at least know what the procedures are.
1: Or at least give them an Uber account.
2: Well, that too.
0: Yeah,
2: but it was... We've never seen it before.
0: Yeah.
2: But it's going to be the future.
1: It's a sign of the times.
0: Yeah.
1: And, you know, it gets us right into the subject of EVs. And I'm the least likely guy to ever be enthused about an electric car. And I've become just impassioned about it. And one of the things that Rick and I talk about is the continuing misunderstanding of the whole EV ecosystem. And when we're at parties and people talk about cars, and I know I see it a lot. People come up and they say, this whole EV thing's never going to work, is it? And I just say, well, let's talk some more. How come? Well, the batteries only last 80 or 90,000 miles and they cost $20,000 or $30,000 to replace. There's no place to charge them. They don't work in cold weather. And they go through this list of things, which as someone that owns one, none of that is true. Now, they have no reason to think otherwise because there's been no education. And I fault the manufacturers, including Tesla, for not talking about this because the range anxiety issue, I mean, there was a term that was created, range anxiety.
0: Yes, that's right.
1: Average American commute is 30 miles a day. A really bad full battery EV will get around 300 miles on a charge. So, well, Rob, what if they take a trip? A little different story. You need to know where you're going to charge up. So that kind of wipes out the range anxiety issue, the charger issue that there's not enough chargers. there's close to 200,000 chargers in the country right now. And we're finding companies like Walmart are bringing in their own. Smart big box stores are going to surround their stores with chargers. Mm-hmm. And people can come in, and while it's charging, they go in and shop, probably get a discount on the charging while they're in the store. Battery degradation, the reality of that is that these things are guaranteed for 8 years or 100,000, in many cases 150,000 miles, and there's stories of people going 400,000 and 500,000 miles on a battery. And to replace it is about $15,000. Well, Rob, that's a lot of money. Well, let's think about this for a second. If you really went that far, if you went a couple hundred thousand miles, you've never replaced brakes. You've done no oil changes. You've never had to work on the transmission. You've replaced brake pads probably twice.
0: What's the sticker you saw on the back of a Tesla that was relating to Elon?
1: It was great. It said, I know he's nuts, but I haven't bought gas in 3 years.
0: Yeah.
1: Right? And hey, granted, there's all kinds of opinions about the man.
0: Yeah.
1: But look at the product.
0: American made.
1: It's the most American-made car.
0: Yeah.
1: If you look around where these cars are sourced, we assemble them here and call them American cars.
0: Yeah.
1: Teslas are made here, and they're making almost every component here. So that's one of the main things. And we haven't even talked about, and we won't, about the technology, which I think you experienced when we rode up to Road America.
0: I'm still in awe of going all the way up to Road America and back without you touching the steering wheel. And we get off the expressway around Milwaukee just to do a charge for the heck of it.
1: Just for the heck of it.
0: It navigates through an entrance to a tiered parking garage that's having construction. And we find chargers. It's unbelievable.
1: On the third floor of the parking garage.
0: It's unbelievable to me.
1: Well, I think I told you this the other day. I was driving back home on full self-driving. And it's been no big thrill to have the car leave the garage on its own, raise the garage door, and pull out.
0: Yeah.
1: But bringing a car back in is a little different story.
0: Especially for you.
1: Especially for me. Yeah. Exactly. So there's been rumors that at some point, the over-the-air updates at night, you'd get up some morning and the car would know how to back into your garage.
0: Or has that been out driving around all night by itself?
1: Well, as far as I know, there were some McDonald's bags in the back seat. Maybe someone was in it.
0: Yeah.
1: So anyway, I came home the other night, and the car pulls up in front, and I'm ready to take over to back in, and I see the steering wheel start to turn, and I go, wait a minute. And then it switches into reverse on its own. The garage door goes up. I get a little bit of a tight squeeze because the Model S is pretty wide, especially the Plaid. And it backs right in, right up to the charger. It's foot away from the charger we got on the wall. And I went, this is very cool. So TK, trust me, I love the smell of gasoline. I love the exhaust sounds. I always will. But these things can be pretty darn cool.
0: Yeah.
2: Oh, I can't. You know, when they first came out with the Porsche electric car, I can't remember what that was called, but they still got it, I think. What a wonderful car. And your car, any car, you guys say, oh, I want to burn some dead dinosaurs. Well, any car that when you floor it, it throws your baseball hat in the back seat.
1: Right.
2: That's good for me. I don't care what it's burning.
1: And I can't remember when I lose the brake pedal.
2: Yeah. Years ago, I talked to a guy with Toyota, and he said they had Priuses running downtown Chicago for years, taxi cabs, go through two or three engines, 400,000 miles, still the original battery. I think a lot of that's just fear mongering.
1: Yeah. There you go. Yeah. There you go.
2: And yes. Yesterday morning, I had to change my oil, change my spark plugs, change my spark plug wires. It took me 3-4 hours to do, and cost me $250. If I had somebody do it, it would have been $700.
1: Easily.
2: And there goes your argument. Yeah, over the course of a lifetime, you're saving that much money to buy a battery. No question about it.
0: You know, one thing that we should talk about a little further, and we touched on it earlier, was the idea of marker lights on your shoulders when you walk through your house. Blinker lights. I think it's a great idea. I think you should have maybe a headlight as well, like a helmet with a light on it and a horn or maybe a speaker. So you go around your house, you can announce to your wife where you are, what you're doing. The lights can be flashing, a port and starboard light, depending on which direction you're going.
1: Well, I like it when Gail throws a little smoke in the house, too, so for the lights to reflect off of.
0: A little flash bomb.
1: It's like watching Pink Floyd or something.
0: Yeah, yeah.
1: It's great. It's great. Well, TK, we love to hear from you. You're part of our team. Everybody looks forward to your ideas, your suggestions. So we look forward to hearing from you next week.
2: Thanks for having me.
1: Thanks, TK.
0: Anytime, Tony.
1: Well, that's a typical TK segment where there's something we never even thought of before. Someone that doesn't know how to drive a car because they've been in only electric cars.
0: You couldn't make that up.
1: How do you teach that?
0: Yeah.
1: Who thought you would have had to teach that?
0: Yeah, he was saying at one point when we were talking earlier that you could almost have to have two different driver's licenses.
1: Oh, my gosh.
0: One for electric cars, one for internal combustion cars.
1: Yeah, that's difficult. I mean, that's, yeah. But yeah, it's, we're going through the transition. You know, they say there's no change without discontent, and this is probably the discontent.
0: Fair amount of that around.
1: Yeah, there's enough of that around. Some of it's talked about on this station, by the way.
0: Well, there's a saying that goes with that.
1: Always confident, often wrong. I think we're getting things right personally, but I'll go with that.
0: Too often, I think.
1: Too often. Yeah, yeah. Okay.
0: Let's shake and bake.
1: Shake and bake. 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
0: Yeah.
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15: Government jobs fell as usual. They fell 53,000. 53,000 public sector jobs are gone. That's a positive. Private sector payrolls rose 30,000, which is kind of low, but a lot of those jobs were added in construction and manufacturing. We're seeing a manufacturing renaissance in this country.
14: 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The Answer.
16: News, I'm Ann Carrick. Investigators now saying the Hawk fire was human-started, not natural causes. 42,000 people ordered to evacuate as the fire approaches Reno, Nevada. Washoe County Sheriff Darren Ballum.
17: We have 450 beds at the convention center that are already set up. We also have another 500 beds that the Red Cross is getting. They are on their way to the convention center in Hall 5. So that's 950 beds we will have available.
16: The blaze grew rapidly Saturday night. Six people reported injured. Oil is flowing again through the Strait of Hormuz.
18: Reports do indicate that crossings through the Strait of Hormuz are up 400% over the past 2 weeks. In the backdrop, there is an ongoing U.S. naval blockade, and fresh sanctions are expected for Iran next week.
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19: 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I needed my life to change financially. 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
1: 312-772-6834. 312-772-6834. 24/7 call and text line. Rick, this last weekend, and you'll probably explain to me, it's more like a week, there was a pretty major automobile event
0: on the West Coast
1: that has a major impact on certain types of cars for the rest of the season, right?
0: So, pretty much, yes.
1: You know, we're talking about Pebble Beach, but you're the expert on that, not me. So tell us a little bit about, in general, what Pebble Beach is about, and then maybe get into how did this year look compared to other years?
0: It's hard to figure out. Every year has its own personality to it. And everybody was really looking forward to this year because prices have been so high for the last year or so. They keep going up. And people didn't know whether it would level off, roll back a little bit, or roll forward a little bit. And boy, there were some unbelievable sales. Just to quantify it a little bit, for example, 2 or 3 years ago, I think they were breaking into the 300 million range of cars being sold from Thursday night till Sunday night. There's one or two auctions that go on all during
1: the
0: day.
1: That's a big number.
0: Yeah. Well, and then they got it to 400 million about 2 years ago, and then it reeled back a little bit. Then they were forecasting to get into the 450 range would be the hope for figure, and they broke 500.
1: Wow.
0: Broke 500 million, half a billion dollars, where the cars got. You have to be invited to show a car there. You have to qualify. You have to have the documents, the history, all the records for the car. You have to prove everything.
1: Wow.
0: So it's the finest cars in the world, and it's a big deal just to participate, to be invited.
1: And who are some of the auction houses?
0: Well, you've got, you know, RM Sotheby's there. You've got Broad Arrow, Mecum, from right here in the Midwest, becoming a big powerhouse, not only in the American muscle cars, but now venturing into exotics. So Gooding is there. Bonhams is there. There are just a lot of interesting people with cars from all over the world showing up for this event.
1: Well, I think everybody probably read about or heard about the Cadillac that sold. I'm sorry, not the Cadillac. I'm thinking about the Ferrari Luce. Excuse me. Ferrari Luce that sold.
0: How could you possibly make that?
1: It's an insult to one of them, and I'll leave it up to you. I'm not going to take sides on this one.
0: No, me either. Me either. I love both brands.
1: Yeah, I do too.
0: Yeah.
1: I think everybody read about that.
0: Yes.
1: What that went for, what, 40 million?
0: 40 million.
1: And the car at retail, whatever that means, is what?
0: 650, 700 before you put options on it.
1: Okay.
0: Very controversial Ferrari.
1: Very controversial. And this, and it's a wonderful thing. It was more of a charity thing than anything else.
0: That's exactly what it is. An 87-year-old character from Florida. Last year he bought an SP3 Ferrari that had a list price of $2, $3 million, and he paid $26 million for it. And this year this car was listed for $650 or $700 or $900, optioned up, and he paid $40 million for it. Apparently, he has 100 patents. It has to do with eyeglasses. He has a personal net worth in the $5 billion range. He's a real character.
1: Wow.
0: But he's a very generous character. He said he's going to give to charity $200 million every year away.
1: Imagine that.
0: Imagine that.
1: What a guy.
0: What a guy. And he walks around with a red hat and a red blazer, white pants and red shoes. He's got a smile on his face the whole time.
1: I know I would.
0: I would too. It's quite a story. But there were some other big numbers there and solid numbers. And it gets a little concerning, though, when you look at some of these huge prices that the cars bring, that the average guy looking to be aspirational and finally get the car that he wants and has longed for a long time, he's got to get knocked out of the game a little bit.
4: Mm-hmm.
0: So there's going to be some adjustments coming. Every car in the world can't be going up every year in a row forever. That isn't going to happen. So as we said last week, there's some layers to what's going on. At the very top end, the super limited edition, mega low mileage car, that seems to be on the way up, still with some strength. Some of the average cars seem to be solid.
4: Mm-hmm.
0: And some of the cars where the supply may be a little higher are not quite as solid. So it isn't 100% across the board. It's an interesting market, difficult to understand.
1: Yeah, and I try to think what the average listener would think listening to these numbers. I mean, it sounds when they're that far out there, it's totally...
0: It almost pushes you away from it.
1: It does. It's almost like, why bother watching or listening? It's almost fantastical. But what about the American cars? I mean, how did they do? There had to be some that went through.
0: Well, some of the limited edition cars, the Corvettes, for example, did very well. Set world record prices with the Grand Sports. And some of the other, even some of the race cars did well. So they're solid, but they're specialty cars. Limited quantity when they were made, in incredible restored condition. So it's a sophisticated market the higher up you go. You know, there's rumors that there's groups of investors teaming up to buy some of these cars. That could be true.
4: Mm-hmm.
0: Groups of dealers that are buying cars and holding them and releasing them. There's always a lot of allegations going on. But, you know, when you're out there in the auction and the hammer's ready to drop, it's the moment of truth. So there's something to be learned from it. I'm not quite sure I have the scope of what's going on because it's got so many moving pieces to it.
1: Sure.
0: But,
1: sure.
0: You know, at the end of the day, you just want to do something to have fun in the car.
1: Well, what did I hear once? The best car to invest in is the one you really love?
0: Yeah.
1: Right?
0: Yeah. This was one of the Tutter Dean Sensei comments.
1: Yeah.
0: Buy cars that you want to drive and love and enjoy. If you don't like it, don't buy it.
1: Right. Don't do it just for an investment.
0: That's some good advice.
1: Well, let's talk about this a little bit more after the break. Then we've got some other interesting things to discuss. Different franchises that we've represented, different brands. You're listening to the RPM Club.
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1: This is Rob talking to my brother, Rick. And
0: thanks for the recognition.
1: Occasionally it happens. Yeah, must have been a mistake.
0: I know. I thought so, too.
1: Back to the auction thing for a second. Like everyone else, when I was watching the cars go down the lane, I saw these incredible numbers. But occasionally they run some American cars that went off for $100,000, $150,000, maybe some even a few less than that. What kind of cars are those? Are those the average Corvettes, Camaros, Mustangs you'd see anywhere?
0: Interesting point that you're making, because there's some very exciting product at that level of car. And it doesn't even have to be the $150,000 car. That's the American high horsepower Corvette, Shelby, Mustang, whatever you want to make of it, with the bigger engine, the better, fully restored, better than new, almost perfect, to a point where you almost don't want to drive the car.
1: Right, right.
0: So that opens up another segment. There's some beautifully, nicely restored cars in that $40,000, $50,000, $60,000 range. So you take the American cars, they're very nice cars. 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They're not in the 150 to 200 range. You can amp it up all the way you want. But when you get up to 200,000 at that point, you're talking about something very special with the American car.
1: Well, like you said, some of those prices, you will drive the car. Isn't that the whole idea?
0: The whole idea is to drive the car. You can buy some beautiful cars, $50,000, $60,000, $70,000 that are fun. Shelbys and Corvettes, regular Mustangs, Buick Grand Sports,
1: sure.
0: Buick, you know, Oldsmobile Starfires, things like that. Pontiac GTOs.
1: Yeah, the Judge.
0: The Judge.
1: A lot of cool stuff out there.
0: A buddy of mine had a Judge when we were in college. His father was a Pontiac dealer.
1: Was it orange?
0: It was orange.
1: Of course.
0: Had the
1: it
0: decals
1: was.
0: On the fenders and stuff. Mike Shaver, if you're listening, that was the car. And one night we turned onto Lowell Boulevard in Denver, and it was about four blocks down to the parking lot, and I was in a Corvette and he was in the Judge. We both hammered it to see who could get down to the entrance first, and I threw an inside pass on him into the parking lot in the last turn in and got him. But you know, those Judges today, fully restored, Conker's ready, could show it anywhere in the world. That's a $200,000 car.
1: Oh, my gosh.
0: Yeah. But on the other side of the coin, you can get a Pontiac GTO Coupe, $50,000, $60,000,
1: $70,000.
0: Could be a tri-power car. What a great car. What a great nameplate.
1: Drive it every day if you want.
0: Thank you, John DeLorean.
1: Yeah, that's right. That was him, wasn't it?
0: Absolutely him.
1: He was the reason things got faster and louder.
0: Yeah. He always used to say, bigger engine. Can you put another engine? Pull that engine out. Put a bigger one in.
1: The board hated him.
0: Yeah, he despised him for that.
1: He did some of this stuff in secret, too, if I recall.
0: He had to.
1: He didn't even tell him he was doing it.
0: Yeah, yeah. I mean, the rumors are he was taking cars to the drags on Woodward Avenue in Detroit at night to show them to the kids and get their feedback.
1: Imagine that.
0: Yeah.
1: The difference between having a guy like him trained and educated as an engineer versus trained and educated as an accountant.
0: Recognizing the value of face-to-face with potential owners and people, and going to where people love cars. There's an energy there. There's a special hospitality there. There's a special respect there, for not only for the other customers and clients and friends you see, but for some of the automotive people. Not all the automotive people anymore.
1: Right.
0: Some of them. And that's becoming a little bit more rare as the multi-talented, spectacular automotive executives aren't quite as plentiful as they used to be.
1: Yeah, I think you're right. And I think that a lot of that is the result of the board action to not have the one key guy that's the focal point and in the spotlight all the time. And car companies have a way of attracting people like that, because people that like cars, that build cars and style cars, tend to have pretty strong egos and they're pretty aggressive. But that's why they're so good.
0: Harder and harder to find.
1: Yeah. Yeah. Yeah.
0: And I think it couldn't be more important than it is right now, because everything needs to have some level of personality and hospitality to it. It's part of the ownership experience. That's why you see people with Corvettes or Porsches and they wave at each other and things like that.
1: Sure.
0: They're just loving what they're doing and driving. That's pretty cool. It still is.
1: Well, we don't. I don't, even though I have a preference for EVs. We don't want this to become a technology race with cars. We don't want these just to be, what flavor computer do you want to drive?
0: Right.
1: Right? So we have to preserve what's out there, and the auctions play a big part in that. They certainly keep the spotlight on it.
0: We're going to play a little part in that pretty soon, too. It's a project that we're doing with Corvette.
1: I can't wait to talk more about that, and we will at the right time.
0: At the right time.
1: I mean, we're listening to what people want.
0: Yes.
1: This isn't our idea.
0: Yes,
1: this
0: that's correct.
1: What people say they want, the price they want to pay.
0: Yes.
1: What they want in terms of performance, dependability.
0: Authenticity, originality. Exactly right.
1: Honor the past.
0: Yes.
1: And use current thoughts on the design and the replacement of parts when needed. So I don't want to say too much.
0: I want to go on this thing and talk about it, but not yet.
1: No, not yet. We can't. But that's very soon.
0: Yeah.
1: This is not something way, way down the road. Well, thanks for the update on the auction, because I've never quite understood where some of these numbers came from.
0: I'm not sure I help, because I'm not sure that I'm digesting everything properly yet, because there's so many layers to it. But well, between now and the next big auctions that start in January.
1: Yeah, what comes next?
0: Well, the big auction coming again would be January, and with Barrett Jackson down in Arizona, when all the auctions start over again and they head into Amelia Island. Those are the kind of the goalposts that go on. So
1: there's three big ones? Is that how you look?
0: Yeah, there's more too, and there's growing ones all the time.
1: Sure.
0: And they're all becoming a little bit more important. They're all becoming a little bit more focused. And they got to be careful they don't overdo it as well.
1: Okay, that's right.
0: Everyone needs a certain amount of digestion time afterwards.
1: Exactly, exactly.
0: I don't even know what I'm talking about. I'm just expressing my feelings.
1: No,
0: I don't know if it's right or wrong.
1: I think you do. You've been not only a spectator, but a participant in many auctions. There's no better way to learn about them than to put your own money on the line.
0: And make a ton of mistakes doing it.
1: Well, always confident.
0: Yeah, yeah.
1: So anyway, this is the RPM Club. Stick around.
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6: 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If you're passionate about all things automotive, you're in the right place. This is the RPM Club. Here's Rick and Rob Mancuso.
1: Welcome back. Things go fast when you're having a good time, don't they?
0: Well, I wanted also to make a minor interruption and just say thank you for allowing me the amount of airtime you've given me today.
1: Producer Keith will take note, and if we exceed that, he'll just cut you out next time.
0: I would expect nothing less. Thank you.
1: In our final segment here, Rick and I, as I mentioned earlier, have both represented and been approved by a lot of different franchises. We're going to take, and this will be over a number of shows, but each take one franchise and talk about it and its idiosyncrasies, what we loved about it. And why don't you go first?
0: I was just going to say, why don't you go first? But since you're the producer and CEO, executive founding partner, I will go ahead and follow your guidance on that one. I've got one for you. Probably never even heard of this car before. The Bitter, B-I-T-T-E-R.
13: The Bitter.
0: Developed by Eric Bitter, a German car racer, ski racer.
1: It was a sedan, right?
0: It was the Opel Senator from Germany. Gosh. He put a body on the car that looked like a Ferrari 400. It was a stick shift, 5-speed or 4-speed, 6-cylinder, beautiful, wonderful, gorgeous car that didn't sell very well.
1: They were very good looking, if I remember.
0: Great looking, because it looked like a Ferrari.
1: Sure.
0: Yeah, and it was had German dependability at that point.
1: Wow.
0: And he was a real character. He was a ski racer, car racer, looked like a Hollywood guy. I mean, he had the whole package and really carried the whole thing on his back. Wonderful car. I don't know what he does currently or whether he's still around or not, but we had sold a number of those cars, and I got to know him very well at some point, and it was a real thrill for me.
1: It seems that very small car companies have very interesting
0: personalities.
1: CEOs.
0: Oh, yeah.
1: I mean, think of the guy. DeLorean's the best example, but
0: yeah.
1: Maybe not the best, but he's certainly one of
0: them. One of the best.
1: Okay, I'll pull one out of the
0: hat. Curious. Give me a little clue. I mean, I'm going to try and guess. Is there any clue you could give me, or just let me take a wild guess?
1: Well, it's certainly not American. It's from Europe.
0: Oh, you're going to talk about Peugeot?
1: There you go.
0: Okay. We touched on that a little bit, so I had a clue.
1: Okay. Peugeot.
0: Yeah.
1: So Peugeot came into the country for a short period of time.
0: How long were you a Peugeot dealer?
1: I think 3 years.
0: Wow, okay.
1: 4 years. And it was funny because whenever I mentioned I was a Peugeot dealer that I handled that product, people, especially other dealers, would burst out laughing.
0: It's a big deal in Europe.
1: In Europe, if you announce you're a Peugeot dealer, they treat you like you're a Mercedes dealer.
0: Yeah,
1: the cars were terrific.
0: Yeah. Still are, apparently. They're still
1: building them. They're,
0: yeah.
1: They've got EVs. They've got everything now. But it was a terrific car. It was probably bad timing, as a lot of the 80s.
0: Timing is so important.
1: Entries that came in, and no one was asking for them, and they were trying to stuff them on dealers. They were some of the nicest factory people I ever dealt with.
0: Mm-hmm.
1: They were the most forthright. I think they were happy to have a dealer, to be honest with you.
0: What do we usually say, or a lot of the dealers say? The more challenging the brand, the nicer the field staff.
1: Oh, yes. They're grateful to have you.
0: Yeah, and the more powerful the brand, the more difficult this field staff is.
1: It's constant battle with the brands that are
0: hot. It's like cage fighting.
1: Right, exactly.
0: Yeah.
1: And Peugeot was the best example of that. Even after they left the country, one of the guys from France called, and he said, I think we owe you a little bit of money here for some parts you returned. We're going to get that check off today.
0: Imagine that.
1: I just don't think that would have happened with a lot of other franchises.
0: Oh, I know a few where it wouldn't have happened.
1: Right. It either couldn't have because they didn't have the money, or they certainly didn't have the will to do what was the right thing.
0: Yeah.
1: So I always speak highly of Peugeot. A friend of mine was in Rome and sent me a picture of a dealership. On the front of it was a sign that said Mancuso Peugeot. And I said, that's amazing. I said, actually, that's our long-distance satellite. That's what we did.
0: You probably had a European showroom and didn't tell anyone about it.
1: There you go. That's exactly
0: where was that, in Rome?
1: In Rome. He said it was in Rome. We'll have to look for it next time we're over there.
0: Yeah.
1: Anyway, we've got a great show coming up next week. If it's your first time joining us today, hope you enjoyed it. And if you're a longtime listener, then we can't wait to talk to you next week. You can visit us at therpmclub.com, and you can call us 24/7 on our call and text line, 312-772-6834. 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Thank you for the time today.
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15: Officials now say the Hawk Fire was human-caused. I'm Ann Carrick, Fox News. The fast-growing wildfire wreaking havoc in northwest Nevada. Thousands being asked to evacuate. Fire Battalion Chief Shane Ackerson.
16: Currently, we have 42,000 individuals who are displaced and on an active evacuation, with approximately 45,000 individuals that are in the set status to be prepared to evacuate.
15: He says at least six people have been injured in the blaze, which began Saturday and grew quickly to 20 square miles. 800 personnel were assigned to the fire. Washoe County, Nevada emergency officials opened the Reno Sparks Convention Center to evacuees, but no pets allowed. Small and large animals are to be left at two other locations. The United States Navy apparently is keeping the oil flowing through the Strait of Hormuz by escorting tankers through a safer passage. Fox's Trey Yingst in Tel Aviv.
17: Reports do indicate that crossings through the Strait of Hormuz are up 400% over the past 2 weeks. In the backdrop, there is an ongoing U.S. naval blockade, and fresh sanctions are expected for Iran next week. Iran's parliament speaker and top negotiator, Mohammad Khalibaf, posted to X over the weekend saying, "We've received numerous messages from neighboring countries about shaping new security arrangements and economic cooperation in the region. The United States put the security of every single one of its allies at such risk through bullying and pure disregard for their foreign interests for the sake of Israel." While President Trump indicated that talks with Iran have stopped, he says the United States is having trouble figuring out who to deal with inside of Iran.
15: President Trump threatened last week to take the Strait of Hormuz as an American territory. And Spider-Man is clinging to the top spot at the box office. Sony's Marvel adventure Spider-Man Brand New Day collected $39 million in its fourth weekend of release. 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
18: Tonight will be mainly clear with a low of 59. On Monday, expect partly sunny skies and pleasant conditions with a high of 78. Monday night will be mainly clear with a low of 60. Tuesday is set to be partly sunny and beautiful with a high of 80. I'm meteorologist Jason Caterina on AM 560, The Answer.
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28: 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I'm your host, Greg Bishop. 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On this edition of the Center Square Radio Hour, top teachers' union leaders make more than $500,000 a year in pay and benefits, which critics say is fueled by taxpayer-funded membership dues. Allegheny County officials say they may ask taxpayers to help fill a $1.4 billion hole in its pension plan, but the plan's own investment strategies deepened its looming insolvency in recent years. The typical American has to save for at least a decade to afford a home in their state, despite the federal government spending nearly $500 billion on housing programs since 2015. And new Fed Chair Kevin Warsh's first meeting minutes averaged 55% shorter than outgoing Chair Jerome Powell's final 8 statements. Economist Orfe Devungi says missing guidance is fueling market uncertainty. That's ahead with the Center Square Radio Hour. We'll be right back with more after this.
29: Teacher Lauren Johnson returned all the graded essays but one. He believed that one student was capable of more.
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29: 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Instead of just grading an essay, Mr. Johnson changed a life. I am that student. I became a writer, and I wrote this to thank him.
31: Thank a teacher and pass it on from PassItOn.com.
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28: Welcome back to the Center Square Radio Hour. I'm Greg Bishop. Top teachers' union leaders make more than $500,000 a year in pay and benefits, leading critics to say that taxpayer-funded membership dues allow the high compensation. Just what are the public students and parents getting out of that? Welcome back to the States. Joining us to get to the bottom of that question is the Center Square education reporter, Esther Wickham. Esther, thanks for taking time, and especially as we are in an election year and the role that unions play in politics.
0: Let's talk about teachers unions. And you've got a series that's coming out throughout the week here, starting with just how much these teachers union bosses are making.
1: Yeah, thanks, Craig. It's kind of interesting to see, kind of starting out with this series, specifically how much these leaders in these teacher unions, the largest teacher unions, the National Education Association and the American Federation for Teachers, make on an annual basis. We have here the president of the National Education Association, Rebecca Pringle. She makes about 514.

0: So I think it's really interesting to take a look at, you know, how much the average American salary is, how much the average starting salary and average salary for teachers, especially those within the public school sector, are making compared to how much these presidents are making for these teacher unions, and how much they're actually representing those teachers and where students are at in the public school system.
1: And just back to the salaries for these union bosses, Esther, it's not just the presidents of the National Education Association or the American Federation of Teachers that are making $514,000. You've got the vice president of both of those organizations also making six figures. For instance, the NEA vice president makes $416,000. The AFT vice president makes $343,000. I mean, that's almost $1 million for just the top two spots there in these teachers' unions. That's a considerable amount of money. What does that compare to the average teacher salary?
0: Yeah, so before looking at the average teacher salary, I think it's important to note the average starting salary. I didn't include this, but the average starting salary for a teacher currently is only $48,000. And the average starting salary now in public school, as you see here, is $74,000. And so when you look on that compared to how much, you know, as you said, basically $500,000 these leaders in teacher unions are making, that's, you know, not even two times the amount of what these teachers are making in the public school system. And on top of that, we've seen across the country a continued decline in teachers in public school systems. There's a massive shortage that public schools are facing when it comes to the uptick of needing teachers. And so on top of that, those that are in the school system even currently aren't, you know, making enough, and they don't also, you know, work your average 40 hours a week. They're doing more in the evening and weekends when it comes to grading and hosting various events for the school. And so, yeah, teachers do a lot, and it's kind of interesting to see that dichotomy between that and the leaders for unions.
1: And $74,000, the average salary for teachers. And what's interesting is you're finding some critics of teachers' unions saying that, of course, you know, they're getting paid by teachers who are getting dollars from local school board budgets. And those dollars are then used to pay hundreds of millions of dollars to bankroll these unions. How much money are we talking about is the AFT and the NEA bringing in every year?
0: Yeah, so looking at what many of the critics have said about unions, specifically I spoke with Lance Azumi. He's the director of education at the Pacific Research Institute, and he's looked into, you know, teacher unions on a national level, but also specifically the California Teachers Association. And as you said, they're raking in millions of dollars per year when it comes to membership dues. So membership dues are what teachers pay yearly. Usually it's broken down monthly, but it's some states, not all, but they allow that to be a payroll deduction. So before that money hits the teacher's bank account, a certain portion is taken out going to these membership dues. And since these are public schools, these salaries are public funded, meaning taxpayer dollars. So those membership dues are taxpayer funds. And many education analysts and critics say that, as we've seen, you know, these are taxpayer dollars going to these unions, and the NEA gets around $454 million per year when it comes to membership dues, and the AFT is around $274 million per year. And so that's quite a chunk of change when it comes to just membership dues. And like I said, these are payroll deducted federal tax dollars that are coming from these salaries.
1: We're talking, you said millions of dollars earlier. That's hundreds of millions of dollars. We're talking what, more than or around $750 million? And that's an annual dues they collect?
0: Yeah. And so it's kind of interesting to see the dichotomy between what's going on there. Hundreds of millions of dollars are collected from federally taxpayer salaries coming out to membership dues. And at the same time, we're seeing this decline on teacher shortages and student test scores, you know, student
1: proficiency. Well, I was just going to ask, yeah, what are we getting for this, right? I mean, are the public schools like immaculate? Are they, you know, high scores and high test grades and everything?
0: I mean, as of 2025, according to the National Education Progress, the NAEP reports show that on a national level, we're about 30% proficient

0: Greg. So our K through 12 students are 70% not proficient when it comes to math, reading, writing on various subjects. And so, yeah, we're seeing on a national level, students' test scores on a significant decline. And you can look state by state, district by district. And the basis level for proficiency is below 50% across all, pretty much all states. And so what a lot of critics have told me when talking about this, you know, teacher unions, it seems like they prioritize their political affiliations, their campaign contributions over teachers and students.
1: And a lot of times, too, you see them pushing for higher wages for teachers, which, you know, I think a lot of people may agree that teachers deserve to be paid well. But you also got to consider unions are going to continue to get a little bit of that increased pay as well. So, Esther, this is an incredible story. And again, it's a series you've got coming out throughout this week, highlighting the impact or lack of impact of teachers' unions when it comes to things within the education space, and also the impact teachers' unions have on politics as we head into an election year. Greatly appreciate your time and your reporting. We'll definitely want to get check out those stories. You can find them at thecentersquare.com.
2: 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I'm Greg Bishop.
1: Are more taxes coming to residents in Allegheny County, Pennsylvania, to make up for a nearly $1.5 billion pension shortfall? Welcome back to the States. I'm Greg Bishop. Allegheny County officials say they may ask taxpayers to help fill a $1.4 billion hole in his pension plan. But the plan's own investment strategy has helped to deepen its looming insolvency, according to investigations by the Center Square. Investigative reporter Mark Strickers joins us now to talk about his latest. Mark, $1.4 billion of unfunded pension liability for a county government, that's quite the figure. I'm seeing that the fund's only about, 30 to 40% funded, depending on which figures you look at. But how exactly did the county get to this point?
3: Well, it had a 100% funding about 20, 25 years ago. And they got basically more retirees and inactive participants and less money. And that was one key reason. Another key reason is they basically made, the county did, the pension officials made poor investments, as my story documents.
1: And it's pretty remarkable when you look at the rationale given in a recent report you review, $1.4 billion deficit from 2009 to 2024. And they're saying that inadequate employer contributions added to almost $300 million of that $1.4 billion deficit. Again, the exact total there, $295.9 million. But then you get into another element that you report more thoroughly about in your story, about this experience number, quote unquote. That's $273.9 million that they find adds to that $1.4 billion unfunded liability. What's this experience line all about?
3: Experience is a catch-all term for poor investments, basically, and too much investing in private equity, which has long-term contracts. You don't invest in private equity for a couple of months like you, or days like you would with the stock. It's for years or sometimes decades. So Allegheny County is stuck with a lot of private equity investments that have maybe not gone quite belly up, but have lost money from where they are. It's not like the losses right now, but you know, like one of this Draper Triangle Fund has $13 million the county invested in it overall, and it's only got $8 million left. So that's $5 million, basically a shortfall. So if they cashed out now, then they would lose $5 million. That's just indicative of the larger problem in Allegheny County that, as I talked with the solicitor, the county solicitor, he said, yeah, we just stuck with these bad investments. Basically, he said, with private equity, we, went whole hog. Well, went strongly in them in 2015. And now we're got to wait till the investments are done.
1: Yeah. Just to give people a bit more to chew on here about these two particular private equity investment firms, Draper Triangle Ventures the Third, and also you've got PLSG Accelerator. And looking at some of those figures there, $13.5 million invested, $8.4 million in distributions and value,
4: It's 5.1 million less than what was contributed. Not as large of numbers, but much worse type of ratio of gain versus what was contributed with the PLSG accelerator. But Mark, I mean, this is just a sample of some of the private equity shortfalls that you found. There's other investments that you spell out as well in your article. Talk a bit about those.
3: Right. So in, as I kind of mentioned earlier, 2015, the Allegheny County went strongly in private equity, while some municipalities like Philadelphia were reducing their allocation or the amount of money that they put in private equity, but Allegheny went in more. And actually overall, the Allegheny County's investments in private equity have gone up, but like 8.5%. So it's not as if they've been horrible investments, but that's just been very disappointing. There were reports that the county, through a another agency put out last month, said that Allegheny County was overinvested in private equity and not enough in stocks and bonds. So that's one of the key issues. Like if the Allegheny County had put money in stocks and bonds instead of private equity, they would have made about 25% significantly more money.
4: Mark, it's quite the number of different types of managers that you were able to find through public records requests and other reports. Talk a bit about that, too, because it's not just like they've got five different fund managers. We're talking dozens.
3: Yeah, they had 80, more than 80 last year, and that's down from 91. And those managers cost money. I found that they spent about $4 million just on manager's fees. And those, as a rule, those managers get their money regardless of how the fund does, regardless of performance. So that adds up to the cost as well.
4: Yeah, when you talk to the solicitor of the Allegheny County Retirement Board, they said that they're basically stuck. What is the way out of this? Is it going to be more taxes? If so, just how much are they looking to tax?
3: Well, a couple of things. As you alluded to, the company just county rather has to wait until these private equity investments end, and the county is already reducing its percentage how much it invests in private equity. It's going more towards stocks and bonds. But yes, after, say, 12 months, next year or so, the county executive, Sarah Inamorato, I hope I'm pronouncing her last name correctly, she said we're going to have to increase taxes or find new taxes, including higher property taxes, earned income taxes, sales taxes, and maybe even create new ones, like maybe legalizing marijuana or pot and taxing that. So, yeah, there's consequences to when government officials don't invest properly. It's not something we really think about as ordinary citizens, but that's a definite reality here, that this has been a serious issue for them. It's not just, excuse me, a lack of employer contributions by the airport authority in the county. It's also poor investments by county pension officials. And that's kind of what my story found, that they would admit that they did not invest as well as they could have, but it was not, they didn't lead with that. They said there was really they need more spending, but they didn't say, yeah, we ourselves, they didn't lead with the fact that they themselves didn't invest as well as they could have.
4: And one report you reviewed talked about the amount of money that would need to be contributed a year just by the airport authority. And we're not talking like, you know, $5 million a year here and there. We're talking $140 to $150 million. Just how long annual payments like that would it take for them to actually address this unfunded liability?
3: If memory serves, it's at least till 2043, and that's when the pension is supposed to go belly up or pay-as-you-go system. So that's going to be an extra $100 million from the airport authority and the county from those two employers, because they employ a lot of people. And they're going to have to find some way to pay for that.
4: And Mark, obviously taxpayers could be asked to pay more in taxes, but what does this mean for the pension fund's viability for the beneficiaries of the pension funds, right? I mean, if it's going belly up soon, 20 years down the road, if it's not addressed, what does that mean?
3: Well, at that point, I don't mean to laugh, it's a serious issue, but it's going to have like most likely the Pennsylvania, the Commonwealth itself, the state officials would get involved. It's a serious issue when people who have worked for any organization, alone government, local government, aren't getting their pension checks. So at that point, something's going to step in. But yeah, no, there needs to be serious reform.
4: Well, Mark Strickers, the Center Square investigative reporter, greatly appreciate your time, and definitely something to watch closely because, as he said, this isn't just going to be something officials in Allegheny County are grappling with. It could be something that communities and jurisdictions across the state with public sector pension funds could be grappling with. Get the latest at thecentersquare.com.
1: This is the Center Square Radio Hour. I'm Greg Bishop.
4: All right, so just how much money do national teachers unions contribute to campaign coffers across the country? And just who are they giving those campaign funds to? Well, in the latest of her series delving into this question, here is the Center Square education reporter Esther Wickham with more.
0: The two largest national teacher unions have contributed millions of dollars to various political candidates across many states and various Democratic political organizations. The National Education Association has nearly 3 million members and reported to have $390 million in membership dues annually. And at the same time, the American Federation of Teachers has roughly 1.8 million members and approximately receives over $274 million in union dues. The investigation by the Center Square focuses on specific states like California, Illinois, Texas, Florida, and New York City, specifically looking at how much teacher unions have contributed to various political organizations within the state and campaign contributions for specific candidates. In California, teacher unions' political committees have contributed over $49,000 to Attorney General Rob Bonta's reelection efforts and $55,000 to Superintendent of Public Instruction Tony Thurman. The California Teachers Association, which is a affiliated teacher union under the NEA, spent over $2 million opposing Governor Gavin Newsom's 2021 recall election and $4 million supporting his efforts in Proposition 50 in 2025, a measure that temporarily changed congressional district boundaries. Now, looking state by state in Illinois, there's the Illinois Federation of Teachers, which is affiliated with AFT, the American Federation of Teachers. And the Center Square found that there was almost $6 million contributed just from that one state teacher union towards Democratic Congressional Committee. And those specific Democratic Congressional Committees also give money specifically to candidates running in that state. In New York, the teacher union's political committee contributed a combined $1.14 million in Democratic state party committees, including the Democratic Assembly and Senate campaign committees. And the union also supported Democratic statewide candidates, including Governor Kathy Hochul and Attorney General Letitia James. Now, many critics of teacher unions highlight that this is a lot of money going to political campaigns and various organizations that may not always align with teachers that are a part of the unions that spend thousands and thousands of dollars every year towards membership dues. And there is some concern about transparency and accountability when it comes to where their membership dues are going, and at the same time, how students' outcomes are doing, test scores, and if the teacher is actually being represented in these unions.
4: Thanks to Esther for that report, and you can read her entire series at thecentersquare.com. After the break, we'll take a look at more stories from the Center Square. Hundreds of billions of dollars in federal housing program spending over the past decade has not made a dent in the affordability gap between what an average American earns and what a down payment on a house would cost. And as the new Fed chair opts to provide less guidance to markets, PhD economist Orfe Duvungi says that uncertainty may show up as higher interest rates. These stories and more from thecentersquare.com when we return on the Center Square Radio Hour.
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6: Wisconsin, where Francesca Hong blew what the pollsters said was a 20-plus point lead a week ago and lost to David Crowley. How did the polls get it that wrong? It's broken. Polling is absolutely broken. The question is going to be, why are we going to use it anymore? Why is anyone reporting on what polling is?
5: The Hugh Hewitt Show. Afternoons at 2, right before Alex Marlowe at 3 on AM 560. The Answer.
7: Fox News, I'm Ann Carrick. Investigators now saying the Hawk fire was human-started, not natural causes. 42,000 people ordered to evacuate as the fire approaches Reno, Nevada. Washoe County Sheriff Darren Balmum.
8: We have 450 beds at the convention center that are already set up. We also have another 500 beds that the Red Cross is getting. They are on their way to the convention center in Hall 5. So that's 950 beds we will have available.
7: The blaze grew rapidly Saturday night. Six people reported injured. Oil is flowing again through the Strait of Hormuz.
9: Reports do indicate that crossings through the Strait of Hormuz are up 400% over the past 2 weeks. In the backdrop, there is an ongoing U.S. naval blockade, and fresh sanctions are expected for Iran next week.
7: Fox's Trey Yingst. 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
1: 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I'm Greg Bishop. Now for some quick hits with headlines from across the country.
4: Well, Tuesday's primaries, a lot to talk about. Byron Donalds and David Jolly will face off to replace Ron DeSantis as the next governor of Florida in November. The Center Square's Andrew Rice reports voters in the Sunshine State elected Donalds from a crowded field of Republican nominees looking to take over for DeSantis, who's term limited. Now, Donalds quickly earned the endorsement of President Donald Trump, but not the current governor. DeSantis declined to endorse in a race that included his own lieutenant governor, Jay Collins. Now, Donalds has focused his campaign on supporting the Trump administration's immigration agenda and cutting taxes for Floridians. He said that he'd expand the state government's ability to audit businesses for potential fraud, an issue targeted by Republicans over the last several months. Jolly, the Democratic nominee, focused his campaign on his bipartisan record and touted his status as a former Republican in the U.S. Congress. Jolly left Congress in 2017. He's focused his campaign on increasing funds for public schools in Florida and offering state-backed home loan programs. In congressional battles in Florida, Jared Moskowitz overcame a challenge from Democratic Socialist candidate Oliver Larkin to face off against Republican Scott Singer in November. Now, the Florida legislature is one of 10 states across the country that redrew its congressional maps over the last year to favor a certain political party. Legislature in the Sunshine States, they moved a map in an effort to flip four Democratic-controlled districts to heavily favored Republican battlegrounds. Democratic incumbent U.S. Representative Kathy Castor will face off against Mike Beltran in Florida's newly drawn 14th congressional district in November. And then two other closely watched redrawn districts include District 9 and District 22. Now, Republicans in Florida, they also chose U.S. Senator Ashley Moody as their nominee for the state's special primary election for U.S. Senate Tuesday. Florida Governor Ron DeSantis appointed Moody back in January of 2025. After then-Senator Marco Rubio was nominated to President Donald Trump's cabinet as Secretary of State. In the Democratic primary, Democratic State Representative Angie Nixon pulled off an upset despite being significantly outraised by her opponent. The Center Square's Caroline Boda reports that Moody and Nixon will face off each against each other November 3rd. In that nonpartisan Cook political report, it says that the race is, quote, solid Republican. Also on the ballot will be Nick Gillespie, who's running without party affiliation in Florida. Meanwhile, Senate Republicans defending that slim majority in the midterm this year. They see Florida's Senate race as crucial to maintaining control, but Alaska also plays a role in that struggle. Republican U.S. Senator Dan S. Sullivan and Mary Paltola, they advanced to November's general election for that U.S. Senate seat in Alaska's crucial race. Center Square's Andrew Rice reports that Alaska voters selected the incumbent Republican senator as a prominent former congresswoman as the two top getters of those votes in that nonpartisan primary Tuesday. Now, Sullivan, he's touted his record supporting the Trump agenda, including his vote for the One Big Beautiful Bill and the Save America Act. That's that Trump policy that's unpopular with other Alaska Republicans, U.S. Senator Lisa Murkowski. Now, in recent days, Sullivan ramped up his attack on his Democratic opponent, who represented Alaska in the state's sole U.S. House seat until she lost re-election in 2024. Sullivan associated Paltola with Democrats in other states and accused her of attempting to play political games. Now, Paltola has focused her campaign on promoting local issues in Alaska, including access to lands for fishing and bringing more oil refineries to the state. She also called for expanding solar and wind energy tax credits and eliminating the federal income tax for Alaska households earning less than $92,000 per year. Meanwhile, the California Energy Commission has approved its first in the nation efficiency standards for replacement tires on vehicles and light duty trucks. And that could limit which tires are sold in the state. The Center Square contributor Chris Woodward reports CEC says replacement tires are historically less energy efficient than original factory tires. The commission's chief communications officer emphasized that factory installed tires are engineered for mileage, but consumers typically lose efficiency when buying replacements. They said 70% of replacement tires currently don't meet the new standards, but noted that also means 30% already comply with phase two standards, demonstrating the technical feasibility. California Governor Gavin Newsom was asked about the new regulations after an unrelated news conference on Wednesday.
12: Return on investment. Back to just facts. Save $1 billion a year in fuel. You talk about affordability agenda. That makes some sense to me. You'd be wise to take advantage of new efficient tires, lower your cost at the pump. And that was borne out in a lot of public testimony. This has been a process over 2+ years. They've been working on this. I think last year there was some effort to move forward. There was some delay. They worked with the tire manufacturers. The vast majority came on board. One did not. One notable one did not. But the vast majority embraced it. But from a consumer perspective, the savings is self-evident. And so I think it was a good choice in that respect.
4: Now, the CEC's five members are appointed by the governor and must be confirmed by the state Senate. Taking that oversight into consideration, Larry Behrens of Power the Future said Newsom should focus on other priorities. He told the Center Square, the only tires Newsom should be concerned with are the ones on the U-Hauls Californians are using to flee insane regulations. He added, it's clear restrictions and regulations like this are why Californians keep losing people who can afford to leave. You can find more stories like these at thecentersquare.com. We'll be right back with more in a moment.
13: He ran for state office and was beaten. Started a business and failed. Ran for Congress and lost. But thankfully, Abraham Lincoln didn't give up. Persistence. 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
1: 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I'm Greg Bishop.
4: The typical American has to save for at least a decade to afford a home in their state. Despite the federal government spending nearly $500 billion tax dollars on housing programs since 2015. That's according to a new report from Open the Books. Welcome back to the States. I'm Greg Bishop. Joining us to discuss this further is the Center Square reporter, Therese Boudreau. Therese, how much have taxpayers spent on affordable housing and, well, has it made a difference?
14: Yeah, well, taxpayers have spent approximately $460 billion from 2015 to 2024, and it hasn't really made a dent. What Open the Books found is that the affordability gap, what they define in states as the growth of annual income versus the growth of housing prices, so that difference is the affordability gap. They found that the housing and urban development spending on these 18 different programs, that $460 billion was responsible for approximately 2.75% of the narrowing of the affordability gap, which is statistically insignificant. So that essentially means that all of that spending over the decade was statistically insignificant in closing that affordability gap and helping Americans afford housing.
4: So what all did Open the Books evaluate here? Are we talking about just the median income and how much a new home is and how much they have to save? Go through that a little.
14: Yeah, so they looked at a lot of different things. They compared for each of the 50 states the median annual income and the median housing price. And so one of the things that they found, for instance, was that if a taxpayer is able to save 10% of pre-tax income per year, which, by the way, is about double what the U.S. Federal statistics believe that taxpayers are able to save. They found that they were able to save 10%, that they in the most affordable, or the state with the lowest affordability gap, the narrowest affordability gap, they'd have to save for 9.5 years. That state is Alaska. So in all other 49 other states, taxpayers have to save more than a decade in order to afford the typically priced home. In some states, that's as long as 25 years in Maine, for instance. So it really just kind of paints a dire picture. I mean, housing prices have all gone up 100% since 2015, at least, except for in Alaska, it's something around 98%. So it's not looking good right now for home buyers on the market.
4: Yeah, it's something that's considered the American dream. Everybody, is told that the American dream is to get a house with a white picket fence, right? I mean, it seems that this report's highlighting it's a little bit more difficult despite nearly $500 billion, $460 billion of tax funds spent on this to help with affordable housing. But as we're seeing here, Open the Books, they kind of show what some of the states with the highest affordability gaps are. Let's go through some of these really quick, Therese. Idaho is at number one. You got Florida, Utah, Tennessee, Arizona, New Hampshire, Nevada, Maine, Rhode Island, Washington. That's just, the highest affordability gaps. What are some of the things that are driving this in those states?
14: So they can't definitively point to this exactly is what's driving it. One of the interesting things, as you can see from lists, that the whole state breakdown doesn't really apply. But they are seeing in states like Idaho, for instance, that, there is that very large affordability gap, but at the same time, people's incomes are rising. They're just nearly as close as to the rates that home prices are also rising. And so it's not so, they were surprised because they didn't find that necessarily states with high tax rates versus states with low tax rates, oh, it'd be more affordable in the low tax rates and less affordable in the high tax rates. That's not really true. I mean, Louisiana on that list has the lowest or the narrowest affordability gap. So prices or home prices went up, I believe it was about 50% roughly within the 10-year span, and incomes went up roughly around 40%. So not too bad. But again, Idaho is also not really considered a blue state. And as you can see on that list, it's quite varied. You have everything from Tennessee to Rhode Island. Some of the stuff that they really can't pin it down to some things in particular. They said it's not just, COVID flight. Can't quite be attributed to that because it's over a span of a decade. But they do see that, you know, this spending that states are doing, that they're getting from HUD is not really making a dent. And so that's kind of like the main question right there is what is causing, these super high prices and why is the spending not helping anything?
4: Yeah, $460 billion since 2015. States with the lowest affordability gaps, Louisiana has the lowest, followed by West Virginia, North Dakota, Mississippi, Alaska, Illinois, Maryland, Iowa, California, and Hawaii. Just to wrap up here, Therese, back to, you know, kind of what you touched on at the beginning. Does Open the Books find that the half a trillion dollars that was spent didn't make any difference?
14: No, it really didn't. And what Open the Books, I've talked with Christopher Nefus from Open the Books, and he was saying that solutions and funding at a more local level, or at the very least a state level, are probably going to be the best answer because those are the people who are on the ground, who know the local terrain. It's not just the federal government throwing money just willy-nilly, it's constantly spending and it's not really making a dent. And so they believe that, you know, that's kind of similar to the, what the federal, loans, federal student loans, how that's kind of, we've seen that how, education prices have not gone down. It's just subsidizing things. And so Open the Books really believes that maybe putting, you know, distributing the spending, having this funding for affordable housing at the state and local level might be the answer to actually making a dent in that affordability gap.
4: Well, Therese Boudreau, people can read more of your story there at thecentersquare.com.
2: 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I'm Greg Bishop.
4: The Federal Open Market Committee at the Federal Reserve saying much less in recent meeting notes that were released. Everyday Economics co-host Orfe Devonghi joins us to talk about how he says, importantly, it's no longer saying the same kinds of things that it did previously. He joins us now. Orfe, thanks for taking time with us here on The States. So what was released Wednesday afternoon and why is it significant?
15: Yeah, that the minutes of the last Fed meeting basically tells you what the conversation is like in the room, what the concerns are. Gives us a glimpse at the process, right? So what do we get out of the Fed meeting? We get under the new chair that the Fed is holding rates steady. But it quietly stopped telling markets how it will react to the incoming data. That forward guidance is gone. And right now the market reaction has been, longer yields, right? Treasury yields have been on the rise. They've basically been repriced higher. So I think that is it. You know, the market doesn't quite know what to do and how to handle, because it just doesn't know how the Fed will respond to inflation, to, unemployment, to labor market data coming in. So there's a bit of uncertainty there.
4: Now, you know, pretty, prominent in your analysis of the meeting minutes that the amount of words used seems to have been cut in half from previous minutes that were released under the prior chairman. What does that signify?
15: Yeah, not a whole lot. It basically tells you that the under the new chair, the Fed is telling markets a whole lot less, and letting markets try to figure it out, for themselves. So that's all it says. When you look at the language, right, it changes along with the latest economic conditions. Under Powell, you had a lot of, language surrounding, liquidity, risks, jobs, right? So, it sounded a bit more dovish, but it really reflected the fact that the labor market was kind of frozen for most of 2025. Under the new chair, you have words like AI related investments or AI build out and spending, right? And all of those words sound a little bit more hawkish, perhaps. but really reflect the issue du jour, right? So right now it's the conversation surrounding fiscal deficits, surrounding AI spending and borrowing, right? And AI build out. And so that's what the language really reflects. And what was taken out for sure is any language related to how the Fed will react to the incoming economic data.
4: And like you said, with a lot of that kind of forward guidance missing from these meeting minutes, that's a little bit of uncertainty for the markets to have to handle and, you know, the economic drivers to be able to fully assess. But just some of the statistics you have here, it's pretty fascinating. The first two Warsh-chaired statements averaged 113.5 words, and that was 55% shorter than Powell's final eight meeting minutes that were released. But you also say forward guidance taking a hit. All 24 of 24 recurring Powell-era reaction functions, those weren't in Warsh's statements at all.
15: Phrases, right? So things like the Fed will be prepared to adjust or assess the appropriate stance of, right, of monetary policy, right? All of those words, carefully crafted words by a lawyer, really, by trade, right? Former Fed Chair Powell, or God, from the statement under the new Fed Chair. And ultimately, he did tell us that. He warned us that that would be happening. So we're going to kind of continue to track, you know, what that does and how the markets really respond to that. I mean, the only thing we've seen so far is really the uptick in yields, right? We haven't seen a lot more volatility. In fact, volatility has actually gone down. You know, if you take out the CPI days and, you know, the big economic reports, the jobs day, right? Volatility, has actually, bond market volatility has actually gone down, under Warsh. However, you're seeing the pricing, right, go up. You're seeing the yields go up, you know, 2-year yields, but also 10-year and 30-year yields are on the way up. And it matters. Why does that matter? It matters because long-term rates set your mortgage and those rates are going up, right? With less Fed guidance, you should expect a little bit of that repricing as the markets are not quite sure how the Fed will react to the incoming data, how the Fed will react to the fact that inflation remains well above target and that the labor market is basically frozen.
4: Orfe, I want you just to react, if you can, to this clip of President Donald Trump yesterday saying over and over again that if the economy is good, then the Fed needs to lower interest rates. Here's that clip.
16: I mean, every time I hear our country's doing well, I say, oh, it's too bad because they lift up interest rates. They should drop interest rates because it means we have a strong country. You know, I almost like to hear bad numbers. I'm saying, I hope we have bad numbers today. Interest rates, we're going to. It doesn't make sense. When our business is good, we should lower interest rates. And then you want to build America? You're going to see a building like you've never seen. We're doing great, even despite the fact of what's happening with interest rates.
4: Orfe, your thoughts?
15: Yeah, unfortunately, I can't agree. You know, the economy is, you know, you have inflation above target. And so the Fed just can't lower rates just now, right? If it did, it would risk, unsettling inflation expectations. If inflation expectations were to start moving higher, you could see, kind of wage growth also start to pick up, especially in a time where you don't have a lot of labor supply. And so the labor market remains somewhat tight because there isn't a lot of, there aren't many workers, out there in the labor force actively looking for work. And so the decrease in labor supply that we've seen in recent months, partly because of the slowing population growth, the immigration, the decline in net migration into the United States, well, that could create some pressure in the labor market. And so we're not there yet, to start talking about, cutting interest rates. Yeah. And I don't think anybody on the committee would agree In fact, you know, from the minutes, we know that three people, voting members of the committee, wanted to raise interest rates, and that even non-voters, a couple of non-voters, also discussed their reasons for why rates should be higher, not lower.
4: Now, Orfe, all of this, obviously, the markets are watching closely, and as you've noted, it definitely signals a significant shift from the previous Fed chair to the new Fed chair here. But boil this down here. Finally, why is this important to the consumer back home that's just trying to get by week to week?
15: Yeah, let me just add that cutting interest rates into an environment where inflation remains elevated could actually prove to be counterproductive. It could actually cause long-term yields to increase. If investors don't believe that we're serious about keeping inflation under control, right, you'll see those yields rise. And ultimately, those yields are matter tremendously for things like mortgage rates or borrowing or business borrowing costs, right? If yields continue to increase, they will actually squeeze households, squeeze businesses, and actually hurt the U.S. economy. So no, I don't agree with the statement. You know, and maybe he said it in a joking way, where I'm not sure that the president put out. But ultimately, you know, looking out for the American people means getting inflation under control, and that's how we're gonna get interest rates to move, hopefully move a little bit lower.
4: Orfe, greatly appreciate your expertise and your analysis as always, and we'll definitely check back in with you soon.
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21: The fire continues to grow. I'm Ted Lindner, Fox News, talking about the fast-growing wildfire wreaking havoc in northwest Nevada, and thousands are being asked to evacuate. Fire Battalion Chief Shane Ackerson.
22: Currently, we have 42,000 individuals who are displaced and on an active evacuation, with approximately 45,000 individuals that are in the set status to be prepared to evacuate.
21: He says at least six people have been injured in the blaze, which began Saturday and quickly grew to 20 square miles. Washoe County, Nevada emergency officials opening the Reno Sparks Convention Center to evacuees, but no pets are allowed. Small and large animals are to be left at two other locations. 800 personnel were assigned to the fire. President Trump setting new tariffs on Canadian goods after negotiators failed to reach a deal. Fox's Alex Hogan.
23: He wrote on Truth Social saying, Canada wants the benefits of being a state without being one. They also have charged our great farmers for many years massive amounts of tariffs, adding, quote, no more. The U.S. will impose 50% tariffs on about $20 billion worth of Canadian goods. Canada, in response to all of this, said that it will be imposing these tariffs dollar for dollar.
21: Some critics arguing the tariffs are raising costs for American businesses and consumers that depend on goods sourced from abroad. And authorities in Oregon are investigating the deaths of five people and several domestic animals. They were found after an early Saturday morning vehicle fire in a rural property. And the Washington County Sheriff's Office saying it's investigating the scene as a quintuple homicide. Police were called in soon after firefighters discovered the bodies. No suspect is currently in custody. Authorities declined to say whether they have specific suspect in mind or if the perpetrator may be among the deceased. 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
24: S&P closes at new record high, buoyed by cooler than expected inflation data and falling oil prices. But Donald Trump has taken a mallet to the economy. Things are unaffordable because of Donald Trump. How many times do we have to talk about the fact that oil prices are lower than they were under Biden? How many times do we have to...
20: 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The Answer.
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6: We're working on day 4 of the John Ossoff going after a female staffer at the White House and publicly claiming without evidence that she's some sort of harlot. What did Natalie Harp ever do to John Ossoff? I saw there was a montage on CNN last night showing a clip after clip after clip of Donald Trump saying things that were less than kind to young women, either reporters or, you know, Rosie O'Donnell, who is not a young woman. Only Rosie O'Donnell. And it occurred to me that every single time Donald Trump does that, and he has done it a lot, it's fair to say, it's always in response to something that that woman has done to him, either been obnoxious to him, called him names, been unfair to him, in his mind. And you may still not like that the president does that, or when he's a candidate, the candidate does that, but there is a sort of a method to the madness. Donald Trump, generally speaking, does not go out and strike the first blow. He's usually responding to something that somebody did, and yes, sometimes it's women. I don't think he just goes after women, right? I mean, let's face it, Donald Trump goes after anybody. But it occurred to me that his method of operation when he's insulting to people, or women in particular, is because those women have been, in his mind, insulting to them. What did Natalie Harp ever do to John Ossoff? Anyone? Does anybody have an answer to that? I can't find it. I'm sure there's something out there that deserves such a reaction from the good senator from Georgia. Coming up in 30 minutes, we're going to speak with Ken Cuccinelli. And in our next hour, you're going to want to hear this conversation with Ralph Norman, who is in that runoff for the United States Senate nomination in South Carolina to replace the late Lindsey Graham. That's coming up right now. We're joined by friend of the program, friend of freedom and liberty everywhere. He's the former attorney general, also of Virginia. Two former attorney generals back to back. Jason Miaris. Attorney General Miaris, thanks for joining us, sir.
7: Great to be with you. Thanks so much for having me.
6: Well, we led the program with this story of yet another brutal murder in Fairfax County. Half of the murders this year in Fairfax County are at the hands of illegal immigrants. And are connected directly to a policy choice made by those in charge of Fairfax County, and most in particular, the governor and the attorney general of Virginia. Am I wrong in saying that?
7: Well, I think it's multifaceted. You're absolutely correct. Abigail Spanberger came in, and her very first act as governor, her first executive order, was banning local cooperation with federal authorities. And that did not mean that there's any discretion whatsoever. There's just a complete ban. And this included state police. This actually included the Department of Corrections. Well, if you're an illegal immigrant with the Department of Corrections, you're not in jail accused of a crime. You've been convicted of a felony, usually a violent felony, and you're incarcerated in our state prisons. Even then, even with an illegal immigrant incarcerated in a state prison, she said no. And then obviously in Fairfax with Descano, who has put forth together these sanctuary policies that have been a magnet for illegal immigrants, it has created a recipe disaster. But if I could just remind you, the real source of this are, and elections have consequences, people being

0: 6 years in the future, no forwarding address, no idea where they're going to be. They were just allowed into the interior of the United States. And so they spread across the country. I know this may shock you, Larry, but 90% of these people never showed up for their court hearing 5 or 6 years later. And it was literally just a floodgate. This person apparently was apprehended at the border, and he was one of those people that was let go. You get a speeding ticket. They'll say, we'll see you in court in 5 months. Our Biden administration was giving people the equivalent of that, saying, we'll see you in court in 5 years.
1: Yeah.
0: Bye-bye. And that's how we got to where this, we have a magnet policies with a Commonwealth attorney that has created these sanctuary policies. Now we have a governor that creates a sanctuary state.
1: Jason Marius is our guest. He was the Attorney General of Virginia during 3 years of the Biden administration. And so I got to ask you, Mr. Attorney General, under your leadership and Governor Glenn Youngkin, how were things different? Because you had to deal with all of those border issues. You had to deal with Alejandro Mayorkas as the HHS Secretary and Xavier Becerra as the Department of Homeland Security, and then Becerra as the HHS Secretary. What did you do as Attorney General, and what did Glenn Youngkin do as governor that made things different in Virginia?
0: Well, I think the governor's first and most fundamental duty is protect the people it governs. And Governor Youngkin and I recognize that sanctuary policies represent a catastrophic and willful failure of that duty. So Governor Youngkin signed Executive Order 47. We established a state immigration task force. We brought state, local, and federal authorities together. If you remember just what we did in Northern Virginia, we got over 130 just gang members of MS-13, including the East Coast leader of MS-13. And for your listeners not aware, it's one of the most violent transnational gangs that you will find. And he was openly living in Prince William County. And we were called as the national model. Governor Youngkin establishment, Governor Spanberger dismantled it. It really did an effective job. And it just goes to show you have to have people in government that are willing to work with law enforcement, not willing to work against them openly. And so Spanberger and the left in Richmond, plus the local leadership in Fairfax, have put policy after policy. And just, I mean, your listeners know the story of Stephanie Minter.
1: Yeah.
0: He was just standing at a bus stop, stabbed by an illegal Abdullah who had been released. You could go down the list. You had 2024, the woman that was raped on the hiking trail in Herndon. Yet again, somebody that had just been released, an illegal immigrant, picked up on a felony stop charge, released out. You had a case of a girl that got abducted in the middle of the night, again, by an illegal immigrant who'd been previously arrested. These are individuals that have already shown they are not following our laws. They're committing violent acts. They're dealing in narcotics. I saw this personally when I went out with federal authorities when I was AG. The number of people they were having to pick up that were drug dealers that had violent past, that were at one point held in our Fairfax jail. They weren't being honored by ICE detainers at all. They were being released back in the public and just to victimize more innocent Americans. It is not a policy that benefits Americans. The policy benefits those that have broken our laws illegally.
1: Jason Miaris, you're more than just an expert on law and order and on legal issues such as this and crime and safety. You're also a politician. You know, to be attorney general, you have to win elections. You need to convince voters that you have the better policies and you're going to be able to employ those policies so that people can be safer. They won't have to worry about their mother or their sister or their daughter jogging on a trail in Falls Church and getting abducted and murdered like this. So where's the disconnect? Where is that? It seems pretty logical to me that robust law enforcement and cooperation with federal authorities when it comes to criminals who are in this country illegally, it makes sense. And when you fail in that regard, as we're seeing right now, innocent people get brutally attacked and murdered. So why aren't voters responding? Are they just too beholden to the yard sign where they say, you know, hate has no home here, or whatever other slogan they like to display for their neighbors? Why can't we break through on this issue?
0: I have a friend from New York. He says a liberal in New York is just a conservative who hasn't been mugged by reality yet. And maybe there's a sense of truth to that. I would say this. Listen, if you go back and that's sort of reason why I call Abigail Spanberger Governor Bait and Switch.

0: She ran a very slick campaign where she featured law enforcement, talked about some of her past, and really made it sound like she was a normal, almost Republican, right? The way she ran her campaign. And the reality, we've seen she's governed as a leftist, and there's a reason why she is, according to polling, the most unpopular governor in modern Virginia history. She promised the voters one thing, she immediately switched. I do think there's an element of that. I think every election is going to be different. Sometimes there's national forces at play. There's going to be an impact. And candidly, think about this. You talk about this. Some of the other non-legacy media outlets talk about this. But overwhelmingly, this is a story that is ignored. It is ignored by the mainstream media. It does not fit their narrative. And it's what I've often said. The modern media, the biggest problem, particularly the legacy media outlets that we know, that used to be trustworthy, and then they no longer, they've lost that because they're much more interested in a narrative than the truth. And the joke is the legacy media likes to cover a story with a pillow until it suffocates and nobody hears it, right? Like, yeah, oftentimes that's how they cover about it. Bias, Larry, yeah. It's what they refuse to cover. Because yeah, I can guarantee you there are so many folks in Fairfax right now that don't know about this story. The Stephanie Minter story, and I got to know Cheryl, her remarkable mother, very well. That got some more attention. There were congressional hearings. She became a national advocate, and her she did a lot. And I remember she and I talked shortly after all this happened. I said, you have a voice. It's one thing when I say it, you're yeah, a grieving mother, and we need more people. Sadly, we need, the media's not doing the job, and so we have to have those voices of the victim out there in the public.
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10: We continue with Jason Meares. He was the Attorney General of Virginia in the last term under Governor Glenn Youngkin and Lieutenant Governor Winsome Sears. And Attorney General Meares, you've been writing a lot lately. In fact, you wrote a great op-ed for Daily Wire, my friend Ben Dominich over there at Daily Wire. You could write one of these for me at Town Hall, you know.
11: Okay. All right. Well.
10: All right. Thanks. Making me look
11: there's
10: bad.
11: There's a lot going on that I've thoughts about, but that's thank you. Appreciate you reading it.
10: It was great because, listen, for those who don't know, you're the child of refugees from Cuba, and as you see the rise of socialism right now, and you see the connection between the socialists who are winning primaries for the Democrats. And their connection with organized labor here in America, and how they wax poetic about Hugo Chavez and about Fidel Castro. The head of the DSA in America and the DSA just wrote a love letter to Fidel Castro and the wonderful revolution in Cuba. And I think that your voice is an important one right now, sir, because you can actually sort of throw a little cold water on this and explain to people exactly how corrupt and dangerous and destructive and frankly anti-American, anti-freedom, these communist heroes are that are being celebrated right here within the Democratic Party.
11: Yeah, it is amazing to me. We just saw this week a Democratic socialist win a statewide primary in Florida. This wasn't New York City. The legacy media has tried to ignore this complete takeover of today's Democratic Party by socialism. And I think they say the only thing you learn from history is nobody learns from history. It is, in some ways, mind-boggling that we have so many people right now that are celebrating, advocating Marxism, which is the most discredited economic theory in all of human history. Because unlike some theories you hear in a classroom, it has been implemented in different countries, in different cultures, by different races. It has failed every time. But it is a very simplistic, people think it is sophisticated. It is a very simplistic way to look at the world. It puts everybody in a category, oppressor or oppressed. And you can always justify, as my mother said, you can always justify unspeakable horror if you're doing it on behalf of the oppressed against the oppressed, so-called oppressors. The problem is they define who they think are. And it is something that is remarkable to see. But yes, it has gotten me more motivated than ever before, because the great irony of all this is that we've actually seen in the last four decades the greatest eradication of poverty in human history since 1980. In 1980, roughly 20% of the globe lived in what is considered starvation level poverty, $2 a day or less. That number now is today is less than 5%.
10: Yeah.
11: 1.8 billion people lifted out. And the reason is a dirty word on almost every college campus, which is the free enterprise system.
10: Yeah.
11: Societies didn't liberalize their governments, but they liberalized their economies, whether it's China, India, Singapore, South Korea. They ultimately got away from a command control economy and they empowered people. It's amazing what happens, Larry, when you empower people, right?
10: Yep.
11: And once you do that, that is a life-altering moment for a society, and prosperity flourishes, the arts flourishes, you can go through the list. So It is something that is startling to see. It is something that I'm trying to be a siren call, you know, a call to action. I think the greatest threat this country faces right now is actually not democratic socialism. It's apathy. That's our greatest danger right now. People need to rise up and say no to this insanity.
10: By the way, I want all of our listeners and viewers to know that Attorney General Meares is doing the good work of sending that message to the people who need to hear it most, young people on college and high school campuses. I know that you've been working with Young America's Foundation. Our friend Governor Scott Walker is doing a great job, not just having a rally and getting kids excited about voting one way or the other, but actually educating them and explaining to them why American principles will win out in the end, but we have to keep fighting for them. So I appreciate you working with YAF in that regard. Mr. Meares, I only got a minute left, so a lot of people want you to run for governor of Virginia. Are you willing to, you know, sort of at least let us know that you are considering it and it's in the thought process right now?
11: Larry, you can't have a comeback without a setback, and I'm more passionate about Virginia. I'm passionate about what we did in Virginia, and boy, my eyes have been really, let's just say, I think all of us' eyes have been open. I knew it was going to be bad government. I never thought it was going to be this bad. So, absolutely, it's on my radar. I'm honored to work with Young America's Foundation. I'm also the chairman of the American Free Enterprise Chamber of Commerce, which this is one of our life missions right now, is defeat this rise of socialism, Marxism, because it is a direct threat to the future of this country. But I love this state. There's so many great, incredible, quiet heroes that walk the streets of Virginia. You'll see me again. But thank you for asking.
10: Well, listen, that's music to a lot of
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0: Fox News, I'm Sue Guzman. The Hawk Fire near Reno, Nevada, burning out of control. About 90,000 people ordered to evacuate.
1: We have 800 personnel working on the incident, and we're working and engaged 24 hours a day and foresee doing that for the foreseeable future with both ground and aviation resources.
0: Shane Ackerson with the U.S. Forest Service says the human-caused wildfires left six people injured. A primary runoff set for Tuesday in South Carolina, where Republicans will choose between Senator Darlene Graham or Representative Ralph Norman as their GOP Senate candidate. South Carolina Senator Tim Scott telling NBC's Meet the Press he supports Graham.
2: She's ready to tackle the issues of affordability for the American people, and she's ready to serve the great state of South Carolina in the United States Senate.
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9: Ken Cuccinelli has had a storied career in law, law enforcement, politics, election integrity, immigration. Election integrity is what he's been focusing on a lot lately. And he's a fan favorite here on this program. We're happy to have him join us. By the way, real fast, Ken Cuccinelli, I should have done this a second ago. Ralph Norman running for that runoff in South Carolina to be the Senate, the Republican nominee for Senate. He'll be joining us coming up in 30 minutes. You'll want to hear that. All right, Ken Cuccinelli, thank you for joining us. Appreciate you being here.
10: Hey, Larry, and congrats on grandfathering.
9: Thank you. Thank you. So far, it's easy. So far, it's been pretty easy because the baby's on the other side of the country, but it'll become a heavy lift pretty soon.
10: I'm 9 years in, and it's still pretty easy. It's everything it's cracked up to be, man.
9: I keep hearing that. Congrats. I'll come to you for tips if I need them. Ken Cuccinelli is the chairman of the Election Transparency Initiative, and in that regard, we did want to ask you about some stuff going on, especially in Alaska with the fake Dan Sullivan. Before we get to it, though, we just had Jason Miaris, like you, a former attorney general in the Commonwealth. I know how much you love Virginia. I need to hear from you about the rising violent crime going on here, specifically in Northern Virginia and specifically in jurisdictions who refuse to cooperate with ICE and allow criminal illegal immigrants to walk free. They are actually treating them with more leniency than if they get a criminal in custody who happens to be an American citizen. You know, that's Steve Viscano's policy. Now, can you please comment on that and how this has just become a nightmare for people who, you know, are just trying to live their lives in Northern Virginia?
10: Yeah, you know, it might be worth people in Northern Virginia remembering that even in San Francisco, they got fed up with this. And they kicked out their Soros prosecutor. And we think of San Francisco as loopy way out there. Well, guess what? Fairfax is getting worse faster, and it's the same story week after week after week. I mean, give Descano one thing, consistency. He is consistently most supportive in his office of illegal alien criminals, all of those things together. And as Jim Jordan indicated, you know, when they had him in front of the Judiciary Committee, they identified his website saying, we will be more lenient, just as you just said, Larry, we will be more lenient with illegals, and the presumed purpose is to not interfere with their already non-existent immigration status. And, you know, so this political virtue signaling is having a real cost. Another murder this week, actually two in this category. And I just wonder, having grown up in Fairfax County, spent most of my life in Fairfax County, what is it going to take for people to finally rein this guy in and try to reclaim public safety? And that's just public safety, to say nothing of the ICE Act angle of it and so forth. That's just why it's happening.
9: Yeah.
10: And so, of course, Fairfax has become a magnet for illegal alien criminals. And they've always had an MS-13 problem. They've always had those kinds of things for now 30 years. And it is really serious violence. It is literally one of the most dangerous areas from an extreme violence standpoint in the whole Commonwealth of Virginia now.
9: And it should be noted.
10: Places like McLean.
9: Right.
10: You know?
9: Falls Church. Yes, I know. Yeah. It should be noted that Ken Cuccinelli, when running for governor of Virginia against Terry McAuliffe, you pointed this out. This, everyone says, oh, it's Trump. They're just, you know, everyone's crazy because Trump and ICE has been. No. You saw this when Barack Obama was president, and there was already an illegal immigration problem in Virginia, and you ran on this, and, you know, they were pretty ruthless to you when you were trying to make it an issue in that campaign.
10: Yes, we lost in 2013, but we were right about everything.
9: Yes.
10: And including Terry McAuliffe and the Obama policies impact in Virginia. And it's all played out. And it isn't that was rocket science. It was obvious. And to win, the other side had to outspend us by $15 million and create a false narrative. And they knew it was false at the time. And as you noted, the 13 years of history since then have done nothing but prove that correct.
9: And was that 13 years ago? Kent Cuccinelli, are we getting old? We're not getting old, are we?
10: No.
9: Oh, good. All right.
10: That's not happening.
9: We did. We were both teenagers then.
10: 13 years ago. As we talk about grandkids.
9: Attorney General Cuccinelli, your new passion right now is election integrity, and thank God. I mean, this is one of the most important issues for all Americans, but certainly for conservative Republicans. What Alaska is doing right now, there's a lot of layers to what's wrong with how Alaska is about to elect their next senator. Let's start with this fake Dan Sullivan. For those who don't know, the current U.S. senator for Alaska is a Republican named Dan Sullivan. He's running for re-election. And now there's another guy on the ballot named Dan Sullivan. What's that all about? And it seems like it's obviously a Democrat dirty trick.
10: Right. It is rather obviously so. One made famous by Joe Kennedy, father of John F. Kennedy, who played this exact game in a race that his son won. I forget the name of the opponent, but Joe Kennedy went out and found another guy actually with the same name and got him on the ballot, and it successfully split that vote, and JFK won the race. Now, one amusing thing in Alaska, this is a dirty trick. There's no two ways around it. The other Dan Sullivan isn't even really campaigning. He's really just there for voting bait on the ballot.
9: Mm-hmm.
10: They also use ranked choice voting in Alaska.
9: Right. That's the other layer. Alaska. And that's why this really does complicate things.
10: Yes. So people are literally going to be presented with a ballot with four names on it. Dan Sullivan will be there not so much twice, but there'll be, if I remember my initials correctly, Daniel J. Sullivan and Daniel S. Sullivan. And absolutely, voters are going to be confused. And if they only vote for one of them, some of them are going to vote for the wrong one. If they do ranked choice voting and are concerned about avoiding their own mistake, they will vote for a Dan Sullivan first and a different Dan Sullivan second. And the irony is that this Democrats' voting process may offer the real Dan Sullivan, what you and I would call the real Dan Sullivan, Senator Sullivan, a backup plan to re-scoop up some of those votes. Now, at the same time, getting rid of ranked choice voting for the future is on the ballot in Alaska. It was on the ballot 2 years ago. It was outspent 150-1, if memory serves, and about $15 million to $100,000, and it barely squeaked by 700 votes. Well, Elon Musk has already pledged $1.5 million, which is already 10 times what the folks trying to get rid of ranked choice voting had in 2024.
9: That's great.
10: So I think ranked choice voting is going to be gone after 2026. And in the history of dirty tricks of Alaska, the purpose of ranked choice voting was to allow Lisa Murkowski to avoid losing a Republican primary back in 2020.
9: Right. She got primaried off the ticket, so then she ran as a write-in, right?
10: That was all the way back in 2010. And so they brought forward ranked choice voting to preserve Lisa Murkowski against her own party.
9: A Tea Party Republican, I remember.
10: That's why Lisa Murkowski has lasted so long. So these kinds of dirty tricks are used elsewhere. Maine is the only ranked choice voting state other than Alaska. There's nothing on the ballot to get rid of it in Maine this year, but it will be a milestone if one of the states that has used ranked choice voting for a number of years gets rid of it. I fully expect that this year. The bigger danger to Dan Sullivan that happened this week is that Mary Peltola, who is the actual Democrat who used to be in Congress for one term, outpolled him. She got 48% of the vote. He got 43% of the vote. He's going to have to improve on that to win the race ultimately in November. But the kind of dirty tricks you're describing do not increase. They dramatically decrease confidence in elections. And that's kind of our benchmark of the Election Transparency Initiative is, can the losing candidate have confidence in the outcome? And with a system like ranked choice voting, that's very hard to do. But hopefully, Dan Sullivan, the real Dan Sullivan's voters, please stand up. We'll get through this bit of this rough seas, the 20-foot tides they have there in Alaska, and come out on top in November. But it's going to be getting through dirty little tricks like this that are what I'll call legal cheating. The other Dan Sullivan is a real person, but you're absolutely right. There can be no question that the guy is just in there to confuse things. And it's to some degree working. So we'll see how it plays out come November.
9: As we like to say, they steal it fair and square. That's how they do it. It's always within the, usually within the boundaries of the law. Ken Kuch, I've only got a couple minutes left. I have mixed feelings about ranked choice voting. For those who don't know, ranked choice voting is basically you go in your ballot, you rank in order your preference of candidates, and then if your top candidate doesn't get 50%, they keep counting and they eliminate the lowest candidate, and then your next option goes in. In Virginia, as you know, Ken Kuch, they've used that in primaries. Republicans used it. That's how Glenn Youngkin became the nominee. It's how Hung Cao became the nominee in Virginia 10 out in Loudoun County, our current acting Secretary of the Navy. To me, I think if a party wants to do that within their own conversation about how they choose a nominee, I'm okay with that. It's what Alaska's doing right now, by law, doing it for a general election, where I think that it's problematic. Is that, am I trying to be too cute by half there, or are you okay with that?
10: No, it is very problematic. And remember in 2021, then Democrat Governor Ralph Northam, after Republicans had chosen a convention, for COVID reasons, ruled they couldn't gather.
9: Yeah.
10: And so ranked choice voting was used as a last minute alternative. The Democrat National Committee this past weekend voted to allow ranked choice voting, which is a flip-flop. Their rules committee suggested not allowing ranked choice voting in the presidential nomination for 2028. And that is going, as I wrote on Twitter, that's going to empower the radical left a bit.
9: Yeah.
10: So I agree with you on private associations making these decisions. The reality is that the vast majority of voters don't pay as close attention as you and I do. They don't care about the nitty gritty of the process. And then they show up to vote and they're like, what?
9: Right. Why do I have to vote for all 10 of these people?
10: Yeah. I'm just here to vote for my person. I don't know anything about all these other people. And right. One of the things that when Mary Poe won in Alaska, it was ranked choice voting and 10,000 votes were thrown out.
9: Hold that thought.
10: Voter suppression.
9: If you can, stay with us. I want to explore it a little bit more, but I'm right up against it. Ken Cucci.
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9: Ken Cuccinelli is our guest. He's a former Attorney General of Virginia. He's the chairman of the Election Integrity Initiative. He also worked in DHS during the first Trump administration with immigration. More to touch on here with regard to election integrity. Let's start with, first of all, New Jersey has admitted that they went ahead and put illegal immigrants, or non-citizens at least, I'm sure many of them were illegal immigrants, onto their voter rolls. They call it a glitch at their DMV, but this is part of the problem with a motor voter. They claim it's only 6,000 there in New Jersey. First of all, do you agree and believe that this is a glitch? And do you think it's only 6,000? And also, if it's that bad in New Jersey, how bad is it in California and other states who refuse to allow the Justice Department to see their voter rolls to be able to clean them up?
10: Right. So no, and holy smokes. it is not a glitch. This is the system. And for them, it's not motor voter. They have in New Jersey what's called automatic voter registration. And remember, this is one of the things the Democrats wanted in their H.R. 1 back in 2021. And they haven't forgotten that bill. That bill didn't arise in 2021. If they get control back, they want to pass that. They want to force every state to do automatic voter registration. And these individuals, some legal, some illegal, undoubtedly, because New Jersey gives illegal aliens driver's licenses, and that's where this began. Mm-hmm. And they checked the box that said, I'm not a U.S. citizen. These are not people who at the time were trying to sneak on the voter rolls, though hundreds of them voted. And remember this, Larry, and I can't believe how underreported this has been. This was only 1 year's worth.
9: Yeah.
10: This is just 1 year.
9: That's right. So, I think it was 2023 to 24, I think they said. Yeah,
10: correct.
9: 1 year.
10: Mid-23 to mid-24. And what hasn't been reported on is how long was this going on? And because it was not a software glitch, these names were sent over to the election division, and they voluntarily put them on the rolls.
9: That's right.
10: And as I said, hundreds of these voted. So if there's hundreds more every year, remember in 2021 when Youngkin won in Virginia, you'll recall how shockingly close the Republican came to winning in New Jersey, which was far more surprising to people. But how many of these folks voted in that election? And there you had a race for governor that may have been determined by these people. And interestingly, Governor Sherrill has been shamed into now coming out and saying, oh, well, yeah, I support voter ID. We saw this in Pennsylvania when then Governor Wolf voted illegally and was caught on camera doing it because they used ballot drop boxes, but you weren't allowed to put anybody else's ballot in. Well, there he was putting two. He was putting his and his wife's in, and his penance was signing Zuckerbucks.
9: Right.
10: To get rid of Zuckerbucks. So apparently Sherrill's penance so far is verbally supporting voter ID. We just saw all the Democrat senators, including our own from Virginia, who say they support voter ID, vote it down.
9: Yes.
10: On a clean vote. So yeah. We'll believe it when we see it.
9: Yeah, they don't really support it. In the same way they always claimed for decades that they supported securing the border, but they never actually expected a president to do that. Ken Cuccinelli, we also have a report now, according to the U.S. Census Bureau, that in the 2020 election, which people will remember was also pretty darn close state by state, there were, I'm looking now, 24,000 non-citizens who actually voted in that election. According to the Census Bureau, it could be more extensive than that.
10: Oh, it is. Yes, it absolutely is. I mean, that 24,000 is after going through about three quarters of the voter rolls. And guess which three quarters?
9: Right.
10: The most cooperative three quarters. So to your point about California, for example,
9: exactly.
10: California wasn't in that pool. So you literally undoubtedly have tens of thousands more confirmable. And it's amazing how much the left continues this mantra of this never happens. And here it is in the tens of thousands in one election, as you correctly point out, you know, 10,000, 11,000 to be specific votes was the difference in Georgia. We could go around the horn in that election.
9: Arizona, Michigan. Mr. Cuccinelli, and I've only got a minute here, but people get frustrated because they hear us talking about it and they don't understand. We know that states conduct their own elections, but since these are federal elections and these are federal voter rolls, why doesn't the U.S. government, the Justice Department, have jurisdiction over this? Why do they have to beg and plead for New Jersey to hand over their voter rolls? Why isn't it not under their control?
10: So, this is a legal fight that's going on in 22 different courts right now. And the reality is that when you have an incident like we just talked about with the 6,600 non-citizens getting on the voter rolls, that is more than adequate probable cause. I am confident DOJ's challenges in getting New Jersey's voter rolls are going to go away because of that. When the Census Bureau does their analysis on California, they will develop the evidence necessary to just treat it as a probable cause finding to continue the investigation.
9: Ah,
10: and I do believe that's how that hurdle is going to be overcome because of the diligence of the Trump administration in this space.
9: From your lips to the election god's ears, Ken Cuccinelli. Grandpa Cuccinelli, thanks for joining us, my friend. Always good to talk with you, and thanks for shedding light on a lot of issues that we're focused on. Thank you, sir.
10: Good to be with you, Larry, as
9: Football
10: always.
9: Is back. I am so excited that football is back. Whether you're into Friday Night Lights with high school football.
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24: Did not cause the fire. I'm Sue Guzman, Fox News. Evacuations ordered for some 90,000 people in Nevada as the Hawk Fire is burning out of control near Reno. Fire Battalion Chief Jane Ackerson.
25: Currently, we have 42,000 individuals who are displaced and on an active evacuation, with approximately 45,000 individuals that are in the SET status to be prepared to evacuate.
24: Shane Ackerson says at least six people have been injured in the blaze, which began Saturday, quickly grew to 20 square miles. Officials said the blaze was likely caused by humans. Emergency officials in Washoe County opening the Reno Sparks Convention Center to evacuees. No pets allowed, as large and small animals were to be left at two other locations. 800 personnel have been assigned to the fire. Both the U.S. and Canada implementing 50% reciprocal tariffs on one another after the two countries were unable to reach a deal last week. More from Fox's Alex Hogan on the impact of President Trump's new tariffs.
3: He wrote on Truth Social saying, Canada wants the benefits of being a state without being one. They also have charged our great farmers for many years massive amounts of tariffs, adding, quote, no more. The U.S. will impose 50% tariffs on about $20 billion worth of Canadian goods. Canada, in response to all of this, said that it will be imposing these tariffs dollar for dollar.
24: Critics arguing tariffs are raising costs for American businesses and consumers that depend on goods sourced from abroad. And authorities in Oregon investigating the deaths of five people and several domestic animals. They were found after an early Saturday morning vehicle fire on the rural property. And the Washington County Sheriff's Office says it is investigating the scene as a quintuple homicide. Police called in after firefighters discovered the bodies. And right now, no suspect is in custody. 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
9: It is 6 minutes after the hour. 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Good morning. Larry O'Connor here in the Relief Factor studios for O'Connor and Company. All eyes of the political world right now are on the Palmetto State of South Carolina, where the special election to replace the late Lindsey Graham will take place next week. Ralph Norman and Darlene Graham, the sister of Lindsey Graham, are the two finalists after a primary, and the two squared off in a debate earlier this week. And Ralph Norman, the congressman, longtime congressman of South Carolina, joins us now. Congressman Norman, thanks for joining us. Good to talk with you again, sir.
16: Well, great to be with you, Larry. Thank you.
9: Well, there's a lot to unpack here, but I want to start with Senator Graham's final sort of statement in the debate there, where she sort of threw a jab at you, and because of the format of the debate, you weren't able to respond. She suggested that for all the time you've been in Congress, you haven't done anything for South Carolina, and I don't live in South Carolina. I don't have a dog in this fight. But I know for a fact you've done a lot more than just name a post office. So I want to give you an opportunity to sort of tell the people of South Carolina and nationally what your record is and what you hope to bring to the U.S. Senate.
16: Well, first of all, Larry, you know, I've been in the real estate business for 40 years, married for 51 years, four children, 17 grandchildren. I'm doing this for the future generations. What Darlene Graham is doing is grasping at straws, and it was really funny that, you know, she used her closing statement where she could have, you know, cited her account.
9: Uh-oh. Oh, all right. Let's try to connect with Congressman Graham if we can. If we have to, just via telephone. We don't need to have the video, just to make it work, because we want to make sure that we get to hear what the congressman has to say here, by the way. And this is a hotly contested race, by the way. Congressman Graham is going to be squaring, excuse me, Congressman Norman will be squaring off against Senator Graham. You'll remember Senator Graham was placed in this position as a placeholder, and now she is running for the actual full 6-year term of her late brother, Lindsey Graham. And a lot of questions there with regard to which way the voters of South Carolina will go. I'm sorry we lost your signal there, Congressman Graham, but you were just got cut off when you were saying that Senator Graham used her closing statements where she could have. You said she was grasping for straws. Go ahead and pick it up from there.
16: She's grasping for straws to just try to tear my record down. I guess the important thing I would tell you, Larry, that debate shows who is supporting Darlene Graham, which is the broken Washington establishment. She's getting millions of dollars to do nothing but tear me down. It's not going to work. And, you know, what's interesting is she has no positive things to say about herself. I mean, I'm the only one with a conservative record. I've supported Trump, in every way, but, and then the ones that have rated me from Heritage, Club for Growth, Turning Point USA, all of those, you can't take that away.
9: Yeah.
16: The scoreboard, it rates in my favor, and she can say that all she wants, but why is she canceling debates?

0: It's been under attack by China. And, you know, for her to say that she just didn't know, that's not an answer. Now, people ask me all the time, does it disqualify her? No, not in my mind, but the voters need to determine whether this does. And she said yesterday during the debate that South Carolina had 50 million people. Well, we don't have 50 million people. We have 5.2 million people. All that to say is she's catered to the left-wing group that is destroying America, which is the socialist, and that's where she's getting her money. She's not letting people who question her come into her her town halls. I let anybody and everybody. I'll take on every question and answer anything about my record. And people would not have elected me for the 8 years I've been in Congress if I didn't do anything. We go to work for the people in South Carolina, and it's that's just the facts.
1: I think the last time I saw you was down in Florida when there was a Republican debate in the 2024 primaries. You were there as a spokesperson and advocate for your fellow South Carolinian, Nikki Haley. And then many people believe that because of that support for Nikki Haley, President Trump has decided to support Senator Graham. Your voting record is pretty clear in supporting the president's agenda, but what difference do you think it's going to make when the president comes down for a rally this weekend right before the election?
0: You know, the president, you know, I wanted his endorsement. I didn't get it. Now, you know, and I told him when I called him and asked for the endorsement when I got in the runoff, you know, he mentioned Miss Haley. I said, look, that's a loyalty thing with me. She's from South Carolina. And I said, Miss President, let me remind you, Lindsey Graham pretty well ran against you, I think. He said some pretty bad things against you.
1: So, by the way, so did Tim Scott. Tim Scott ran in that same primary as well.
0: He did. And so it's not that. It's I think with what I see and with the left-wing Washington insiders and even Sean Hannity, which shocked me last night when he said that he didn't name me by name, but he said I didn't support President Trump. I said right then, nah, this is deeper. They're all taking orders to come against me. Let them do it. My record is my record. Him particularly really shocked me because I used to respect him, and I would think that he would have me on there. Let me counter what Darlene did after he said that. Darlene went on a rampage about my negatives, and so I didn't expect that. But look. We're going to win this race. We're going to do it because we've got a great record. We're in a battle for the heart and soul of this country, and I believe that as much as I'm sitting here. I'm so glad I'm in this race because of what's happening and because of the Washington lobbyist insiders going all in, dialing me in. Yeah. I welcome the challenge, and it's not going to change.
1: First of all, I hope Sean Hannity and the folks at Fox have you on the program because their viewers deserve to hear from all candidates. And to that end, we'd love to have Senator Graham on this program as well before Election Day. The invitation is out there. We'd love to have her on. You supported the SAVE Act, I know. In fact, you're one of the champions of the SAVE Act. It is ground to a halt in the Senate. I want you to comment on that and what difference you will make as Senator Graham, Lindsey Graham, that is, certainly wanted to take up that fight as well. And do you have confidence in John Thune and the current leadership for the Republicans in the Senate?
0: Here's what I would do, Larry, and this is what makes me different. You know, in the business arena, you go to people, and Lindsey did a good job of, crossing the aisle, which he had a good personality. He could do that. Now, crossing the aisle does not mean letting the SAVE Act sit and not be passed. I would go to Senator Thune, who I know, but I would say, Senator, can we find a way to get this on the floor and vote on it? And if will you agree to nuke the filibuster if that's what it needs? Look, my agenda when I get there is SAVE Act, SAVE Act, SAVE Act. Pass it. Now, if he says he's just going to continue to say, I don't have the votes, that's not an answer to me. And I would gladly say, Senator, if you're just going to sit back, then I'll do what I can to find somebody else. Because
1: well,
0: I'm not sitting back.
1: You were immediately supported and endorsed by certain senators who many people think might challenge John Thune for leadership come first week of January, last week of December. At this moment, are you a supporter of John Thune for majority leader, or are you looking at some other prospects?
0: Rick Scott endorsed me.

0: Mike Lee endorsed me. Jim DeMint, former senator. Rick Scott was a candidate for the majority leader prior to John Thune taking over. I would give John Thune a chance to correct it. They're on a 5-week hiatus, Larry, when the country is hanging in the balance on having safe and secure elections. That's all this is. And if he will deliver on it and have a change of heart, I don't care if you don't have the votes or not, you try. And if it's nuking the filibuster, I will be a supporter of that. If it's the walking filibuster, I would be supporter of that. If it's challenging the parliamentarian on the rules, there is a way to get this done. Larry, we got a 53-47 majority. We had the majority, all three branches we have. It's time to stop excuses and go to work and do what we can to pass something that's per the Constitution. We cannot let it sit.
1: Well, Congressman Ralph Norman, this is going to be a fight to the finish. Election is next week. Should you prevail, we can't wait to have you back and talk about some of the broader. We talked about Republican issues today because this is a Republican election. We'll have you back and talk about some of the broader issues that you will face in the general election should you become the nominee. Good luck next Tuesday.
0: Thank you, Larry. Appreciate it.
1: More to come here. Keep it here.
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1: Good stuff from Commerce from Ralph Norman, and I'm just, I'm not giving lip service. We'd love to have Darlene Graham on, Senator Graham. Door is open. I believe an invitation's been extended. Yes, an invitation has been extended. I just got confirmation from Corey Inganimore, sitting in for the effervescent Heather Hunter this week as she's on vacation. We'd love to have Senator Graham on, and thank you to Congressman Norman for joining us. That is a very important election going on in South Carolina right now. I'd also like to, by the way, I keep forgetting, I'm not good at this. I'll be honest with you. I'm still learning this job. LarryOShow.com is where you go to get everything on this site. 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It really makes a difference for us. It helps grow our program. And I know a lot of times you're not able to catch interviews like that. 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All right, now that that's out of the way, I regret to inform you that Pete Hegseth's career is over. No, they've been saying this for a while now, I know. He wasn't even going to make it out of committee when President Trump nominated to be then the defense secretary, now the secretary of war. He wasn't going to make it out of committee. His career was over. It was a disaster, dead on arrival. Then he got out of committee. But he wasn't going to be able to secure a floor vote. The Republicans were going to vote against him. Hegseth is awful. And then, well, he got the vote, and he got confirmed. And now he was the Secretary of War. But then the whole Signalgate thing, remember that? And that's, oh, he's over. It's a, I believe it's been about a dozen times now since Pete Hegseth became the head of the Pentagon, that I've been told that his career is over. He's done. It's finished. It's awful. He's the worst. Funny, though, most of the people that I talk to who wear the uniform, they kind of like the guy. Or the uniform with a bunch of stars on. Flag officers. No, the generals, the admirals, you know, the bigwigs. And some of them like him, but some of them don't, because he's sort of, you know, changed things up here. Right when they're in the swan song of their career and they want to play things out, suddenly Hegseth is putting some demands on them that nobody put demands on them before. So they're not thrilled with him. But most of the guys, you know, I'd say 05 and under, they kind of like Pete Hegseth. They really do. But I regret to inform you, as I mentioned, it's over. The career is over. Jake Tapper honed in on the latest outrage. Apparently, Pete Hegseth referred to transgender individuals in the military as trannies. Here it is, clip 7.
12: We need guys like this man right here having our back in Congress as we get rid of DEI at the Defense Department. At the Department of War, we do training, not trannies. The only focus of our department, colorblind, gender neutral, merit based. That's it. We want the best.
13: I mean, first of all, I'm still just not going to get over the fact of seeing like a current Secretary of Defense campaigning for somebody. I don't think I've ever seen anything like that before.
14: Correct. I mean, to your point, Jake, it's not unusual for cabinet secretaries to campaign for candidates, but when it comes to members of the national security team, especially the Secretary of the War, Secretary of DOD, you do not typically see those people out there campaigning. First of all, we are at war, so he should be focused on that in Washington, D.C., a war that Trump started. But secondly, no, you don't see that. Look, I will also say this, Jake. First of all, Iowa is very much a state in play, both at the governor level and the senatorial level this cycle. Obama won it in 2012. That's the last time a Democrat won on the presidential campaign side in a presidential campaign. But it's a very, very, very marginal state for Republicans. Democrats have very good chances there this year. I think voters are sick and tired of this rhetoric. They are tired of the tariffs and how it's impacting farmers.
1: Yeah. That's what you get on Jake Tapper's show. Let me just say a couple of things here. First of all, it's true. Generally speaking, the head of the Pentagon, head of the State Department, other parts of the National Security and Diplomatic Corps, even though they're allowed to and it's legal, generally don't campaign. But see, here's the thing. It's a very narrow margin in the House. And Pete Hegseth knows exactly how it will affect our military and our national security efforts if Democrats get into the majority. And if Pete Hegseth can be a fundraiser and a draw on the campaign trail to be able to ensure that Hakeem Jeffries doesn't get that gavel and that our military continues to be funded and supported, well, he's going to go out and campaign it.
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17: News. I'm Ted Lindner. The Freedom 250 Grand Prix's got a winner, Kyle Kirkwood, finishing first in the 147-lap race around D.C. on Fox's The Big Weekend Show. He thanked the organizers.
21: The circuit itself was amazing. They did a phenomenal job setting this up. Bud Danker, IndyCar, everyone involved, they built this thing beautifully.
17: Christian Lundgaard came in second. Kirkwood's Andretti Global teammate Will Power took third. 42,000 people have been ordered to evacuate, 45,000 more in an evacuation warning zone as the Hawk Fire approaches Reno, Nevada. The blaze grown rapidly this weekend. Washoe County Sheriff Darren Ballum.
22: Those that have big animals, that's been one big question. Out at Ironwood in Palomino, there is 100 stalls that are ready right now. So if you have large animals, that is a place that can take those.
17: Investigators say the fire was human started. 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
26: Near the end of the Revolutionary War, George Washington received a letter from one of his own officers. Colonel Louis Nicola suggested that America might be better served by a monarchy, with Washington himself as king. Washington firmly rejected the idea. He had spent years leading Americans in a fight for independence from a monarchy. He would not see that victory end with America creating a king of its own. He understood that the cause of the revolution was greater than any one man. His example reminds us that power can be offered, earned, or taken. But character determines whether we use it for ourselves or remain faithful to something greater.
10: The answer.
1: 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You don't want to miss a conversation with KT McFarland. KT McFarland joins us now. She's the former deputy national security advisor for President Trump and a national security foreign policy expert. KT, always good to talk with you. Thanks for joining us.
27: It's an honor and a pleasure, and congratulations on how well you're doing with this show.
1: Thank you so much. I appreciate that. We're having fun with it, and it's great to open up the show to the whole country and hear all the great conversations we've been having in Washington, D.C. for the last 15 years. KT, couple of things. First, I know you try not to dabble in party politics and certainly during primaries, but there was a key moment in the Senate debate between Ralph Norman and Darlene Graham that I really want to get your reflection on. Let's go ahead and play that that audio real fast so we can hear it, and then we'll talk about it.
28: On the national security question as well, Senator, are Taiwan and the South China Sea national security issues for the United States? If so, why?
29: I'm sorry, could you repeat the question?
28: Are Taiwan and the South China Sea national security issues for the United States? And if so, why or how?
29: I'm just going to be honest here. I'm not on national security. I'm not that informed on national security, so... But I do support the military.
1: Now, Katie McFarland, I kid you not, I saw that clip go by on social media after the debate, and I immediately thought of you, because we've had conversations for a decade and a half now, and it almost always comes back to China. And I guess I'd love for you to chime in on this, give your opinion, and if I'm Darlene Graham's people, I get Katie McFarland on the phone today to give me as many briefings as I can on national security priorities so that sort of thing doesn't happen again.
27: Yeah, I mean, it was embarrassing, but at least she was honest. You know, most politicians would have flubbed their way through and, I guess, you know, said, oh, yeah, we'll go to war for Taiwan, or we'll never go to war for Taiwan. I mean, Joe Biden was asked the same question, and he basically said, oh, yeah, you know, we'll go to war. Thank goodness that she had the decency and honesty to say, I'm not sure, I'll get back to you, or I'm going to study it.
1: I think
27: what she should do, because it's a complicated...
1: My friend Eric Erickson on CNN last night said, I can answer it real easy. Taiwan good, China bad. Next. You know, I mean, it could even be as simple as that.
27: Yeah, it could be. But the question was, you know, would you go to war, basically? But you're right. The answer should have been Taiwan good, China bad. I'll get back to you on the rest of the details.
1: Yeah.
27: Look, it's going to be the thorniest problem President Trump faces, as much as he's had thornier problems now. I think that the Iran war will be behind us. He's effectively won the Iran war when you look at, like, what were the objectives? Get rid of the nukes. The nukes are gone. If they try to rebuild the nukes, we bomb it again. Strait of Hormuz, it's open. Maybe not completely open, but certainly enough oil is getting to the market so that the price of oil isn't affected by whatever Iran is doing. And Iran's economy is in a complete free fall. So eventually, whether it's a week, a month, 3 months from now, not a year from now, it'll happen before that, Iran has to cave. And my guess is my preference would be that there's no more violent military action in the sense of, like, we're not going to go back and, like, bomb the hell out of them.
1: Yeah.
27: But that we would let the economic strangulation work in our advantage the same way Reagan won the Cold War by bankrupting the Soviet Union. We can bankrupt Iran and win the Iran war, which we're well on the way to do. So then the next thorny problem is going to be, what do you do about Ukraine? I think there's potentially a deal there, especially because Ukraine is doing so well with its drones.
1: Mm-hmm.
27: That'll be harder for Trump to negotiate. Cuba, ready to go. That one is just going to, that I think will be quite easy. The senior leadership of Cuba is hated by the Cubans, and there's a very capable group of 40-year-olds who have been talking to Marco Rubio and others about what happens in a post-communist Cuba, and they're raring to go. The Cuban people are ready to go. So then it leaves China, and the China will be harder to deal with than we've had in the past, because China's going to face a decision point. Are they going to go or not go? Are they going to grab Taiwan while they think they can, or are they going to wait and see what happens? As President Trump can do the first three that I've mentioned well and successfully, I think it's a real deterrent for China to do anything militarily. Will they do something economically to try to get Taiwan to come to heel? Maybe.
1: Yeah.
27: But time is running out. China's not doing well economically. Their dream is, so the China dream is turning out to be a bit of a nightmare for them.
1: All right. I want to follow up on the Cuba question in a moment, but a couple more questions on China, because I agree with you, mostly because, I mean, you've been saying it for a long time, that ultimately the big issue is going to be China. So given that, what do you make of the president deciding to either scale down or even maybe call off the joint operations with South Korea? Exercises that our Navy and our Marines and our military have conducted almost annually for decades now, because those exercises obviously are part of our partnership with South Korea and sends a message to North Korea. But KT, you've told me before, really this is to show China what we're capable of.
27: Yeah, it's all about China. It's all about, this is what we could do if you guys get out of, you know, if you get misbehave. To scale it back, I think it makes a certain amount of sense. Either way would make the call. In one sense, it saves some money. It's an annual exercise, as you pointed out, so it's not as if we haven't done this before. And it also, I think, sends a signal to South Korea of, hey, South Korea, you are completely dependent on Middle East oil, and you have not helped us as you could have helped us in Iran. And by the way, what you really ought to do is just buy American oil and natural gas and get away from the Middle East.
1: So are you think that this is more a message to South Korea for them not being as cooperative and helpful, and even some anti-Trump rhetoric coming from their leadership? Or is this more a signal to Kim Jong-un? Because the president had some glowing things to say about his very good relationship with the communist dictator in the North.
27: You know, Trump actually, I think, figured out how to deal with Kim. In a dictatorship, the dictator makes a big difference. The personnel preferences of the dictator make a big difference. And Trump has said in his first term, gave Kim some real international legitimacy by meeting with him, by, you know, taking him seriously. And I think it was a very clever thing because, as you know, as Trump giveth, Trump can taketh away. And if Trump can get the North Korean leader to want to be nice to Trump, to personally to be nice to Trump, to be good with Trump, to deal with Trump, I think that goes a long way. Now we'll see where, we'll see if it makes any real difference in our position, long-term position with South Korea, North Korea, the Korean Peninsula. But China's clearly looking at this. Mm-hmm. And I don't think China feels, as much as it is, North Korea is beholden to China for just about everything, food, fuel, oil, and all that. I don't think China can dictate to North Korea what North Korea does.
1: One other more follow-up on this, the sort of testing or pressure on our relationship with South Korea. I think the South Korean government has sort of taken us for granted for many years and totally. Not, you know. So how much is this sort of pressure back to South Korea motivated or enhanced by the fact that we have really grown our relationship with Japan? I mean, the relationship, I can't remember us having a relationship like this with Japan over the years.
27: We have never had a relationship with Japan like this. And again, a lot of it is a personal relationship, and now it's an economic relationship as we're helping Japan through their economic crisis. South Korea, it's been a very disturbing trend that in the growing sort of it's hard to wrap your head around it, that somehow South Korea wants to be in a good relationship with North Korea, but somehow that North Korea would be in charge. And so the current government of South Korea is more tilting to China, tilting to North Korea, tilting away from America. They, not only do they say nasty things about President Trump and us, but as I just pointed out, they don't cooperate with us on something that's an essential national security issue for us and for them.
1: Yeah. All right, Cuba, you just said Cuba's ready to go. Cuba's just going to take a little bit of a push. So a couple of questions. First of all, what's the U.S.'s involvement in there? Do you see any sort of military presence in this final tipping point for Cuba, or is it really just about financial support for the regime once the Castro dictators fall?
27: Well, the Castro dictators have to fall. I mean, for a whole lot of legal reasons, that we have legislation saying we can't do business with the Castros. So the final piece is the 85-year-old Raul Castro, and he's apparently in poor health and mentally as well as physically. But his beloved grandson, Raulito, also called the crab because he apparently has six fingers on one hand. Anyway, Raulito has been talking to Marco Rubio, and Raulito and Raulito's sort of age contemporaries all look at the situation in Cuba. They're not married. They're going to, you know, give lip service to communism, but they know it's been a disaster for Cuba. Cuba's in economic distress right now. They have no fuel oil. Their economy is gone. They were getting their oil and imports from Venezuela. They're not getting it anymore. And so they're stuck. And they know that the opportunities for Cuba are vast, that the United States would immediately invest. Tourism would open up. There'd be economic development.
1: Oh, I'm ready. I'm ready to vacation in Havana like that. I can't. I'm dying to go there.
27: Cuba Libres, right?
1: Yes.
27: Libres. And the other thing is there's a certain urgency to it because China, as well as Russia, but primarily China, has been eyeing Cuba for a long time. So we need to make sure that we've got that sorted out of what happens after the senior Castros leave. And I think when we saw the indictment that was handed down against Raul Castro of the same kind of legal action that we did with Maduro before we snatched Maduro, I think that's a sign that, okay, I don't think we're going to snatch an 85-year-old senile guy. But on the other hand, legally, we have said, you're a bad guy.
1: Right.
27: We're going to hold you responsible for these crimes. Now get out of the way.
1: Are there good guys in Cuba, or most of the good Cuban guys actually in Miami right now? There's a whole lot of refugees that left Cuba, unlike refugees from El Salvador or Guatemala or whatever, who come here and never look back. The Cubans are ready to go back. I mean, not to leave their citizenship, but they want to make Cuba great again, and they're only 90 miles off the coast still.
27: Yeah, you know, it's funny. Marco Rubio has this great expression. He says the only place that Cubans have not succeeded when they've been anywhere in the world that they've gone, the only place they've never succeeded is Cuba. Because Cuban Americans are so successful. I mean, they far, you know, proportionately, they do really well. They work really hard. They're very successful. They'll probably have a Cuban American president in Marco Rubio at some point. I think that they're proud of what they've done in America. They're proud of their Cuban roots. And particularly if those Cuban Americans who have been so successful, especially in Miami, but in Florida in general, if they go back to Cuba, they're going back as, you know, we told you so.
1: Yeah.
27: And
1: yeah.
27: Here we are. This is what you could have been if you were pro-American all these years.
1: Well, what a time to be alive, KT McFrohan. I have a feeling soon you and I will be having a nice little mojito and maybe smoking a Havana together right there in Havana.
27: You know what? Let me predict something. I think Donald Trump will make a visit to Havana before the end of his term and be treated as a conquering hero.
1: Noted. KT McFrohan, we'll talk to you next week. Thank you.
27: Thank you.
1: When it comes to supplements, you want to screen them. And
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0: Good morning. It's O'Connor and Company here. It is 51 minutes after the hour. Great morning so far. And if you missed any of it, including our conversation with Jason Miares, the former Attorney General of Virginia, as well as Ken Cuccinelli on election integrity, or earlier this hour, we spoke with Ralph Norman, Congressman from South Carolina, who's now in that very tight runoff for the Republican nomination for Senate of South Carolina. Go to LarryOShow.com and subscribe to our podcast so you never miss any of the important conversations we're having in your nation's capital, but resonating and rippling across this great nation. And we just spoke with Katie McFarlane, who was, she's been in the national security realm all the way going back to Nixon and Henry Kissinger. She started when she was 8 years old. Don't worry. I'm not aging her. I promise. And she just mentioned Cuba. And so that brings up an interesting point, because while the Cuban people are suffering after years, decades of totalitarian, authoritarian dictatorship under communist rule, where Fidel Castro was promising to take money from all the oligarchs and finally share it with the proletariat. Sound familiar? Oh, don't worry. We're going to provide you with everything you need, Cubans. We're going to take all of that money from the wealthy who have been exploiting you all these years. Sound familiar? Of course it does. At the same time where the Cuban people are suffering and they recognize what a monster Fidel Castro is, who he got pretty rich in all of the equation. He lived high on the hog. Not that anyone else could afford to eat hog or any other meat product in Cuba. While the Cuban people have figured out that communism just doesn't work, and it's a bill of goods that's always sold under the guise of, oh, we just want to fill potholes and make sure that there's a chicken in every pot. The Cubans have figured that out. But the Marxists here in America, they still don't get it. One of the heads of the Democrat Socialists of America, this would be the Bernie Sanders, AOC, Abdul El-Sayed, Hassan Piker, Angie Nixon, left-wing Zoran Mamdani, political party that is like a parasite eating out the Democrats from within, as Hakeem Jeffries and Chuck Schumer allow them in the tent so that they can destroy their party and eventually this country. One of their leaders appeared on CNN, and I got to hand it to the host of CNN, who is the child of Cuban refugees. CNN, we should give this guy a promotion. Here, take a listen.
1: I get your criticism of foreign policy. As I said, it's not an uncommon one. But lauding Fidel Castro is a different story. You talk about what things were like before the revolution in Cuba. I'll give you a personal example. My grandfather was a revolutionary in Cuba during that time. He was affected by a previous dictator, Fulgencio Batista, having his friends disappeared in the street for speaking their minds. My grandfather found that revolution hoping to bring democracy to Cuba. And then what happened? Fidel Castro locked my grandfather up, sentenced to 20 years for doing what you're doing now on live TV, for speaking his mind, for expressing himself freely, for trying to organize politically. So I wonder, again, how you think that lands with people who suffered under that dictatorship, who now you are trying to court as voters when your organization comes out and lauds 100 years of Castro. I don't think it would land well with them, Ashiq.
2: We're seeing many people in the United States who are struggling under massive inequality in the United States.
0: I didn't get much better than that. Hamana, hamana, hamana, hamana. There's inequality here. Hamana, hamana. Which, again, is exactly how communism was sold to the people of Cuba. That's Ashiq Sadiq, the co-chair of the DSA. Good for you, Boris Sanchez. I don't praise people on CNN very often other than Scott Jennings. Boris Sanchez was good. But here's the problem. You shouldn't have to have a direct family connection to the oppression and murder and violence and totalitarianism of a communist regime to be able to make that case in America's body politic. When you're a part of the American media, you shouldn't have to have that direct family connection to be able to be passionate about how evil these ideas are, number one. And number two, the only criticism I have from Boris Sanchez there is that the entire question, after he explained how evil communism is, the entire question was framed within a political context of, you know, how are you going to win over the hearts and minds of the Cubans and Venezuelans and Nicaraguans who have fled those regimes to come to America? How are you going to convince them that everything you're selling is great? What kind of question is that? But the connection to the left in America and Cuba doesn't end there. Karen Bass, the current mayor of Los Angeles, you know, she studied in Cuba, literally. When she was younger, a college student, she actually did a work-study program in Cuba, which tells you a lot. And here she is yesterday explaining a new program in Los Angeles government politics that sounds like it's straight out of the Politburo in Moscow. Take a listen to this.
3: Donation to our campaign is more critical right now than ever before. Let me explain. Thanks to LA's Supermatch program, every qualified donation from Los Angeles residents is matched 6-1 by the city. But after the primary, we had to start over from scratch. So we need you to rush your matching donation right now to help fuel this campaign. Chip in $5 right now, and the city turns it into $35. 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Make your matching donation today.
0: Yeah, that's right. In the city of Los Angeles, they use tax dollars to multiply a political donation to a candidate by a factor of 6. And both of the finalists, lo and behold, shock of shock.
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8: Concerns about a spreading wildfire. I'm Ted Lindner, Fox News. A fast-growing wildfire wreaking havoc in northwest Nevada. Thousands being asked to evacuate. Fire Battalion Chief Shane Ackerson.
9: Currently, we have 42,000 individuals who are displaced and on an active evacuation, with approximately 45,000 individuals that are in the set status to be prepared to evacuate.
8: He says at least 6 people have been injured in the blaze, which began Saturday and quickly grew to 20 square miles. Washoe County, Nevada emergency officials opening the Reno Sparks Convention Center to evacuees, but no pets allowed. Small and large animals are to be left at 2 other locations, 800 personnel assigned to the fire. President Trump has set new tariffs on Canadian goods after negotiators failed to reach a deal. Fox's Alex Hogan with more.
10: He wrote on Truth Social saying, Canada wants the benefits of being a state without being one. They also have charged our great farmers for many years massive amounts of tariffs adding, quote, no more. The U.S. will impose 50% tariffs on about $20 billion worth of Canadian goods. Canada, in response to all of this, said that it will be imposing these tariffs dollar for dollar.
8: Some critics arguing the tariffs are raising costs for American businesses and consumers that depend on goods sourced from abroad. And authorities in Oregon are investigating the deaths of five people and several domestic animals. They were found after an early Saturday morning vehicle fire on a rural property, and the Washington County Sheriff's Office says it's investigating the scene as a quintuple homicide. Police called in soon after firefighters discovered the bodies. No suspect currently in custody. Authorities declined to say whether they have a specific suspect in mind or if the perpetrator may be among the deceased. 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
17: I'm Shane DeBree, but the first ever Freedom 250 Grand Prix right here in our nation's capital, where engines and the fight for control of Congress are revving up, and the president is notching a temporary Supreme Court win on construction of the White House ballroom complex.
18: It's a lawsuit that should have never been even allowed to be brought.
17: Chief Justice John Roberts allows construction to continue while the court considers a longer-term decision. And the Trump administration pivots from airstrikes to economic pressure on Iran.
19: We are going to squash the economy of this murderous regime.
17: As millions of Americans hit the road for the final weeks of summer, we'll ask Transportation Secretary Sean Duffy when they'll get relief at the pump. And
20: I have no idea why the Democratic Socialists, if you hate the Democratic Party so much, well, don't use our name.
17: Tensions boil over in the Democratic Party as progressives flex their growing political muscle with a big upset in the Sunshine State.
21: Florida
1: We did it!
17: We'll ask Congressman Jake Auchincloss how the Civil War could hurt or help his party's chances at the ballot box in November. Plus,
21: it's going to be a sight for the ages.
17: Revving engines, checkered flags, and burning rubber take over the National Mall for the Freedom 250 Grand Prix.
22: It's an IndyCar street fight.
17: IndyCar driver Pato O'Ward shares his journey to becoming one of the fastest drivers on the planet. And I buckle up for a wild high-speed preview of the big race. All right now on Fox News Sunday. IndyCar stars are getting ready for the big race around the streets of our nation's capital. We are live just a few feet away from turn one of the Freedom 250 Grand Prix. Let's begin with a look at some of your top stories today. Well, 50% U.S. tariffs on some Canadian goods went into effect this weekend after trade talks collapsed Friday. Canadian Prime Minister Mark Carney says Canada will impose retaliatory tariffs against the U.S. starting September 8th, vowing to match U.S. tariffs dollar for dollar. A Texas judge has denied a new trial for Carmelo Anthony. That happened Saturday. The 19-year-old was convicted of murder in June and sentenced to 35 years in prison for the April 2025 killing of 17-year-old Austin Metcalf at a high school track meet. Motorsport legend Jeff Gordon swept both 10-lap IROC races Saturday here at the Freedom 250 Grand Prix ahead of the main event today. Now, in just a moment, we're going to bring in Transportation Secretary Sean Duffy, who was key to getting this thing done. But first, Fox News correspondent Lucas Tomlinson is close to the action where some of the finest racing cars in the world being tuned up and ready for their drivers. Hey, Lucas.
23: Hey, Shannon. We're here in the paddock where IndyCar teams are preparing for a once-in-a-lifetime opportunity to race through the streets of the nation's capital. And this one counts. This is no exhibition. There's a title, points, and jobs on the line. Last week's race was in Canada, where President Trump is now waving the red flag on Canadian goods and moving ahead with those 50% tariffs on the country.
24: We don't have new talks planned with the Canadians. We're moving forward with measures that respond to Canadian retaliation. Remember, as President Trump has introduced a trade policy to reshore American production and protect American jobs, two countries have retaliated against the United States, the People's Republic of China and Canada.
25: In recent days, the United States proposed new terms that were uneconomic, unfair, and undermined the net benefits for Canada. They asked too much, and they offered too little.
23: Back here in Washington, just down Pennsylvania Avenue, President Trump is racing to complete the ballroom after the Supreme Court ruling allowing construction to continue.
26: We're spending hundreds of millions of dollars on the ballroom, and it's all from people like me and great companies that are putting it up. No taxpayer money for the ballroom at all.
23: The president has called the ballroom a military complex with plans to install drones on the roof after multiple assassination attempts and threats on his life, including from Iran. President Trump says he's launching economic D-Day, spearheaded by his Treasury Secretary.
27: We are going to collapse this regime.
23: But first, we have a race to run. 25 drivers on the grid battling for the Freedom 250 Grand Prix title. 147 laps, 250 miles, the same distance from D.C. to New York, but in half the time. And four pit stops for gas and tires. On Saturday, Alex Palou, winner of six races already this season, won pole and will start in the top spot. Here's last year's IndyCar Rookie of the Year, Louis Foster.
28: Look, we don't know if it's going to happen again. It's obviously going to be the only anniversary race, but we don't know if we're ever going to come back to Washington, D.C. just in general. So to be one of the 25 drivers supposed to do this is super cool.
23: This afternoon, President Trump will be taking a lap in the beast to kick off the Freedom 250 Grand Prix here in the nation's capital, along with those flyovers, Shannon.
17: All right, Lucas Tomlinson down there in the action. Thank you so much, Lucas. And joining us now, Transportation Secretary Sean Duffy. Good to see you.
29: Good to see you too, Shannon.
17: Welcome to Fox News Sunday.
29: It's great. This is my first time being on Fox News Sunday. It has to be America 250 and our road race before I get invited, but thank you for the invitation.
17: We love it. I mean, what a day to be here. You were a key player in actually getting this thing done. I mean, there was a point at which it didn't look like it was going to happen. The original course would have needed permission from Congress, couldn't get it.
29: Right.
17: How close do we come to not having it?
29: So that original course was supposed to go around the Capitol, between the Capitol and the Supreme Court. And we were days away because the barriers, as you see around the track, had to be ordered. They're expensive, and they have to be ordered in advance. And we had, I think, 3 or 4 days left to order them. And if we didn't get the order in, the event was going to go down. And that's when, you know, our team, along with the Penske team, Bud Denker, said, hey, but isn't there another track you can use here? And he, in a snowstorm in D.C., it was in January, he came out and he walked the track in a snowstorm and did this track, which, by the way, I think I think this is better. The view of the Capitol behind us, yeah. They can sell beer. By the way, this is the first time they're going to sell beer on the Mall of the Capitol, food, festive, car race. So I think this venue is probably better than the original thought anyway.
17: Day drinking in D.C., what could go wrong? I know that Bud has said he felt a bit of divine intervention as he was walking these streets in the cold of January and trying to come up with this. There's a lot of logistics.

0: the bumps out to minimize the cars getting any lift as they're going down the street. So a lot of work to make this track work as best as possible. But it is a street race, right? This is not an oval of the Indy 500. This is Washington, D.C. But they do want to make it as safe as possible. And so the work just to make this work as wonderful as possible for the drivers and safe as the drivers is what the Penske team has done. By the way, I want to be really clear. Penske's worked hard. We at DOT worked hard. Doug Burgum worked hard. None of this would happen without Donald Trump. You need a president who's going to say, you know, Shannon, I want to celebrate this country's birthday. I trust the Penske's. I trust my cabinet. We're actually going to do it. And because the president leaned in, did the executive order, and helped clear the decks for everyone to get the job done, the permits filed, that's why it's happening, because we have a president who loves sporting events like this.
1: Well, and interesting to me, it's not a surprise that D.C., the city itself, has very strong Democratic leadership running the city, but a lot of praise from them, council members, the mayor, and others who say this is a great benefit to D.C. So it's been a bipartisan success in that respect.
0: Well, it has, because this is a time when everyone leaves D.C. It's hot, as you and I are feeling right now.
1: Yep.
0: And the hotels are empty. The restaurants are empty. Hotels now are full. Restaurants are full. People are coming in from all over the country to their capital city, some for the first time ever, to see this IndyCar race. So the city is loving it. The mayor has been a great partner. This has been bipartisan all the way along. And I think if you talk to the Secret Service, they'll tell you that there haven't been any planned protests for this event, the first one in all the 250 celebrations, because, again, it's bipartisan. And road racing, who's going to protest that?
1: Well, so far we have not seen that. And it's not just about entertainment. The First Lady is also doing something in partnership with Fox Corporation, an IndyCar that is aimed at making sure young people coming out of foster care will have a chance at a college education. I want to play a little bit of what she said about that this week.
2: Our mission is simple yet transformational. Provide every young person from the foster care community the chance to earn a college education, launch a meaningful career, and achieve lasting financial independence.
1: So it's a lot more than just a car race today.
0: It is. And I mean, the fact that the First Lady sees an opportunity like this to help kids who are less fortunate, to give them the opportunities that other young kids have with a holistic family, I think is a beautiful thing. And by the way, so you have people giving to the First Lady's cause, but this event doesn't also happen unless you have sponsors who give. This is an expensive race. It's free to the American people. If you got a ticket to come, you don't pay anything. You come here just because you got into the lottery and got a ticket. But that's because sponsors want to come in and help celebrate America's 250th birthday as well. The Penske's are probably the biggest donors, also helping out the First Lady as well. But millions of dollars were spent by them just to have the honor to put this race on in Washington.
1: Well, listen, they were just in Canada. And there's news this weekend of the trade issue that we have going on. Trade talks falling apart. Obviously, they're a major partner for us, back and forth across the borders, planes, trains, and automobiles. DOT has a lot to do with that. Is there anything in your position as Secretary of Transportation that you're thinking about with respect to a tool in this sort of trade war back and forth?
0: We're great trading partners, right? But Canada gets the benefit of trading with the U.S. way more than the U.S. gets the benefit of trading with Canada. It's a country that doesn't have a military. It has a country that has a single-payer healthcare system that's failing. They have record-high euthanasia rates. And so to think that they're going to go to war with Donald Trump and actually win that war with the U.S., I think it's foolish on their part. And again, I think what the president's trying to do with Jameson Greer, who, by the way, has done an amazing job representing the president and America, is we want fairness for the American worker. And some of our best friends are the worst offenders that treat us the worst. And the fact that we provide their security for them and they take advantage of us, I think President Trump was the first one to go, you know what, that's not the kind of relationship that friends should have. And so the president's calling them out. I think you're going to see Mark Carney come to the table very, very quickly, because it's going to be devastating for his country.
1: Well, nothing on the table as far as talks are concerned. A lot of finger pointing.
0: Right.
1: So we'll keep tracking that. I want to get to you with a couple news stories, too. CDL drivers. We have covered a number of these tragic cases where people have been driving these large trucks, these large vehicles, and either they're here illegally, they don't speak or read or understand English, or in some other way, they've gotten a license they shouldn't have. You have started a crackdown here. You've asked for a lot of information, 17 million or so different people, their licensing information. You've got 22 states now suing over that. I want to read from their complaint. They say it's now clear that the Federal Motor Carrier Safety Administration has not been candid about its purposes in seeking the data and, in fact, intends to share the data with DHS for immigration enforcement purposes. They go on from there to say that there could be action taken against people or against the states.

0: on information that may not be, it may be incomplete, it may be erroneous. So what is the plan? Are you planning to share this with DHS? How do you respond?
1: So my plan is I want to make sure that if I have drivers driving an 80,000-pound big rig on an American road endangering an American citizen, I want them off the American road. They don't deserve to have a license. They should not have a license. And if these states, by the way, this is the tell. If they say we're concerned that DOT would share this with DHS, they must know that the data they have is data that shows that they have issued driver's licenses to illegal immigrants. We feel very comfortable that that is what they've done. We want to make sure they revoke those licenses. So I want well-trained drivers who meet the rules of DOT, which means they can speak English, they're in the country lawfully, and if they're not, by the way, they didn't go to a sham school. We shut down 8,000 truck driving schools that basically you pay $800 or $1,000, they have no curriculum, they have no trucks, and you just get a certificate that you pass the driving course. Listen, it's been the Wild West in this industry. We are going to crack down and make sure it's safe for the American people. What's hard for us, though, is I don't have like an FBI. I don't have a massive force of law enforcement. I have to work with the states and the state patrol. And if they don't partner with us, we have tools. We'll pull money. We can go so far as to pull their ability to issue commercial driver's license. And we will do that if they don't cooperate.
0: We'll watch the legal fight. Mr. Secretary, thank you for coming in.
1: Thanks,
0: enjoy the race. Okay, Democratic Socialists score another big win. More on that coming up.

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8: Some of the most popular figures in the Democratic Party today are Democratic Socialists, and I want to make sure that we're continuing to advance an agenda that the Democratic Socialists of America embodies.
9: I wish to take the word Democrat out of the name. I have no idea why the Democratic Socialists, if you hate the Democratic Party so much, why don't use our name? Go think of your own name.
0: DSA candidate Oliver Larkin, who lost his primary bid, but says the movement within the Democratic Party is just beginning. As longtime Democratic strategist James Carville says, the DSA needs to get out of his party. Joining us now, Massachusetts Democratic Congressman Jake Auchincloss. All right, welcome back to Fox News Sunday. We hear a lot of people echoing what Carville has had to say there. The Nation writes this, that the DSA uses the Democratic Party as a ballot access vehicle while organizing against the party's leadership, donors, and ideological constraints. So some in your party say it's a big tent. There's room for the DSA. What's your position?
10: Two-thirds of Americans, Shannon, are fed up with this administration, the most corrupt in American history. And for Democrats to take back the House and Senate and to put checks and balances on this administration, we need to welcome in voters of all stripes who want to make their anger known at the ballot box. That does not mean the Democratic Party shares the DSA platform. We do not. The Democratic Party's platform prioritizes financial freedom for Americans. That means stabilizing health premiums. That means making it more affordable to buy a home. And that means taking on the corruption of this administration that has seen this president's cryptocurrency holdings balloon past $1.5 billion.
0: Okay, but the question gets to be what you're willing to tolerate. The Washington Post, not a conservative group over there, the editorial board has a warning saying this: the Democratic establishment has tried to accommodate itself to the rise of the DSA by saying it supports a big tent movement. The DSA doesn't mind being welcomed into American institutions. After all, you have to control an institution, say the Senate, to abolish it, and eventually Democrats might find their own party is on the menu. Is that a risk you think that's being taken seriously inside the party?
10: Yes, and the most important word in that whole paragraph was the word establishment. If this is framed as a battle between the establishment and the DSA, the establishment will lose, and candidly, rightfully so, because Americans are angry at the status quo. What my faction of the party needs to do is to demonstrate to Americans what our positive, proactive agenda is to strengthen the middle class, how we are going to base that in freedom, not socialism, free enterprise, free minds, freedom from fear, and free elections.
0: So there is a video of somebody who's been campaigning a lot with Democratic candidates or Democratic socialist candidates who say they belong in your party. Hassan Piker, he has not disavowed this video that's out there circulating this weekend, where he's singing a song that appears to be mocking the death of Charlie Kirk, of people who would, you know, be worshipped as Christians, worshiping Jesus. What's your message to those within your party who are campaigning, fundraising, and appearing with Hassan Piker?
10: I reject Hassan Piker's ideology, whether it was seeming to celebrate or at least excuse 9/11, whether it is seeming to excuse the assassination of Charlie Kirk, which I condemned immediately. The Democratic Party does not stand for what Hassan Piker stands for. The Democratic Party also needs to be able to reach young voters from all walks of life who are angry at a status quo in which they cannot afford to buy a home, in which they do not believe Social Security will be there for them in their retirement, and in which they see corruption run rampant in Washington, D.C. And we need to go out there and communicate with this younger generation on the basis of a new American dream, in which with hard work and with fair play, you get an excellent education by 18, you get a home of your own by 30, and you have a dignified retirement by 65.
0: Okay, let's get into this, because another part of the DSA platform has been a lot of anti-Israel language, anti-Zionism, however you want to term that. Weeks ago, you voted for an amendment by Congressman Massey. It was called the No Funds for Israel. Jewish Insider reported on an event that was held in your district. And listen, you showed up. You took some tough questions. But they quote Lisa Cole. She says, they say she's a former board chair of PRISMA who said she's known and supported Auchincloss for years, says she was shocked, surprised, slightly hurt, and a little angry, as were a lot of other people at that meeting. And so the question becomes, are you being pushed further left, even as a Jewish American yourself, when it comes to policies regarding Israel?
10: No. I strongly support Israel's right to defend itself against the terrorists to its south and to its north, and of course to the world's largest state sponsor of terrorism, which is Iran. What I reject is the catastrophic leadership of Donald Trump and Benjamin Netanyahu that has led to this debacle in the Middle East against Iran, a six-month war that was launched illegally, that was conceived incompetently, and that has been lost. And now what we must do is prevent this failed war from becoming a forever war, because a supermajority of Americans do not want another quagmire in the Middle East. And indeed, 9 out of 10 Israelis think that this war has made Iran more powerful. I will refuse to appropriate any funds or any foreign military financing for Trump and Netanyahu to continue their decision making that has made both countries less secure.
0: Well, how do you respond to one of your fellow Democrat congressmen, Brad Sherman, who says this? He said about that money that was zeroed out by the Massey Amendment, he said it's not an attempt to divert a large portion of money from Israel. It's an attack on the Israeli people. He said this was for defensive systems. Your response to him?
10: It's not. The vast majority of the $3.3 billion that would be foreign military finance through the State Department would go for F-35s and air targeting systems. Now, I don't make a distinction between offensive and defensive weapons, Shannon. I think that's a distinction that people who haven't served in the military will make. A weapon can be offensive or defensive depending on the tactics and the techniques at use. But what I will say is that when the U.S. taxpayer puts $3.3 billion credit card on the table, the U.S. taxpayer gets to have a say in how those funds are used. And looking at Trump and Netanyahu, those funds are being used disastrously.
0: Well, that is a policy debate that will continue here in Washington and beyond. Congressman, we thank you for your time this morning. It is time now for our Sunday group. So let's talk about that. Bloomberg News senior White House reporter Josh Wingrove, former special assistant to President Joe Biden and Megan Hayes, and Ruthless podcast co-host Josh Holmes. All right, panel, welcome. I want to circle back to this Hassan Piker video. We haven't independently, verified that, but he's not disowning it on his own social media. Megan, what does this mean for the party? Because there are a lot of candidates under the Democratic banner who are fundraising and campaigning and appearing on stages with him.
11: No, they should not be doing that. Absolutely not. Everything he says is disgusting. He's anti-Semitic. He's a misogynist. The Democratic Party should be disavowing him. Nobody should be campaigning with him. You're actually seeing some of the Democratic people who are running who were close to him in their primaries now distancing themselves, like Abdul Al-Sayed in Michigan. And so the Democrats should take note here. This is not what we want in our party. This is not the kind of person we want in our party. He does not represent us, and he should not represent anybody but his own words, and that is it.
0: All right, Josh, Republicans are not wasting any time using these things for ads. They're talking about this group of DSA candidates who went down to Uruguay to, be with a number of progressive, super far left socialists down there. They're out there releasing statements and making campaign ads on this stuff. How bad is it for Democrats?
12: Well, and the president is also leaning into it, Shannon. As you know, he sees an opportunity here to paint with a broad brush and say that this is, in fact, the true heart of the Democratic Party. I think the truth is not bad. I mean, we're seeing a lot of juice from this in several districts and obviously in Michigan in the Senate race as well. But the Democrats had a lot of moderates win their primaries as well in other states where you probably have to be more moderate in to win. So I think the truth is, as always, a little more complicated, but it's given the president something to sort of look to at a time when other things are going against him. Right? Midterms, of course, don't typically favor the party in power, and the polls are not looking very strong for them. So I think, more like broadly speaking, Democrats are a little bit tying themselves in knots. They don't really know what to do with it. There is a lot of juice in the DSA movement for them, but on the flip side, I think the sort of scale within the party is being distorted at times.
0: Okay, so let's talk about Republicans and the issues that they have now with the campaign, because we had some power ranking shifts. Let's put up these. These are for the Senate. Now, Michigan was taken from lean D to toss up because of, you know, the debate about El Sayed as a candidate there, Mike Rogers' strength against him. But Texas, which has not gone anything but red for a long time, we've moved it from lean R to a toss up. And Kansas has gone from solid R to likely R. And Josh, there are a lot of questions about money. There's a ton of it. Republicans definitely have an advantage there. But for a lot of folks, it feels like that money is sitting on the sidelines when it should be pouring into some of these states.
13: Yeah, no question. Let me first say, just on the Hassan Piker front, there are no take backs in politics. You can't use Hassan Piker to go get yourself a nomination and be the standard bearer of the Democratic Party and then show up in a general election, pretend like you don't know who he is. And I think an awful lot of Democrats are trying to do that. On the Republican side, look, I don't think it's any secret. This is going to be an extremely difficult election. All of the environmental factors point to what should be a successful run for Democrats in a midterm. You start with the historical bias, obviously, of a party in power, but then you go through presidential approval rating, economy, and where some of these states are up, and it's a tough map. I think when it comes down to money, though, this really boils down to Texas. Republicans can win Texas and secure a Senate majority unquestionably with the electorate that is in Texas, but they're going to have to spend. And you look at all the various super PACs. MAGA Inc. is the one right now that has not made any reservations. And we enter into September. They got $400 million. It gets pretty hard to spend that quickly. I wonder how that's going to impact Texas ultimately, because I think the outcome may be based on that.
0: Well, and down in Florida, there was an upset by the DSA candidate in the Democratic primary this week. It was, you know, believed that Alexander Vindman was going, outspending her 16-1, that he was going to easily win that primary. It would have been more of a race, most people think, most analysts think, and Republicans would have had to maybe pour a little bit more money there into Florida. It may go other places now. What do you make of Angie Nixon's win?
11: I mean, I think she did the work. She was on the ground. She organized volunteers and she got out there and did the work. But I don't necessarily think that Democrats are going to play in Florida, right? We're going to focus in Ohio and in Texas and Alaska, in places that we actually can win and flip seats. And so I think the Democratic money is going to go there. You also see candidates raising money. You also see some of these races, like in Ohio and Texas, they have incredible governors that are also running with them, with Gina Hinojosa and Amy Action. And so that's also going to help these Senate seats and take these candidates across the board to do well in November. But those candidates are raising their own money. And so Florida, I don't think, is in play for us.
0: All right. Well, Josh, we know that in the midterms, it's a lot about generating your base, getting the excitement. And our polling shows us that the furthest left parts of the party out there are the ones who are most excited to vote. And they're showing up. They have the primaries.
12: Absolutely. And that is why you see Democrats tying themselves in knots, right? They don't want to alienate this part of their party. And we're seeing it play out in different ways in different states and in different districts. But I think, you know, broadly speaking, Democrats right now, to speak to your tailwinds, right? You know, Secretary Bessent said that he wanted $3 gasoline by, you know, mid-September. We're nowhere near that, right? And so I think, I don't want to overstate the influence of any one faction. I think there's sort of like corollaries between, you know, the Tea Party, for instance, was like within the Republican Party but had a lot of juice with it. But I think, you know, right now for President Trump, the challenges, those headwinds that Josh alluded to, and I think that those are going to, you know, continue in the coming weeks, and that's why we're waiting to see what money comes off the sidelines.
0: All right, panel, thank you very much. Don't go far. We have a lot of foreign policy hot topics for you. That is coming up. The bombing against Iran has stopped for now, and now President Trump is promising crushing economic operations. So we're going to go live to Trey Yangs for an update in the Middle East. He's next.

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3: It comes as illegal crossings remain near historic lows. Agents warn drivers who unknowingly transport illegal migrants could face alien smuggling or harboring charges. Fox News asked the U.S. Attorney's Office how prosecutors handle cases involving drivers who say they didn't know they were transporting illegal migrants. The U.S. Attorney shared, quote, they'll use all available evidence to prosecute anyone who participates in moving illegal aliens into the U.S. or harboring them once they're in the country. Brooke Taylor, Fox News.
4: The USS Lincoln aircraft carrier and its crew of 5,000 sailors headed home after a nine-month deployment in the Middle East. As the White House says, the Iran conflict will now focus on maximum economic pressure. Fox News chief foreign correspondent Trey Yanks joins us from Tel Aviv with the very latest. Hello, Trey.
5: Yeah, hey, Shannon. Good morning. The conflict between the United States and Iran has largely shifted to economic warfare as the Trump administration looks to put new pressure on the regime in Tehran. U.S. Treasury Secretary Scott Bessent on Monday is expected to provide new details on a fresh sanctions package against Iran. This does come amid the ongoing U.S. naval blockade and rapidly rising inflation inside of Iran, with Iranian officials warning other countries against participating.
6: If Trump decides to take further action, our response, our retaliation will be seismic. First, we'll tell all neighboring countries and countries around the world not to join the United States in its economic war. Any country that takes part in imposing economic restrictions on us will be regarded as enemy.
5: The New York Post reports that maritime traffic through the Strait of Hormuz is up 400% over the last 2 weeks as the United States continues to oversee a southern passage through the critical waterway. This passage has allowed for millions of barrels of Gulf crude oil to be exported each day. U.S. military oversight of the strait is happening as the USS Abraham Lincoln is headed home after being deployed for 274 days. The aircraft carrier made its last port call in December, breaking a Navy record. The vessel is being replaced by the Japan-based USS George Washington. The U.S. military presence in the Middle East is expected to remain with no clear path forward in the conflict with Iran, as the president said this about the Islamic Republic.
7: They are now coming around because there's not much they can say. When a country doesn't have any longer a navy, an air force, radar, technical equipment, manufacturing, their leaders are gone, their second set of leaders are gone. Parts of their third set of the leaders. In fact, it's actually one of my biggest problems. I don't know who the hell to deal with. It's a problem.
5: Remember, President Trump says no talks are currently happening with Iran. This is a game of an economic who blinks first, and the pressure is rising. Shannon?
4: All right, Trey Yanks in Tel Aviv. Thank you, Trey. We are back now with our panel. Okay, so we're entering the economic pressure phase of this. The president has said you know, countries in the region who cooperate, there's going to be a massive penalty for you doing it. And there's been a lot of discussion about the UAE. The Wall Street Journal editorial board praises this economic crackdown. It says this: the test will lie in what happens to Dubai's Iran-linked exchange houses, money service business, trade companies, and beneficial ownership networks, as well as the movement of cash and high-value goods. Will flights be scrutinized for bulk cash and gold smuggling? A halt to gasoline and refined product exports to Iran would be felt immediately. So, Josh, does this work? Do the countries in the region cooperate? Will it work?
8: I do think it will work. I mean, look, we've had a lot of success over the years with economic sanctions. I think the military objectives have been met several times over here. The economic piece is something to focus on. We have had, in particular, an ability to stop Iran's proxy funding of terrorism, Hamas, Hezbollah, and the like. I think this picks up and goes a step further in that we're also piggybacking on top of those military gains that we had. Clearly, there are still objectives that need to be met, but I think this is a step in the right direction.
4: Well, Megan, I heard a lot of praise the last couple of days from kind of many different political quarters. Even people who are not normally fans of the president are praising some of them in respect to this new plan that's announced by Secretary Bessent and the president.
9: Yeah, I mean, something has to be done, right? The costs are really high of gasoline, and we're feeling the effects of the strait being closed. So any sanctions or anything they can do to sort of move that ball forward to open up the strait and get our oil prices down and gas prices down is what needs to happen. The question for Democrats, I think, is it too little, too late? Is this really going to impact the midterms? And I think Democrats are counting that it will impact the midterms greatly.
4: So you've got Mark Thiessen over at the Washington Post saying you do have to consider the kinetic part of this. And he says, you know, Iran could be considering what he called an October surprise. He writes this: the way to take this option off the table is to act first by launching a final decisive blow against the regime. If Trump were to launch a quick and lethal attack on Iran's leadership, economic and energy infrastructure and nuclear facilities now, he could credibly declare victory months before the midterms. Josh, what do you think of the odds that we return to military action at this point?
10: I think the president has been signaling that he's open to doing that, but not particularly interested in barking up that tree right now. It's also not clear that even if he wanted to pick up a hammer that he'd find that many nails to swing at, right? They've done a lot of strikes already. Some of the things that he'd been talking about as an escalation include strikes on bridges and other things that would open him to new criticism. So I think it's just a little unclear. As for the sanctions, we'll be watching very closely what Secretary Bessent says tomorrow. I think the big question here is in part China, right? You know, the president has not been interested in really linking the Iran conflict to Iran's relationship with China, big trading relationship. Obviously, President Xi did a visit in about a month here with President Trump. I think that's a big one hanging in the middle of this, is, you know, whether the China relationship is complicating the president's outlook on it.
4: Yeah, and speaking of China, Senator Graham, meaning Darlene Graham, sister of the late Senator Lindsey Graham, took a question on China and Taiwan this week in her debate and admitted, listen, this is not her forte. It was her brother's. But the Wall Street Journal editorial board says this: a Republican running for Senate should be ready to discuss one of this century's most consequential geopolitical questions. Republicans do no favors when they flatter Mr. Trump or characterize Taiwan as a distant question. Quote, of course, Taiwan is our friend, Ms. Graham later said on Fox News. But I think people in South Carolina are more worried about making ends meet. They're concerned about boys and girls sports. Josh, what do you make of this? I mean, it's headed to a runoff now there in South Carolina.
8: Well, she might be right. I mean, look, if there was one piece of criticism that South Carolina primary voters had about her brother, who was a legend by all regards, it's that he focused almost exclusively at times on foreign policy. Clearly, that's not what she's talking about here. And there's a level of authenticity in her presentation saying, look, that's not my thing. I do think that South Carolina voters are very focused on the domestic side of this, the economy and the like. We'll see. Ultimately, this, look, there's an awful lot of skin in the game for President Trump with an early endorsement here. And he is going to be carrying an awful lot of weight. Lindsey Graham was an incredible senator from South Carolina, but he worked very hard to get elected each and every election. She's going to have to do the same.
4: Okay, I want to get to another hot spot on foreign policy, and this has to do with the trade war between the U.S. and China, or not China, that's a different one, but we're talking about Canada and the U.S. Everybody has their tariff battles going on right now. But talks fell apart on Friday, and I want to play a little bit of what Prime Minister Mark Carney had to say about that.
11: Well, we believed earlier this week that we were moving towards a mutually beneficial agreement. In recent days, the United States proposed new terms that were uneconomic, unfair, and undermined the net benefits for Canada and called into question the reliability of any deal.
4: So, Josh, as our resident Canadian, I go to you first. I mean, both sides are pointing the finger, and it fell apart Friday. Where do we go now? Because they say there are no talks scheduled moving forward.
10: Well, thank you for the invitation before this happened. I'm happy to serve as the emergency Canadian in a pinch here. Look, our sources are saying the talks fell apart over auto rules specifically. The Trump administration did not want to lower tariffs on medium and heavy duty trucks. The Canadians felt that that was a bit cute and were demanding that. But, you know, this has been going on a long time. The president's comments about Canada being the 51st state or maybe wanting to have really enraged Canadians. I don't think people really register how, the public mood up there. And now we're, you know, spiraling to a potential trade war. Prime Minister Carney has announced that he, on September 8th, there will be new tariffs. There's a window, I suppose, to negotiate before then. We'll see what happens. Trump is expected to retaliate if that happens, and we could get into a big spiral. Canada and the U.S. have an incredibly large trading relationship. Canada is the biggest customer of U.S. exports. This would be bad for consumers and manufacturers on both sides of the border. No one is making any bones about that. So we'll see where it goes if they can get back to the table. But I think President Trump is coming into this with obviously a much larger economy, but a much lower sort of political station. His polling isn't particularly strong right now, whereas every time he attacks Prime Minister Carney, his polling goes up, up, up. And so they're on different political footing right now, and also different economic footing, and that's what makes it tough to game out what the next steps are going to be.
4: Well, our trade rep said in part on Friday night, Canada declined to finalize the trade deal under the terms agreed earlier this week. So the position from the administration is going to be that they're protecting U.S. interests.
10: Yes.
4: We'll see where this goes from here. Panel, thank you very much. He is, by the way, one of the most exciting IndyCar drivers racing today. He's in the hunt for the championship, but stopping by to chat with us before today's crucial race. And then my high adrenaline and spin around the track. Join me inside that IndyCar as I hold on for dear life. Coming up.

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4: Rashaw talks about building income in retirement.
5: You know, you can actually structure it in a way to have that $4,000 a month coming in the door every single month. 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
4: Unleash Your Wealth, Saturday at 7 a.m. and 2 p.m. on AM 560, The Answer.
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8: In 2026, I mean, this kind of just, you know, it obviously came about quite quickly at the end of last year. And, I mean, this is the second biggest event on our calendar, obviously outside of the Indy 500. That's a pretty big event.
9: Yes, it is.
8: And it's awesome to be at a place where everyone's excited. Like, I mean, everywhere you walk around, even from getting here on Wednesday, like, people are excited to come here. Everyone's excited that we're here. Mm-hmm. And I mean, it's a pretty picturesque backdrop.
9: Yeah, you're making history here. And yeah. So this is your first time to DC, too. It is,
8: yeah, first time to DC. And I keep hearing little rumbles here and there that they want this to repeat. I've heard it's a one and done. So
9: I've heard both too, but I think that there's a real appetite for it here. I mean, DC is used to hosting big events. We've never done something like this. But it feels like it's a really special course. I got a chance to go, and now I understand.
8: You go on the two seater?
9: I did. And I understand how this can be very addicting.
8: Feel the bumps?
9: This need for speed. Yeah. You started out young. You actually went to a go-kart race for some of your cousins and you thought to yourself, I could do better, right?
8: Yeah.
9: Like we all think at home sitting watching a race, like, oh, I could do that. But yeah. This is, you know, a really elite thing that you're doing.
8: No, absolutely. And I mean, the way that I function is anything that I do, it doesn't matter if it's in racing, doesn't matter if it's, you know, in business or something like that. Even with, you know, relationships with people, like, you always try and give out quality and you always try and make sure that you keep the best ones around, the best relationships, the best things that add to your life, right? And the ones that are truly you want to be around to become better and all that stuff. I'm a true believer in you are what you surround yourself with. And I feel like, you know, this is a perfect example of where we want IndyCar to go. We want events that look like this. We want suites that look like this. We want this to be the standard. So
9: let me ask you about this race, because you guys do traditional, what people would think of a traditional oval kind of race, but you do street races, courses like that too. How is that different for you as a driver, this kind of race?
8: Yeah, I mean, obviously IndyCar does all types of racetracks. We do street courses like this. We do the road courses. We do the ovals. super speedways and short ovals. We actually do a lot more of these and road courses over than the ovals, but I feel like people don't resonate that the Indy 500 is the same, you know, same cars that can do this one. But I love what they all have to offer. And it really is a fantastic opportunity. Whenever you try and win IndyCar Championship, is you gotta be good at all of them. Mm. Otherwise, that doesn't come to fruition for you.
9: Right, and I can tell physically how demanding it is on you guys. Just doing a couple laps here to think about the hours that you sit in that car. And today's going to be a long race. Fox Sports reports this. The race at 250 miles is the longest street race since some of the early Cleveland Airport races in the mid-1980s. The race will likely be close to 3 hours instead of the usual 2 hours. So how does that impact your strategy as a driver, your pit strategy?
8: Oh, you got to be, first of all, well hydrated. Speaking of, I need to go hydrate right after this.
9: You can take a drink from your special Fox News Sunday mug. We got a little water for you in there.
8: It's so much that goes into a race. Mm-hmm. We're thinking 4 stops, which is quite a bit of stops for a street course race. Mm-hmm. But it's going to get physical out there. It's going to mm-hmm. get physical out there. It's going to be tough. But this is what we've got.
9: Is this race relatively wide, would you say, for a street course race? Is this what you're used to dealing with? Because just taking that, you know, couple laps, to me, the question is, how do you even pass on a course like this?
8: There is one zone that is very wide. That's the exit of turn 4 into turn 5. I would say from turn 4 to turn 5 is like the widest straightaway that we have. All these other ones are, I would say, pretty standard width to what we're used to when we go to Detroit, Toronto, mm-hmm. all that stuff.
9: Well, DC has definitely got IndyCar fever. So thank you for checking in.
8: You got IndyCar fever?
9: 100%. I want to drive now, just being a passenger, but we're going to have more on that coming up. Have a great race today. Thanks for stopping in.
8: Thank you very much.
9: Okay, so I actually did get to break in the track. That hair-raising ride that I took, that experience is coming up next. Indy 250 comes to the streets of D.C. They wouldn't let me drive, but Connor is going to take me for a ride. We'll see how that goes next.
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9: To mark another lifetime experience off my bucket list this week, taking what felt like a supersonic trip around the track here at the Freedom 250 Grand Prix. And because they wouldn't actually let me drive, let me introduce you to my driver and take you along.
14: I'm Connor Daly, been an NTT IndyCar Series driver since 2013, off and on. I've done over 130 NTT IndyCar Series races, and obviously super thrilled to be out here in front of the Capitol building. I don't think I've ever seen anything like this for an IndyCar race. Well, there's only one 250th birthday, so it's pretty cool to be even alive for this milestone, and this is a very extended event, just to make it sure it's 250 miles, which is obviously celebrating the 250 years. So I think physically, you're going to have drivers that are really challenged because this track is so small. There's not a lot of time to rest. We have no power steering in these cars, no air conditioning, no assist of any kind. It's going to be very hot. It's going to be very difficult to drive. And there could be a lot of chaos, too. There could be some cars that might make some mistakes.
9: So you love this as a kid. Like, you knew this is what you were going to do.
14: Born and raised doing it, yeah. So I started when I was 10, so.
9: Okay, yeah. And when you're 10, like, what do you drive?
14: Go-karts, little go-karts, yep.
9: Okay.
14: Little indoor go-karts, outdoor go-karts, and the go-karts get a little bit bigger, a little bit faster, and then when you're about 14, 15, you get into a little tiny race car, and then they get slightly bigger and slightly faster, and so on and so forth. I'm born and raised in Indiana, so I've always had a heart for the Indy 500, and thankfully I've been able to do it for a long time.
9: I mean, to be a kid growing up in Indiana, like, you drive the Indy 500.
14: Very lucky. Yeah, very lucky, and feel very, it takes a lot of work, for sure, but I'm living my dream.
9: I was going to say, I mean, a dream come true.
14: Yep.
9: And hopefully this is a dream and not a nightmare, what we're about to do. Any words of advice? Because we do have sort of some bumpy roads around.
14: So I always say try to be prepared for the braking.
9: Because
14: you'd actually be surprised that when I hit the brake pedal, your head's going to fly forward.
9: Okay, because we've got a lot of turns on this.
14: Yes, but the braking is actually very important. So, and then try to like keep your head up so you can see all the things.
9: Yes, try to enjoy the experience, which I'm sure I will be like.
14: Because it'll happen fast. You'll be like, you'll be holding on for dear life, and then you'll be like, oh.
9: You'll be like,
14: it's over.
9: What's next? Okay, all right, I'm going to try to be in the moment.
14: It'll be a great time.
9: This is starting to feel like

0: pull yourself up around there.
1: I live. I definitely have my adrenaline rush for the week, the month, the year. 10 out of 10, definitely recommend Connor Daly and IndyCar. Thank you very much. And be sure to tune in next week. We've got a special hour-long look at the state of education. We're going to examine the fight to preserve academic standards, the growing movement to ban smartphones from the classroom, and we're going to take you to the heartland for a unique educational experience bringing together several generations under one roof. That is it for today. Thank you for joining us from the Freedom 250 Grand Prix. I'm Shannon Bream. Enjoy your week. We'll see you back here for the next Fox News Sunday.

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1: An economic D-Day coming for Iran. I'm Sue Guzman, Fox News. Oil prices falling 1% Sunday night as the Trump administration prepares to announce sweeping sanctions against Iran in what President Trump is calling economic D-Day. Fox's Marianne Rafferty has more.
2: The U.S. Treasury is expected to detail what's being called the toughest sanctions in history Monday. In response, Iran is vowing to neutralize the economic war with the U.S. It's also threatening to halt oil flow out of the Strait of Hormuz if any neighboring countries join the effort. This, as a new report shows, traffic through the vital waterway is up nearly 400%, but still just 20% of pre-war levels. There are also signs of growing division within the Iranian leadership. Iran's president is defending an interim agreement reached with the U.S. in June, saying Tehran cannot continue with war forever. Pakistan's army chief will visit Iran Monday to try and revive peace talks.
1: Iran has sold millions of barrels of oil despite U.S. sanctions. Evacuations ordered for about 90,000 people in Nevada as the Hawk Fire is burning out of control near Reno. Fire Battalion Chief Shane Ackerson.
3: Currently, we have 42,000 individuals who are displaced and on an active evacuation, with approximately 45,000 individuals that are in the set status to be prepared to evacuate.
1: Ackerson says at least six people have been injured in the blaze, which began Saturday and quickly grew to 20 square miles. Officials say the blaze was likely caused by humans. Emergency officials in Washoe County opening the Reno Sparks Convention Center for evacuees. Pets are not allowed. Small and large animals were sent to other locations. 800 personnel assigned to the fire. And tropical storm Mokay starting to drench Hawaii with potentially more than a foot of rain 7 days after 4 feet of rain fell on the Big Island from Lala. Flood watch in effect for the Big Island. 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
0: Now, your official weather forecast.
4: Overnight will be mainly clear with a low of 59. On Monday, expect partly sunny skies and pleasant conditions with a high of 78. Monday night will remain mainly clear with a low of 59. Tuesday is forecasted to be partly sunny and beautiful with a high of 80. I'm meteorologist Jason Katarina on AM 560, The Answer.
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7: 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My name's Kevin McAlpin. Hope you're having a great day. And as always, we are so glad to have you with us once again on the show. But first things first, we do say hello to my good buddy, Tom Fortino. Tom, I hope you're doing well today, my friend.
8: You know, I am doing fantastic. I guess, you know, it's an attitude. That's what it is. I'm ready to go. So I hope you're doing well, too.
7: I'm on cup of coffee number two. I probably am one or two behind you.
8: I'm on two.
7: Okay. All right. We're both on the same wavelength.
8: Yeah. Let me know when you go to three.
7: I will. We will definitely notate that for you and for all listening here today. And folks, if you are tuned into the program, obviously you are putting some interest and some emphasis into your retirement planning. If you would like to learn more, folks, keep this phone number handy during the show. It's 630-864-6711. 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So, Tom, I know we talk 401ks a lot on this show, and I know that we talk a lot about how folks should take advantage of employers matching a certain percentage of those contributions, but they can also set aside more than that. This year, in 2026, the annual limit for 401k contributions is $24,500, and for 50 and older folks, it's $32,500. So that brings up the question, in my opinion, is it really possible to put away too much money in our 401k, and should people be thinking twice before they go out and just decide to max out their plan ultimately?
8: Well, I get this question, and I would just say this, be very careful about opinions on this, because there are some people in this industry that say, okay, just go to the match. You know, okay, so if the match is 3% or 6% or 4%, then just go up to that and then put the rest somewhere else. I don't necessarily agree with that because there may be, and I don't, just being careful, there may be ulterior motives where people tell you to do that or put it somewhere else. This is so important because the 401k has a lot of features and benefits that I think a lot of people are just not aware of. And so we just want to understand them. You made one comment. You said, well, 24.5 if you're under age 50, 32.5 if you're 50 or over. Those are the contribution amounts. So that's a big thing right there. One of the largest, and for most people, the largest opportunity for saving. And so we need to understand that. So I'll make one other comment. You have from January 1st to December 31st each year. That's it. So right now, you have to look at each calendar year of how are you funding your 401k. In other words, again, the 32.5, if you're 50 or over, and we're going to talk about these phases of life too, because this is important. If you're 50 or over, typically this is a phase where you want to start maxing out and accelerating the retirement plan. The question is, are you contributing all you need to contribute? If you're at $10,000 so far this year, and we're going into September, I'm sorry, don't get mad. You're getting close to the end of the year. Okay, you have not maxed out that 401k. My point is this. If December 31st comes and goes, you have missed the opportunity to put in the 32.5. That's it. You start over. Go to, we tried this before, the Monopoly phase, I couldn't remember it. Pass go, do not, you know, collect 200, yeah. Go directly to jail. No. But my point is, you miss that opportunity. We have to be aware of some of these things. We have to understand, what are we putting in our 401ks? If we can do the max, should we? There's just so many things we can be doing with our 401k, which I see when people come in, they're not necessarily taking advantage of. The second thing, Roth 401k. We have to make that decision. Look, if I'm going up to 32.5 and I'm maxing it out. By the way, going to get off track here. There's so many ways to go. But if you're between age 60 and 63, that's actually 4 years. 60, 61, 62, 63, 4 years. You can supersize, they call it. There's another 32.5 on top of the 32.5, 32,500. So you can put even, I think it comes over to a little over 34,000. Or 35,000 roughly, if you're between those ages. So are we aware of this? Are we getting this advice? Are we having these discussions? And then I mentioned the Roth piece. I'll get back to that. There's another decision. I just had a client who's retired, great guy. He went back to work and he said, hey, they got this 401k plan. I'm contributing to it. How much can I put in? And I just told him 32.5. And he said, well, isn't the Roth limited to a certain? I said, no, you can put all 32.5 into the Roth. I said, you can also go 50-50, you can go 20-80, it's whatever. But this is such a benefit. Imagine if you could put $32,500 into a tax-free account that will grow tax-free forever. We've talked about taxes, and we'll talk about them more. It grows tax-free forever. The tax rate on it is always zero. There's no required minimum distributions. It doesn't tax your Social Security, your Medicare premiums, and it goes to your spouse and children tax-free. Okay, So are we taking advantage of this? I don't have time on today's show to get into the other things. We do have information on this, the 401k, optimizing your 401k. It's on our website. We always offer this information, Kevin, so people can go on our website and pull these reports off. So if you want to go to alphawealthgroup.com, alphawealthgroup.com, you can download these reports. You can read up on these things that you might want to be looking at on your 401k. There's also other reports on there. You can send me questions if you want to email me, or if you want to get on my calendar, there's a button there. You can select it. It's called the Retirement Roadmap. We can have these discussions. But if we're not taking advantage of our 401k, boy, we're missing out on a lot. You're looking at the 401k, many cases, that's our biggest asset, and we're going to use that to fund our retirement. Mm. So if we're not optimizing the 401k, man, there's all these things. I mentioned the after-tax 401k, but we're getting into that last quarter. We're a month away from the last quarter. Do you realize that you can, in some cases, go beyond the 32.5? Now, you asked the question earlier, are we saving too much in our 401ks? Let me split that. First of all, you can never save too much. Mm. For the most part, that's right. A general statement. I'm going to say 99% of the time, that's an accurate statement. Okay. No, you can't save too much. Now, where do you save it is the question. Do I go my 401k? Do I go the other benefit to a 401k? I'll give you one other example and then I'm going to make an offer here is I had a client. Well, he's still a client, but I have a client who wasn't getting a match. They're doing very well between he and his wife. They're making a good deal of money and they cannot contribute to a Roth. Well, that doesn't apply to the 401k. So he said, well, I'm not contributing because I'm not getting a match. I

0: as a rep. I'm insurance licensed. I've been doing this a long time. I know what I'm doing. And it isn't just about one thing, as you've heard us talk about. It's about, you know, matching up my 401k contributions with my overall retirement plan, with my tax plan. Do I go traditional? Do I go Roth? Understanding my investments in my 401k. Do they make sense for me? We're going to get into a lot today. They're going to kind of come back. I've always say, you know, it's kind of like building anything. This is one piece of that building. You know, if you're going to build a house, well, the 401k is a piece of it. Are we doing all these things? If you want to, you know if I'm taking advantage of my 401k. Am I maxing out my 401k? Are there opportunities for tax-free? What about after-tax contributions? We go down the line. In-service rollovers with Roth. We will do a 401k x-ray. We will look at the investments. We will look at the tax planning on it. We will look at the other opportunities that you may not be aware of. And then you can really say, I understand. So when January 1st comes, well, you can do some things before December 31st. We have some opportunities maybe this year. Then going into next year, we hit the ground running. So give us a call, 630-864-6711, 630-864-6711, or go to our website, alphawealthgroup.com, alphawealthgroup.com, select the retirement roadmap button, get on my calendar, and let's take advantage of this and take a look at that 401k. So we're maxing it out and optimizing what we have, one of the most important retirement vehicles in your retirement plan.
1: 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So, Tom, I know we talk Social Security on this show, and for our loyal listeners, most of them probably aware of the fact that the longer you delay those benefits, the bigger the check becomes. But even so, only about 10% actually wait until they turn 70. Now, things may be starting to change a little bit. More and more retirees drawing from their 401ks first so they can hold off on Social Security. So let's talk about the pros and maybe more importantly, the risks that come along with that strategy. I know we talked a lot about 401ks in segment number one. In your opinion, is this trade-off really worth it in the end?
0: You know, it's not an either or. We always have to be careful when we can make general statements. And I said previously in the first segment, everybody's situation is unique. And so it depends on there's a lot of moving parts. You know, for example, if you're saying, okay, I'm going to delay my Social Security. Yes, you have a higher benefit for the rest of your life. I said before, you know, between age 67 and 70, you could see an $8,000-$9,000 difference. I mean, you could have a benefit of $35,000 at age 67. It can be $44,000 if you wait till 70. Now, is that worth it? Because now you may have that $8,000, $9,000 more per year for the rest of your life. Mm-hmm. And oh, by the way, if it's the higher amount and you're married, it goes to your spouse, that higher benefit. These are the discussions I have. I'm just walking through because, again, there's no perfect answer. But then when you start to have these discussions with individuals, they say, okay, I start to get it. You can go with opinions and all that. Look, you're not going to have a perfect answer. What do I owe and what's my obligation when I talk with someone? My obligation is to give you all the facts and the information. You don't look back and say, you know, I just did it because someone told me to, right? I'm going to take it early and I'm going to lock into a lower benefit, which, by the way, again, you know, is a lower benefit during my life and a lower benefit to my spouse if it's the higher benefit. We talk about these risks, Kevin. We've talked about them. Obviously, longer lifespans. Living longer means longer retirement. And then when you look at healthcare costs, you look at long-term care, you talk about inflation and taxes. What happens if tax rates go up? That's why, you know, we talk about all these things relating. Why do we do tax planning? Because if you can get most of your money into a Roth or tax-free, guess what? There's an opportunity to get most of your Social Security tax-free. That's in addition to the claiming strategies of trying to get the higher benefit. So to answer your question, is there a trade-off? You know, so do I draw money from my investments and then let my Social Security defer so I have a higher benefit? Maybe. I don't know your situation, but maybe one spouse takes it. Again, I'm talking about if you're married, maybe one spouse takes it and the other defers. It can maybe be that, half, you know, cut the baby in half, whatever it may be, something like that. Maybe you take it if you're working, you can bank it. course, you have to wait till full retirement age. But so there's a lot, there's different strategies.

0: strategies to look at is how your Social Security claiming strategy happens. And this is why we take a very deep dive into it. But then just have a conversation about it, right? Understanding, you know, your situation. What are you trying to accomplish in your plan will determine what may make sense for you. Look, again, I'm getting back to there's reports. We have the Social Security decision. I think just like anything in life, getting informed is going to make you more comfortable in your decision. You're going to more than likely make a better decision, and you're not going to regret your decision because these are irrevocable decisions. Mm-hmm. If you want to go to our website, again, you can go to the library there. It's called the Social Security Decision. That report is available. It, again, walks through some of these thoughts and ideas, and then just it's about having conversations and saying, yeah, I didn't think about that. Oh, yeah, right. You know, and again, there's certain things within family dynamics. And so this is what we need to understand. So you can go to our website, alphawealthgroup.com, alphawealthgroup.com. There's probably other things you'll want to download there, but the Social Security decision is on there. You can also, I always say, select the retirement roadmap button. It's on the homepage. You'll go to my calendar. And if you say, Tom, you know, I'd like to really talk about this Social Security decision, how do I try to maximize what's called my cumulative lifetime benefit and what makes sense for me and what am I comfortable with? You know, again, you can get on my calendar. We can have that discussion. You can email me. We can do a Zoom meeting. We can do a phone call. Or, as I say, I always say my favorite is to come on in personally so we get to meet and we get to chat. This is what we do. So, or you can give us a call directly at 630-864-6711, 630-864-6711. I'll run the reports for you, but you just the numbers are part of it, but also the conversation, you know, because things come out that you may not have thought of. You talk through these things, just like anything in life, you know. It's helpful, and that's why I offer it. Again, the experience we have in addressing this and the different situations I've come across and we've advised clients on, we'll have those conversations. And that's, I think, the best way to approach this. It's just one piece of your overall income plan, this Social Security decision. Do you draw down the 401ks and the IRAs, or do you say, I want to preserve more of those? And then how much do you need in income? Have you addressed that? What other sources of income do you have? Because then that's all part of it. Because if we can create an income plan, maybe you're not aware of that, where you don't know where the income is going to come from. And so how do we create an income plan? You know, there's a number of sources of income. We talk about this just to give you an example. Okay, obviously Social Security is one of them, but it's not your only one. In fact, if you go to the website, I think they say around 40% of your income would be coming from Social Security. You're also looking at pensions, but those are very rare. We've looked at the numbers. Retirement accounts, 401ks, IRAs. Have you set those up? Are you going to set those up to create income? And this is what we call this income stacking. And then you can start to make the decision, the question you asked me, Kevin, do I draw down? Do I defer Social Security? You can't answer that question until you look at everything. Then, of course, you can look at annuities. There's a fourth one. So you talk about Social Security, pensions, investment accounts. How do you set those up to create income? Still have the growth piece. You know, you may have business income or real estate. That can be part of that investment piece. And then the annuities. We've talked about that too, creating annuities or using annuities to create electronic income. That's really kind of like almost like a private pension. You know, you can create these where they will give you a lifetime income during your lifetime, as well as it can be, if you're married, joint lifetime income so it doesn't go down, right? Mm-hmm. So one of the Social Securities will stay. You maximize that. The annuity stays. These are for both lifetimes. This is how we start to create this overall income plan. So, and you can go to our website, as I said, pull down all the income planning ideas. All of this is available. The best thing is, as we've said, you know, it isn't just about one thing, retirement planning. And that's why we say it's about many things. And that's creating income you can't outlive, reducing risk, optimizing your Social Security benefit, reducing your taxes. And when they all work together, it can be significant. So if you want to take advantage of that, this is what we do. It's a prize. You can come in, as I said, we'll do a Zoom call, you can do a phone call, or you want to come in and we sit down, throw everything in a box. We'll do the analysis on creating an income plan, talk about that so you can make these decisions. Take a look at taxes. What can we do with forward tax planning? The 401ks we talked about. We look at everything. Mm-hmm. That's what we do. We do estate planning. We have an attorney that does it. I know we're going to talk about that in a little bit. But this is an opportunity to do a full, complete review and testing of your plan. See where you stand, and you can start to make decisions. It's really I would say it's going to be time well spent, and I think you'll come out of here feeling a lot better about where things stand, where you can start to make some decisions. So give us a call, 630-864-6711, 630-864-6711, or go to our website, alphawealthgroup.com, alphawealthgroup.com, and select the Retirement Roadmap button. 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
1: 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Well, Tom, I want to pivot, and I want to play for you the voice of someone who sounds like he's trapped. Here's a scene from the wonderful 80s television show, The Wonder Years, where the dad, played by actor Dan Loria, is starting to really regret the rat race.
2: I get up at 5 in the morning. I fight traffic. I bust my hump all day. I fight traffic again. And I come home. Then I pay my taxes. The end.
1: Yeah, he sounds like he's over it. There's no doubt about it. But Tom, paying your taxes, it's no guarantee they won't trap you later in life, right? So what are some of the biggest tax traps in retirement? And more importantly, how do you help our listeners steer as far away from them as possible?
0: Well, you know, this is, I think it happened this week. Drum roll, please. It's not a good one.
1: There you go.
0: Thank you. $40 trillion national debt.
1: Wow.
0: I mean, it's sick. I don't want to get started because it's upsetting. Malfeasance on it. I sometimes say, you know, if this was happening in the private industry, people would be going to jail, but I'll stop. My point is, you know, it's immoral, but my point is, what does that portend for taxes down the road? That's why we're talking about, you know, there's only way you fund the government. That's by taking money from the individual and taxes. And so, you know, it comes back to, what are we doing? And we call that forward tax planning. You know, Social Security, they're talking about, that's another example. That's another government program where they're saying, well, we may have to reduce benefits. Well, how do we not reduce benefits? Well, we take more. Right now, 85% of your Social Security is taxable. Well, who's going to say they won't make it 100%? Prior to 1983, zero was the amount of Social Security that was taxable. They changed it to, in 83, 50%. They changed it again in 93, up to 85% is taxable. Who says they won't go to 100%? You know, those are things that down the road. Well, guess what? We talked about Roth IRAs. What are we doing right now to minimize that tax plan in the future? Because if you do nothing, we talk about the tax time bomb. If tax rates go up in the future, I've given the example. If you need $30,000 out of your 401k and you're at 25% effective tax bracket, right? 30% or $30,000, you need to take out $40,000. $10,000 is going to the IRS. You're going to net $30,000. Mm-hmm. Now, if tax rates go up in the future, do you have to take out more? You sure do. Mm-hmm. And so what is that going to do to your investment amount? It's going to take away more of it because they're going to have a bigger bite on it. We got to stop giving away 20 or 30% in taxes. The other piece, you know, we talk about with Roth, well, you know, we can replay that. If I need $30,000 out of my account, you know, with taxes, how much do I need to take out to net 30? Well, the answer is $30,000. And what happens if tax rates go up in the future? Do I have to take out what I need to take out to net $30,000? The answer is still $30,000. And oh, by the way, if most of it's in a Roth, I can get most or all of my Social Security tax-free. And then you see how this all starts to relate, the widow's penalty. And there's no RMDs. For those that are married, if you pass away, the RMD to your, there is no RMD to your spouse. And it goes tax-free to your wife or husband. I mean, we go down the line. Why are we not doing some of this stuff? We talked about 401ks earlier, and now we're using the Roth 401k option, the Roth IRAs. 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This is how I work with clients. I don't know if you're getting this advice or these discussions. If you're not including tax planning into your overall plan, you're effectively potentially giving away lots of money, tens of thousands, if not hundreds of thousands over your lifetime. That's not drama. That's a reality. And that's money that's never going to grow for you. That's money that's never going to be part of retirement. And that's money that's never going to your children or grandchildren. So this is something we offer. When I offer to say to come on in, it's not about one thing. It's not about one product. It's about all of these things working together, creating income, minimizing the taxes, getting more of that tax-free, all of this, and making sure those assets flow to your children and grandchildren in the most efficient manner. Now we got a plan. And so the opportunity, as I said, to come in and look at it and start to put this, build this plan, that's the retirement roadmap. So you can give us a call, or we can schedule a time. You have a conversation with them, and we'll get on my calendar. 630-864-6711, 630-864-6711, or go to our website, alphawealthgroup.com, alphawealthgroup.com, select the retirement roadmap button. That'll be my calendar as well, and we'll start to dig into some of these things and get a plan in place for you.
1: 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We got a whole lot more to get to on this week's edition of the Alpha Wealth Hour with Tom Fortino, and that's coming up right after this.

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4: Fox News, I'm Ted Linder. 42,000 people have been ordered to evacuate, 45,000 more in an evacuation warning zone as the Hawk Fire approaches Reno, Nevada. The blaze growing rapidly this weekend. Washoe County Sheriff Darren Ballum.
5: Those that have big animals, that's been one big question. Out at Ironwood and Palomino, there is 100 stalls that are ready right now. So if you have large animals, that is a place that can take those.
4: Investigators say the fire was human-started, not natural. The Trump administration said to announce sweeping sanctions on Iran today, Monday, in what President Trump is calling Economic D-Day. Meanwhile, the U.S. Navy apparently keeping the oil flowing through the Strait of Hormuz.
6: Reports do indicate that crossings through the Strait of Hormuz are up 400%. Over the past 2 weeks. In the backdrop, there is an ongoing U.S. naval blockade.
4: That's Fox's Trey Yingst. 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
11: It is the Alpha Wealth Hour, and we are glad to have you with us. Alongside Tom Fortino, the principal and founder of the Alpha Wealth Group right here in the greater Chicagoland area. Kevin McAlpin here with you, and we are so glad that you have found us once again. We hope you've enjoyed the show, and if you would like to learn more about any of the topics Tom and I have covered, whether it's taxes, whether it's income planning, whether it's Social Security, that and so much more, that is why Tom and his team at the Alpha Wealth Group, they are standing by to get you on his calendar right now with no cost and no obligation at 630-864-6711, 630-864-6711. So, Tom, I found this rather funny, and it's something I think we can all relate to, right? There are just certain moments in our life, especially as we get older, where we realize things have changed a little bit, and maybe not necessarily in a bad way, just your priorities aren't what they used to be. Has that happened to you yet?
12: Yeah, it has happened many times.
11: Well, I found another person who can certainly relate to this. His name is comedian Sheng Wang.
13: But sometimes you do things you thought you would never, ever do. Like I recently bought pants from Costco. That's a big deal. That's a new chapter in your life, right? Because when you buy pants from Costco, that's when you don't care anymore. That's when we let go of our egos and we begin our spiritual journey. Because you hear people say stuff like, oh, I'm not concerned about other people's opinions. I don't care about what they think. That is just talk until you back it up with the Costco pants purchase. That's how you let them know. He for real. He don't give a damn for real. He wearing Kirkland pants. Don't mess with him.
11: Oh, it is funny. I haven't gone that far yet. But Tom, I have noticed that some things priority wise have changed the older I've gotten. But when you sit down with somebody, when people start making decisions based on what actually works for them, I know we talk about retirement planning is such a specific thing. It's a unique situation. How should that change their retirement plan when all is said and done?
12: Well, you certainly, you know, to his point, the unique way he explained it.
11: Yeah.
12: You know, I think we all know the differences, the obvious things, right? I mean, for example, I had a client who said, hey, can I bring my daughter in? I want to talk. You know, she's got money saved. What should I do? Now, here's someone in their 20s. And, of course, my advice to them is going to be much different. But, you know, she's going to come in and we're going to have a discussion. And my answer to her is going to put every penny you can in growth, period. That's it. Over a 20-year, 30-year period. And also, I'm going to say do it in a Roth because, again, tax-free growth, you know, that's it. That's where you're going to do. Well, that changes as we get older, right, obviously. And it's important that we understand it. I mean, sometimes, and I don't know if you feel this way, Kevin, you think, you know, I still feel the same. I still feel good. I'm young, you know, and then something happens. You're like, maybe not so much. I think there was a comedian, Greg Giraldo, who said, you know, I knew I was getting old when I slipped and fell and nobody laughed. And so I guess that was one way to look at it. But
11: yeah.
12: You can go on and on with the old jokes. But the point is we go through these phases and we need to kind of understand. I think some people are aware of it. And sometimes you get to, let's say, and I've had this conversation too. It's like, man, it just kind of hit me. I'm a few years out and I'm kind of getting tired of working and I'm thinking about it. And I really haven't done the planning. Well, that's pretty important that we start to look at that. Again, you can break it down in certain phases. Certainly from 50 to 59, I've heard this phrase before. It's called the final build phase, right? You start reducing some of your positions, the high volatility holdings. Maybe you start to reduce some of the debt. We talked about 401ks recently, just earlier in this show. Are we taking advantage of the catch-up contributions, maxing on our 401ks, doing what we can, because maybe now we're at our highest earning years. This is where we have to start looking at this. Okay, it's coming down the pike because time passes. We were making that joke earlier about how, my God, we're already at the end of August or coming up at the end of August. What's going on with the year? Well, that's, we can apply that to our retirement. And so these are things we need to start taking a look at. In fact, we may start wanting to kind of test our plan, do some forecasting, and that's what we do. Part of what we do, if someone comes in here and they're in their late 50s, early, we'll say, okay, you're looking at retiring in 10 years. Let's take a look at that. So we can model that and we can give you, not to the penny, but based on your contributions, based on your investments, based on your Social Security benefits, based on inflation, you know, all of those things, we can say you're on track, or hey, here's some things you need to adjust. So that's an opportunity. You know, we have the Retirement Roadmap report. And so for those of you that you want to take a look at that, that's what I like to sometimes call our blueprint to creating a retirement plan and taking a look at some of these things. And you can get that off our website, alphawealthgroup.com, alphawealthgroup.com. Download it from that library. As I said, you can start to look at, am I doing some of these things in these certain age groups, plus or minus a few years? Again, am I maxing out my 401k? Am I trying to reduce some of my debt? Am I paying down my mortgage? Those are some things, if that's part of your goal, maybe we should start doing that. Then you get into this, what we sometimes call this transition and protection phase, where now, hey, I'm in my 60s. I got to take a look at my Social Security decision, which we already talked about in the show. By the way, if you didn't hear it, you can always go to our website. There's podcasts available. You can listen to our discussion on Social Security. What about my tax strategies? What happens when I retire? What is my income plan? Where are the monies coming from when I do retire? Because if I'm going to retire in 4 or 5 years, that safety net goes away. When I say safety net, I mean your income. And this is a new phase of life. You talk about that second phase of life, third phase, whatever you want to call it. But man, that's a big phase of life. When I go from not working to working and I go to my bank account to see that money hit, it isn't hitting. And I've had these discussions. It's a new thing. So we want to be aware of that. And then there's the emotional piece of it. And these are things we can't absolutely, and this is another thing. If you're in your sixth, you know, again, you're getting closer. Maybe this is a time where you start to go somewhere and to kind of test out where you want to live or how you want to live. Do I want to do more traveling, have a second home or whatever that goal is? But this is important stuff. It's all about having a plan. And that's why I offered that retirement roadmap. Get that information and start to put these things together. We want to, you know, I think it was Yogi Berra. We've quoted him before. You know, if you don't know where you're going, you might end up someplace else. You know, very prophetic, a little confusing, but prophetic. It's true. So do we know where we're going? And so that's why we offer, you know, when someone comes in, we sit down. First of all, we have a conversation kind of as we're having. We're talking about these things. These are the questions I would be asking you. When do you want to retire? What is your income goal? What do you have in investments? Let's take a look at what's in tax deferred versus tax free. What's your, you know, as I said, your Social Security benefits? Is there a pension? What are the survivor benefits? Do you have insurance? All of these things are going to be part of it. And then we can model it for you and say, yes, you're on track. No, you might be a little, here's what you can expect in retirement. Again, not perfect, but it's certainly going to give you a very clear picture. It's about providing clarity so you can start making decisions today. Hey, maybe what are you contributing? We said, what are you putting in your 401k right now? Can we up that a little bit? Are we doing Roth? Try to get more into tax-free. And then this all comes together. So those are the things that, as I said, with a retirement plan, yes, we go through these phases, but the most important thing is to have a plan. The emotional piece, as I mentioned earlier, is important, but we got to secure the financial piece. We'll worry about the emotional piece after that, but we got to have the money coming in. We got to have the plan. You know, we talked about longevity risk. We talked about the risk of taxes, healthcare risk, long-term care risk. We can go down the line. What does our plan say? And if I asked you those questions, what would you tell me? And then know where you stand. We want it. It's your business, your retirement. It's the same thing. You got to know your numbers. And as I said, it isn't about one thing or one product. It's about many things, right? Including generating income, minimizing risk, reducing taxes, understanding your Social Security benefits, all of these things. And then when it all comes together, you can say, I'm building a retirement plan and I'm on track. Then the stress level comes down. And this is a good thing. 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
14: So, Tom, there's a gentleman by the name of Steve Kramer. He hosts a popular podcast called Certified Mama's Boy. Now, he's frequently joined on the podcast by his real mother, Nancy Yancey. And Kramer makes it no secret that he is certainly counting on an inheritance one day.
15: Yeah, but that's technically my money. You know what I mean? That's the way I look at this. Also, with that dock, how much that dock cost y'all? What's the dock price?
16: $20,000.
15: Well,
16: how much is
15: money.
16: My kitchen going to cost?
15: And how much is the kitchen
16: $50,000.
15: You know, y'all, you see what I'm saying? Like, mm-hmm. Like for how many years? Y'all better stay live for 50 more years. Like, at this point, I'm never going to be able to retire because y'all want some fancy-ass kitchen.
16: That's right. That's exactly right. And don't forget it. We worked hard our whole lives for this money. Not to give to our children.
15: No,
16: our children are capable of making their own money and their own lives.
15: Yeah, but at some point.
14: It is an interesting conversation, and it's one that I know a lot of folks listening can relate to as well. Mm-hmm. So, Tom, I ask you, how much should parents really be telling their adult children about their estate plan, and what happens when maybe those expectations don't align with reality ultimately?
12: Well, the estate planning piece, which is something we include, we have an attorney that does it. I've always said this is something you got to have in place. If you don't have the right documents in place, if you don't have a proper estate plan in place, what are the downsides? Well, of course, you can be exposed to probate court. Your family can, which you can tie it up for months, if not years. Unnecessary taxes. You can disinherit children, especially when we talk about second marriages. Can pay unnecessary taxes, certainly in the state of Illinois, because you may lose one of your exemptions that there's no portability at the first death. We can go down the line. And I always say this is a non-negotiable because it's so simple. But as far as having discussions with your children, well, I've had these discussions. I've had family meetings. I offer them to my clients. If you want to bring in your children, happy to sit down because, you know, you want them to know, for example, if you've done the right documents and you have things in place and they don't know, well, that's going to be, you don't have to get into the dollars and cents. That's not what it's about. But if you're a successor trustee, they have to understand this is how a trust works. If you're a successor trustee, which is not a fun job, you know, you're going to be in charge of distribution. You're going to be able to handle the bank account, the home, the brokerage accounts. They're going to be in charge of the trust. If you're power of attorney, medical or financial, again, you will be making these decisions. These are my wishes regarding life-sustaining treatment. So, this is one of the best things you can do for your family. I say that in all sincerity, and it is true. We were listening to that podcast. It was a little humorous about, hey, you're spending all your money. What about me? but the reality is it's very common for something to be left. And so we include this in the five pillars. It's the fifth. It's called your estate and legacy plan. So if your children and grandchildren are important and you want to make sure you include them, to the extent you don't go through the assets, they go to your children and grandchildren in the most efficient manner. Hey, this is important stuff. I agree with it being important. Again, I go through the bulletproofing your beneficiaries, the six essential documents, the guide to asset titling. Again, I'll say all of those things are available on our website. 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If you have questions specific to your situation, you can always send me an email. The Retirement Roadmap button, that goes directly to my calendar if you want to have a 15-minute conversation. Again, that's on the homepage. We're here to give you some information on that. Or if you've done this stuff, you haven't looked at it in a while, it's maybe time to review. Again, we do this all the time with individuals when they come in. We've seen this happen many times. So there's really two things you want to look at. I'll break it down to two things. What's the title of your asset and who are the beneficiaries? So in other words, you can title in a brokerage account, a bank account, a home. You can title it as an individual. You can title it joint or you can title it to a trust. That's it. A trust is really a title. What's the difference? Trust don't die. Mm-hmm. So unlike an individual, if I pass away, individual titles, if you look at your bank account and you set up a bank account a while ago and you say, well, it's in my name. Yeah, it's in your name, but if you are incapacitated or you pass away, that asset's frozen unless you have a power of attorney or a trust. Well, it won't be in your trust. It would still be. Even your spouse will not have access to it. Just want you to be aware of that. Joint titling, I come across this a lot. People say, well, you know, my spouse and I are on my home. If I pass away, it goes to my spouse. That's a true statement. But the problem is what happens after that? Mm-hmm. And then what happens if there's a common accident? And then, you know, don't put a child on it. That's a joint title with a child. That's a problem. I see that happen because now you're tying into the child's problem. Not saying they're going to be a problem. What if there's a Doris? What if they're sued? That's a problem. So we just, that's why when we talk about titling to a trust is typically the best thing you can do. You know, this is why. So that's why I say titling is important. If you're have an account, it's titled in your name or joint with your spouse and you have a trust, it's not in your trust. And then we get to the beneficiary. So I said titling and beneficiary is two important things. That information is available on our website, alphawealthgroup.com. The other thing is when we talk about beneficiaries, bulletproofing your beneficiaries, if you download that report, you will see the first item on that report is doing a beneficiary audit. Mm-hmm. What do I mean? Well, who are the beneficiaries in your life insurance? Who are the beneficiaries on your retirement accounts? Do you know? Who are the contingent beneficiaries? Because if you don't know that, you can't change beneficiaries post-death. This is critical, especially if there's a second marriage. You want to make sure that, you know, you name different, there's certain rules for 401ks. I've given the example, Kevin, many times about the individual that thought his three children were going to get his 401k. It was a second marriage and he didn't have his spouse on there. It didn't matter. His 401ks, if you don't name the spouse, it will go to them unless they waive their rights to it. Well, it didn't go to his three children. It went to a spouse who he'd been married to for 2 months. So these are things maybe we're not aware of. What about children? Again, we can go down the line and go into all of this. But getting a trust in place, especially in the state of Illinois, because then you lose the exemptions. And we talk about taxes. As I said, the IRA, 401ks, all of these, unless you name your trust or your will as a beneficiary, they have absolutely nothing to do with those accounts. Mm-hmm. They're not going through those. So we need to be aware of this. When was the last time you took a look at it? So that's why I want to offer some of this information. And with taxes and so on, that's another piece of it. All of these things are part of it, and that's what we do when we sit down with someone. It's called a complete comprehensive review. It is customized for your situation. We'll review the portfolios. We'll talk about creating income you cannot live. 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They'll find out, you know, what is important to you, what do you want to address, and we'll do that in the meeting. And you can come on in, get on my calendar, or you go directly to alphawealthgroup.com, select the retirement roadmap button on the homepage, get on my calendar. 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Again, you'll always get an objective, honest assessment. 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
14: 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Click the retirement roadmap button, and you'll get on Tom's calendar with no cost and absolutely no obligation whatsoever. Well, Tom, I want to pivot and have a little fun with you here before the end of the show this week, and I want to play for you the voice of someone who sounds like he's trapped. Here's a scene from the wonderful 80s television show, The Wonder Years, where the dad, played by actor Dan Loria, is starting to really regret the rat race.
17: I get up at 5 in the morning. I fight traffic. I bust my hump all day. I fight traffic again. And I come home. Then I pay my taxes. The end.
14: Yeah, he sounds like he's over it. There's no doubt about it. But Tom, paying your taxes, it's no guarantee they won't trap you later in life, right? So what are some of the biggest tax traps in retirement? And more importantly, how do you help our listeners steer as far away from them as possible?
12: Well, you know, this is, I think it happened this week. Drum roll, please. It's not a good one.
14: There you go.
12: Thank you. $40 trillion national debt.
14: Wow.
12: I mean, it's sick. I don't want to get started because it's upsetting. Malfeasance on it. I sometimes say, you know, if this was happening in the private industry, people would be going to jail, but I'll stop. My point is, you know, it's immoral, but my point is, what does that portend for taxes down the road? That's why we're talking about, you know, there's only way you fund the government. That's by taking money from the individual and taxes. And so, you know, it comes back to what are we doing? And we call that forward tax planning. You know, Social Security, they're talking about, that's another example. That's another government program where they're saying, well, we may have to reduce benefits. Well, how do we not reduce benefits? Well, we take more. Right now, 85% of your Social Security is taxable. Well, who's going to say they won't make it 100%? Prior to 1983, zero was the amount of Social Security that was taxable. They changed it to in 83, 50%. They changed it again in 93, up to 85% is taxable. Who says they won't go to 100%? You know, those are things that down the road. Well, guess what? We talked about Roth IRAs. What are we doing right now to minimize that tax plan in the future? Because if you do nothing, we talk about the tax time bomb. If tax rates go up in the future, I've given the example. If you need $30,000 out of your 401k and you're at 25% effective tax bracket, right? 30% or $30,000, you need to take out $40,000. $10,000 is going to the IRS. You're going to net $30,000. Mm-hmm. Now, if tax rates go up in the future, do you have to take out more? You sure do. Mm-hmm. And so what is that going to do to your investment amount? It's going to take away more of it because they're going to have a bigger bite on it. We got to stop giving away 20 or 30% in taxes. The other piece, you know, we talk about with Roth, well, you know, we can replay that. If I need $30,000 out of my account, you know, with taxes, how much do I need to take out to net 30? Well, the answer is $30,000. And what happens if tax rates go up in the future? Do I have to take out what I need to take out to net $30,000? The answer is still $30,000. And oh, by the way, if most of it's in a Roth, I can get most or all of my Social Security tax-free. And then you see how this all starts to relate, the widow's penalty. There's no RMDs. 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I mean, we go down the line. Why are we not doing some of this stuff? We talked about 401ks earlier, and are we using the Roth 401k option, the Roth IRAs? 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This is how I work with clients. I don't know if you're getting this advice or these discussions. If you're not including tax planning into your overall plan, you're effectively potentially giving away lots of money, tens of thousands, if not hundreds of thousands over your lifetime. That's not drama. That's a reality. And that's money that's never going to grow for you. That's money that's never going to be part of retirement. And that's money that's never going to your children or grandchildren. So this is something we offer. When I offer to say to come on in, it's not about one thing. It's not about one product. It's about all of these things working together, creating income, minimizing the taxes, getting more of that tax-free, all of this, and making sure those assets flow to your children and grandchildren in the most efficient manner. Now we got a plan. And so the opportunity, as I said, to come in and look at it and start to put this, build this plan, that's the retirement roadmap. So you can give us a call or we can schedule a time. You have a conversation with them and we'll get on my calendar. 630-864-6711, 630-864-6711, or go to our website, alphawealthgroup.com, alphawealthgroup.com, select the retirement roadmap button. That'll be my calendar as well. And we'll start to dig into some of these things and get a plan in place for you.
14: So Tom, it's been another enjoyable week with you, my friend. And before we run out of time, the floor is once again all yours for the final word.
12: Well, as I said earlier, Kevin, we've covered a lot of ground today. 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We do all overall planning. 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I hope it was helpful to you. We've given you these resources. You can go to our website and download all types of information. 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You'll see them on there. 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I hope we can help you in any way. Of course, we're going to be back next week, same time, same station. So in the meantime, everybody have a blessed week, and let's get to work.
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20: 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The securities are not bank deposits and are not insured by the Federal Deposit Insurance Corporation or any other government agency, nor are they obligations of or guaranteed by a bank. 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Therefore, there may be little or no secondary market for the securities. Accordingly, you should be willing to hold your securities to maturity. The securities are subject to the credit risk of the issuing bank, and any actual or anticipated changes to its credit ratings or credit spreads may adversely affect the market value of the securities.
21: Information provided is not intended as tax or legal advice and should not be relied on as such. You are encouraged to seek tax or legal advice from an independent professional.
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4: More runoffs this week. I'm Ted Lindner, Fox News. Voters in three states, Georgia, Oklahoma, and South Carolina, will head to the polls to cast ballots on runoff elections. Fox's Tanya J. Powers with a preview.
22: In Georgia, a special election runoff is being held to fill the 13th district seat that was held by Democratic Congressman David Scott, who passed away in April. Scott's daughter, Marcy, is running against Everton Blair. Both are Democrats. Neither candidate captured the 50% majority needed to win the seat outright in the July special election. Oklahoma is holding its primary runoff elections, including races for the Republican gubernatorial nominee and Democratic Senate nominee. And in South Carolina, voters will cast ballots in a special GOP primary runoff to determine the party's nominee in the November general election to fill Senator Lindsey Graham's seat following his death last month. Tanya J. Powers, Fox News.
4: President Trump has set new tariffs on Canadian goods after negotiators failed to reach a deal. Fox's Alex Hogan with more from the White House.
23: He wrote on Truth Social saying, Canada wants the benefits of being a state without being one. They also have charged our great farmers for many years massive amounts of tariffs, adding, quote, no more. The U.S. will impose 50% tariffs on about $20 billion worth of Canadian goods. Canada, in response to all of this, said that it will be imposing these tariffs dollar for dollar.
4: Some critics arguing the tariffs are raising costs for American businesses and consumers that depend on goods sourced from abroad. And Washington, D.C. hosting an IndyCar race through its streets Sunday. President Trump and First Lady Melania kicking off the Freedom 250 Grand Prix by leading a slow lap in the presidential limousine through the course. It's the latest of the president's celebrations to mark America's 250th birthday. Kyle Kirkwood won the inaugural race driver of the number 27 Sam's Club Andretti Global Honda. 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
3: Now, your official weather forecast.
24: Overnight will be mainly clear with a low of 59. Tomorrow, expect partly sunny skies and pleasant conditions with a high of 78. Tomorrow night will be mainly clear again with a low of 59. Looking ahead to Tuesday, anticipate partly sunny and beautiful weather with a high of 80. I'm meteorologist Jason Caterina on AM 560, The Answer.
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26: 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I'm your host, Greg Bishop. 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On this edition of the Center Square Radio Hour, top teachers' union leaders make more than $500,000 a year in pay and benefits, which critics say is fueled by taxpayer-funded membership dues. Allegheny County officials say they may ask taxpayers to help fill a $1.4 billion hole in its pension plan, but the plan's own investment strategies deepened its looming insolvency in recent years. The typical American has to save for at least a decade to afford a home in their state, despite the federal government spending nearly $500 billion on housing programs since 2015. And new Fed Chair Kevin Warsh's first meeting minutes averaged 55% shorter than outgoing Chair Jerome Powell's final eight statements. Economist Orfe Devungi says missing guidance is fueling market uncertainty. That's ahead with the Center Square Radio Hour. We'll be right back with more after this.
27: Teacher Lauren Johnson returned all the graded essays but one. He believed that one student was capable of more.
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27: The student wrote a new one about excellence. Instead of just grading an essay, Mr. Johnson changed a life. I am that student. I became a writer, and I wrote this to thank him.
29: Thank a teacher and pass it on from PassItOn.com.
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4: Top teachers' union leaders make more than $500,000 a year in pay and benefits, leaving critics to say that taxpayer-funded membership dues allow the high compensation. Just what are the public students and parents getting out of that? Welcome back to the States. Joining us to get to the bottom of that question is the Center Square education reporter, Esther Wickham. Esther, thanks for taking time, and especially as we are in an election year and the role that unions play in politics. Let's talk about teachers' unions. And you've got a series that's coming out throughout the week here, starting with just how much these teachers' union bosses are making.
11: Yeah, thanks, Greg. It's kind of interesting to see, kind of starting out with this series, specifically how much these leaders in these teacher unions, the largest teacher unions, the National Education Association and the American Federation for Teachers, make on an annual basis. We have here the president of the National Education Association, Rebecca Pringle. She makes about $514,755 per year, and about $149,000 of that is just for benefits and other compensations, as the public filings state. And on the other side of the American Federation for Teachers, the president, Rhonda Weitengarten, she makes around the same. She makes around $514,488 in salary. Again, with a significant portion of that going to benefits and other compensation. So I think it's really interesting to take a look at, you know, how much the average American salary is, how much the average starting salary and an average salary for teachers, especially those within the public school sector, are making compared to how much these presidents are making for these teacher unions, and how much they're actually representing those teachers and where students are at in the public school system.
4: And just back to the salaries for these union bosses, Esther, it's not just the presidents of the National Education Association or the American Federation of Teachers that are making $514,000. You've got the vice president of both of those organizations also making six figures. For instance, the NEA vice president makes $416,000. The AFT vice president makes $343,000. I mean, that's almost $1 million for just the top two spots there in these teachers' unions. That's a considerable amount of money. What does that compare to the average teacher salary?
11: Yeah, so before looking at the average teacher salary, I think it's important to note the average starting salary. I didn't include this, but the average starting salary for a teacher currently is only $48,000. And the average starting salary now in public school, as you see here, is $74,000. And so when you look on that compared to how much, you know, as you said, basically $500,000 these leaders in teacher unions are making, that's, you know, not even two times the amount of what these teachers are making in the public school system. And on top of that, we've seen across the country a continued decline in teachers in public school systems. There's a massive shortage that public schools are facing when it comes to the uptick of needing teachers. And so on top of that, those that are in the school system even currently aren't, you know, making enough, and they don't also, you know, work your average 40 hours a week. They're doing more in the evening and weekends when it comes to grading and hosting various events for the school. And so, yeah, teachers do a lot, and it's kind of interesting to see that dichotomy between that and the leaders for unions.
4: And $74,000, the average salary for teachers. And what's interesting is you're finding some critics of teachers' unions saying that, of course, you know, they're getting paid by teachers who are getting dollars from local school boards.

0: teachers pay yearly. Usually it's broken down monthly, but it's some states, not all, but they allow that to be a payroll deduction. So before that money hits the teacher's bank account, a certain portion is taken out going to these membership dues. And since these are public schools, these salaries are public funded, meaning taxpayer dollars. So those membership dues are taxpayer funds. And many education analysts and critics say that, as we've seen, these are taxpayer dollars going to these unions, and the NEA gets around $454 million per year when it comes to membership dues, and the AFT is around $274 million per year. And so that's quite a chunk of change when it comes to just membership dues. And like I said, these are payroll deducted federal tax dollars that are coming from these salaries.
1: We're talking, you said millions of dollars earlier. That's hundreds of millions of dollars. We're talking what, more than or around $750 million? And that's an annual dues they collect?
0: Yeah. And so it's kind of interesting to see the dichotomy between what's going on there. Hundreds of millions of dollars are collected from federally taxpayer salaries coming out to membership dues. And at the same time, we're seeing this decline on teacher shortages and student test scores,
1: student proficiency. Well, I was just going to ask, yeah, what are we getting for this, right? I mean, are the public schools like immaculate? Are they, high scores and high test grades and everything?
0: I mean, as of 2025, according to the National Education of Progress, the NAEP reports show that on a national level, we're about 30% proficient, Greg. So our K through 12 students are 70% not proficient when it comes to math, reading, writing on various subjects. And so, yeah, we're seeing on a national level, students' test scores on a significant decline. And you can look state by state, district by district, and the basis level for proficiency is below 50% across all, pretty much all states. And so what a lot of critics have told me when talking about this, teacher unions, it seems like they prioritize their political affiliations, their campaign contributions over teachers and students.
1: And a lot of times, too, you see them pushing for higher wages for teachers, which, I think a lot of people may agree that teachers deserve to be paid well. But you also got to consider unions are going to continue to get a little bit of that increased pay as well. So, Esther, this is an incredible story. And again, it's a series you've got coming out throughout this week, highlighting the impact or lack of impact of teachers' unions when it comes to things within the education space, and also the impact teachers' unions have on politics as we head into an election year. Greatly appreciate your time and your reporting. We'll definitely want to check out those stories. You can find them at thecentersquare.com.
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1: Are more taxes coming to residents in Allegheny County, Pennsylvania, to make up for a nearly $1.5 billion pension shortfall? Welcome back to the States. I'm Greg Bishop. Allegheny County officials say they may ask taxpayers to help fill a $1.4 billion hole in his pension plan. But the plan's own investment strategy has helped to deepen its looming insolvency, according to investigations by the Center Square. Investigative reporter Mark Strickers joins us now to talk about his latest. Mark, $1.4 billion of unfunded pension liability for a county government, that's quite the figure. I'm seeing that the fund's only about, 30 to 40% funded, depending on which figures you look at. But how exactly did the county get to this point?
3: Well, it had a 100% funding about 20, 25 years ago. And they got basically more retirees and inactive participants and less money. And that's one key reason. Another key reason is they basically made the county did the pension officials made poor investments, as my story documents.
1: And yeah, it's pretty remarkable when you look at the rationale given in a recent report you review, $1.4 billion deficit from 2009 to 2024. And they're saying that inadequate employer contributions added to almost $300 million of that $1.4 billion deficit. Again, the exact total there, $295.9 million. But then you get into

0: another element that you report more thoroughly about in your story about this experience number, quote unquote. That's 273.9 million that they find. Adds to that $1.4 billion unfunded liability. What's this experience line all about?
1: Experience is a catch-all term for poor investments, basically, and too much investing in private equity, which has long-term contracts. You don't invest in private equity for a couple months like you or days like you would with the stock. It's for years and sometimes decades. So Allegheny County is stuck with a lot of private equity investments that have maybe not gone quite belly up, but have lost money from where they are. It's not like the losses right now, but you know, like one of this Draper Triangle Fund that has $13 million that the county invested in it overall, and it's only got $8 million left. So that's $5 million, basically a shortfall. So if they cashed out now, then they would lose $5 million. That's just indicative of the larger problem in Allegheny County that, as I talked with the solicitor, the county solicitor, he said, yeah, we just stuck with these bad investments. Basically, he said, with private equity, we, went whole hog. Well, went strongly in them in 2015. And now we're gonna wait till the investments are done.
0: Yeah. Just to give people a bit more to chew on here about these two particular private equity investment firms, Draper Triangle Ventures III, and also you've got PLSG Accelerator. And looking at some of those figures there, $13.5 million invested, $8.4 million in distributions and value. That's $5.1 million less than what was contributed. Not as large of numbers, but much worse type of ratio of gain versus what was contributed with the PLSG Accelerator. But Mark, I mean, this is just a sample of some of the private equity shortfalls that you found. There's other investments that you spell out as well in your article. Talk a bit about those.
1: Right. So in, as I kind of mentioned earlier, 2015, the Allegheny County went strongly in private equity, while some municipalities like Philadelphia were reducing their allocation or the amount of money that they put in private equity, but Allegheny went in more. And actually, overall, the Allegheny County's investments in private equity have gone up, but like 8.5%. So it's not as if they've been horrible investments, but that's just been very disappointing. And there were reports that the county, through a another agency, put out last month, said that Allegheny County was overinvested in private equity and not enough in stocks and bonds. So that's one of the key issues. Like if the Allegheny County had put money in stocks and bonds instead of private equity, they would have made about 25%, significantly more money.
0: Mark, it's quite the number of different types of managers that you were able to find through public records requests and other reports. Talk a bit about that too, because it's not just like they've got five different fund managers. We're talking dozens.
1: Yeah, they had 80, more than 80 last year, and that's down from 91. And those managers cost money. I found that they spent about $4 million just on manager's fees. And those, as a rule, those managers get their money regardless of how the fund does, regardless of performance. So that adds up to the cost as well.
0: Yeah, when you talk to the solicitor of the Allegheny County Retirement Board, they said that they're basically stuck. What is the way out of this? Is it going to be more taxes? If so, just how much are they looking to tax?
1: Well, a couple of things. As you alluded to, the company just the county rather has to wait until these private equity investments end, and the county is already reducing its percentage how much it invests in private equity. It's going more towards stocks and bonds. But yes. After, say, 12 months, next year or so, the county executive, Sarah Inamorato, I hope I'm pronouncing her last name correctly, she said we're going to have to increase taxes or find new taxes, including higher property taxes, earned income taxes, sales taxes, and maybe even create new ones, like maybe legalizing marijuana or pot and taxing that. So, yeah, there's consequences to when government officials don't invest properly. It's not something we really think about as ordinary citizens, but that's a definite reality here that this has been a serious issue for them. It's not just, excuse me, a lack of employer contributions by the airport authority in the county. It's also poor investments by county pension officials. And that's kind of what my story found, that they would admit that they did not invest as well as they could have, but it was not, they didn't lead with that. They said it was really the, they need more spending, but they didn't say, yeah, we ourselves, they didn't lead with the fact that they themselves didn't invest as well as they could have.
0: And one report you reviewed talked about the amount of money that would need to be contributed a year just by the airport authority. And we're not talking like, you know, $5 million a year here and there. We're talking $140 to $150 million. Just how long annual payments like that would it take for them to actually address this unfunded liability?
1: If memory serves, it's at least till 2043, and that's when the pension is supposed to go belly up or pay as you go system. So that's going to be an extra $100 million from the airport authority and the county from those two employers, because they employ a lot of people. And they're going to have to find some way to pay for that.
0: And Mark, obviously taxpayers could be asked to pay more in taxes, but what does this mean for the pension fund's viability for the beneficiaries of the pension funds, right? I mean, if it's going belly up soon, 20 years down the road, if it's not addressed, what does that mean?
1: Well, at that point, I don't mean to laugh, it's a serious issue, but it's going to have like most likely the Pennsylvania, the Commonwealth itself, the state officials would get involved. It's a serious issue when people who have worked for any organization, alone government, local government, aren't getting their pension checks. So at that point, something's going to step in. But yeah, no, there needs to be serious reform.
0: Well, Mark Strickers, the Center Square investigative reporter, greatly appreciate your time, and definitely something to watch closely, because as he said, this isn't just going to be something officials in Allegheny County are grappling with. It could be something that communities and jurisdictions across the state with public sector pension funds could be grappling with. Get the latest at thecentersquare.com.
2: 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I'm Greg Bishop.
0: All right, so just how much money do national teachers unions contribute to campaign coffers across the country? And just who are they giving those campaign funds to? Well, in the latest of her series, delving into this question, here is the Center Square education reporter, Esther Wickham, with more.
3: The two largest national teacher unions have contributed millions of dollars to various political candidates across many states and various Democratic political organizations. The National Education Association has nearly 3 million members and reported to have $390 million in membership dues annually. And at the same time, the American Federation of Teachers has roughly 1.8 million members and approximately receives over $274 million in union dues. The investigation by the Center Square focuses on specific states like California, Illinois, Texas, Florida, and New York City, specifically looking at how much teacher unions have contributed to various political organizations within the state and campaign contributions for specific candidates. In California, teacher unions' political committees have contributed over $49,000 to Attorney General Rob Bonta's reelection efforts and $55,000 to Superintendent of Public Instruction Tony Thurman. The California Teachers Association, which is a affiliated teacher union under the NEA, spent over $2 million opposing Governor Gavin Newsom's 2021 recall election and $4 million supporting his efforts in Proposition 50 in 2025, a measure that temporarily changed congressional district boundaries. Now, looking state by state, in Illinois, there's the Illinois Federation of Teachers, which is affiliated with AFT, the American Federation of Teachers. And the Center Square found that there was almost $6 million contributed just from that one state teacher union towards Democratic Congressional Committee. And those specific Democratic Congressional Committees also give money specifically to candidates running in that state. In New York, the teacher union's political committee contributed a combined $1.14 million in Democratic state party committees, including the Democratic Assembly and Senate campaign committees. And the union also supported Democratic statewide candidates, including Governor Kathy Hochul and Attorney General Letitia James. Now, many critics of teacher unions highlight that this is a lot of money going to political campaigns and various organizations that may not always align with teachers that are a part of the unions that spend thousands and thousands of dollars every year towards membership dues. And there is some concern about transparency and accountability when it comes to where their membership dues are going, and at the same time, how students' outcomes are doing, test scores, and if the teacher is actually being represented in these unions.
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2: After the break, we'll take a look at more stories from the Center Square. Hundreds of billions of dollars in federal housing program spending over the past decade has not made a dent in the affordability gap between what an average American earns and what a down payment on a house would cost. And as the new Fed chair opts to provide less guidance to markets, PhD economist Orfe Duvungi says that uncertainty may show up as higher interest rates. These stories and more from thecentersquare.com

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1: News. I'm Sue Guzman. The Trump administration expected to announce new sanctions today against Iran in what the president is calling economic D-Day. Wyoming Republican Senator John Barrasso telling Sunday Morning Futures he believes Iran will finally crumble under the pressure.
2: The suffering that's going on in Iran right now, the maximum sanctions being applied, are the things that are going to make Iran finally say, you're right, we were wrong. No nuclear weapon. Straits open.
1: The Hawk Fire near Reno, Nevada, burning out of control. About 90,000 people ordered to evacuate.
3: We have 800 personnel working on the incident, and we're working and engaged 24 hours a day, and foresee doing that for the foreseeable future. With both ground and aviation resources.
1: Shane Ackerson with the U.S. Forest Service says the human-caused wildfires left six people injured. America's listening to Fox News.
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9: Welcome back to the Center Square Radio Hour. I'm Greg Bishop. Now for some quick hits with headlines from across the country.
10: Well, Tuesday's primaries, a lot to talk about. Byron Donalds and David Jolly will face off to replace Ron DeSantis as the next governor of Florida in November. The Center Square's Andrew Rice reports voters in the Sunshine State elected Donalds from a crowded field of Republican nominees looking to take over for DeSantis, who's term limited. Now, Donalds quickly earned the endorsement of President Donald Trump, but not the current governor. DeSantis declined to endorse in a race that included his own lieutenant governor, Jay Collins. Now, Donalds has focused his campaign on supporting the Trump administration's immigration agenda and cutting taxes for Floridians. He said that he'd expand the state government's ability to audit businesses for potential fraud, an issue targeted by Republicans over the last several months. Jolly, the Democratic nominee, focused his campaign on his bipartisan record and touted his status as a former Republican in the U.S. Congress. Jolly left Congress in 2017. He's focused his campaign on increasing funds for public schools in Florida and offering state-backed home loan programs. In congressional battles in Florida, Jared Moskowitz overcame a challenge from Democratic Socialist candidates Oliver Larkin to face off against Republican Scott Singer in November. Now, the Florida legislature is one of 10 states across the country that redrew its congressional maps over the last year to favor a certain political party. Legislature in the Sunshine States, they moved a map in an effort to flip four Democratic-controlled districts to heavily favored Republican battlegrounds. Democratic incumbent U.S. Representative Kathy Castor will face off against Mike Beltran in Florida's newly drawn 14th congressional district in November. And then two other closely watched redrawn districts include District 9 and District 22. Now, Republicans in Florida, they also chose U.S. Senator Ashley Moody as their nominee for the state's special primary election for U.S. Senate Tuesday. Florida Governor Ron DeSantis appointed Moody back in January of 2025 after then-Senator Marco Rubio was nominated to President Donald Trump's cabinet as Secretary of State. In the Democratic primary, Democratic State Representative Angie Nixon pulled off an upset despite being significantly outraised by her opponent. The Center Square's Caroline Boda reports that Moody and Nixon will face off each against each other November 3rd in that nonpartisan Cook Political Report. It says that the race is, quote, solid Republican. Also on the ballot will be Nick Gillespie, who's running without party affiliation in Florida. Meanwhile, Senate Republicans defending that slim majority in the midterm this year. They see Florida's Senate race as crucial to maintaining control, but Alaska also plays a role in that struggle. Republican U.S. Senator Dan S. Sullivan and Mary Peltola, they advanced to November's general election for that U.S. Senate seat in Alaska's crucial race. Center Square's Andrew Rice reports that Alaska voters selected the incumbent Republican senator as a prominent former congresswoman as the two top getters of those votes in that nonpartisan primary Tuesday. Now, Sullivan, he's touted his record supporting the Trump agenda, including his vote for the One Big Beautiful Bill and the Save America Act. That's that Trump policy that's unpopular with other Alaska Republicans, U.S. Senator Lisa Murkowski. Now, in recent days, Sullivan ramped up his attack on his Democratic opponent, who represented Alaska in the state's sole U.S. House seat until she lost re-election in 2024. Sullivan associated Peltola with Democrats in other states and accused her of attempting to play political games. Now, Peltola has focused her campaign on promoting local issues in Alaska, including access to lands for fishing and bringing more oil refineries to the state. She also called for expanding solar and wind energy tax credits and eliminating the federal income tax for Alaska households earning less than $92,000 per year. Meanwhile, the California Energy Commission has approved its first-in-the-nation efficiency standards for replacement tires on vehicles and light-duty trucks. And that could limit which tires are sold in the state. The Center Square contributor Chris Woodward reports CEC says replacement tires are historically less energy efficient than original factory tires. The commission's chief communications officer emphasized that factory-installed tires are engineered for mileage, but consumers typically lose efficiency when buying replacements. They said 70% of replacement tires currently don't meet the new standards, but noted that also means 30% already comply with Phase 2 standards, demonstrating the technical feasibility. California Governor Gavin Newsom was asked about the new regulations after an unrelated news conference on Wednesday.
11: The return on investment, back to just facts, save $1 billion a year in fuel. You talk about affordability agenda, that makes some sense to me. You'd be wise to take advantage of new efficient tires, lower your cost at the pump. And that was borne out in a lot of public testimony. This has been a process over 2+ years. They've been working on this. I think last year there was some effort to move forward. There was some delay. They worked with the tire manufacturers. The vast majority came on board. One did not. One notable one did not. But the vast majority embraced it. But from a consumer perspective, the savings is self-evident. And so I think it was a good choice in that respect.
10: Now, the CEC's 5 members are appointed by the governor and must be confirmed by the state Senate. Taking that oversight into consideration, Larry Behrens of Power the Future said Newsom should focus on other priorities. He told the Center Square, the only tires Newsom should be concerned with are the ones on the U-Hauls Californians are using to flee insane regulations. He added, it's clear restrictions and regulations like this are why Californians keep losing people who can afford to leave. You can find more stories like these at thecentersquare.com. We'll be right back with more in a moment.
12: He ran for state office and was beaten. Started a business and failed. Ran for Congress and lost.
13: Thankfully, Abraham Lincoln didn't give up. Persistence. Pass it on. 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
9: Welcome back to the Center Square Radio Hour. I'm Greg Bishop.
10: The typical American has to save for at least a decade to afford a home in their state. Despite the federal government spending nearly half a trillion tax dollars on housing programs since 2015. That's according to a new report from Open the Books. Welcome back to the States. I'm Greg Bishop. Joining us to discuss this further is the Center Square reporter, Therese Boudreau. Therese, how much have taxpayers spent on affordable housing and, well, has it made a difference?
14: Yeah, well, taxpayers have spent approximately $460 billion from 2015 to 2024, and it hasn't really made a dent. What Open the Books found is that the affordability gap, what they define in states as the growth of annual income versus the growth of housing prices. So that difference is the affordability gap. They found that the housing and urban development spending on these 18 different programs, that $460 billion was responsible for approximately 2.75% of the narrowing of the affordability gap, which is statistically insignificant. So that essentially means that all of that spending over the decade was statistically insignificant in closing that affordability gap and helping Americans afford housing.
10: So what all did Open the Books evaluate here? Are we talking about just, the median income and how much a new home is and how much they have to save? Go through that a little.
14: Yeah, so they looked at a lot of different things. They compared for each of the 50 states the median annual income and the median housing price. And so one of the things that they found, for instance, was that if a taxpayer is able to save 10% of pre-tax income per year, which, by the way, is about double what the U.S. Federal statistics believe that taxpayers are able to save. They found that they were able to save 10%, that they in the most affordable, or the state with the lowest affordability gap, the narrowest affordability gap, they'd have to save for 9.5 years. That state is Alaska. So in all other 49 other states, taxpayers have to save more than a decade in order to afford the typically priced home. In some states, that's as long as 25 years in Maine, for instance. So it really just kind of paints a dire picture. I mean, housing prices have all gone up 100% since 2015, at least, except for in Alaska, it's something around 98%. So it's not looking good right now for home buyers, on the market.
10: Yeah, it's something that's considered the American dream. Everybody, is told that the American dream is to get a house with a white picket fence, right? I mean, it seems that this report's highlighting it's a little bit more difficult despite nearly half a trillion dollars, $460 billion of tax funds spent on this to help with affordable housing. But as we're seeing here, Open the Books, they kind of show what some of the states with the highest affordability gaps are. Let's go through some of these really quick, Therese. Idaho is at number one. You got Florida, Utah, Tennessee, Arizona, New Hampshire, Nevada, Maine, Rhode Island, Washington. That's just, the highest affordability gaps. What are some of the things that are driving this in those states?
14: So they can't definitively point to this exactly is what's driving it. One of the interesting things, as you can see from lists, is that the whole state breakdown doesn't really apply. But they are seeing in states like Idaho, for instance, that, there is that very large affordability gap, but at the same time, people's incomes are rising. They're just nearly as close as to the rates that home prices are also rising. And so it's not so, they were surprised because they didn't find that necessarily states with high tax rates versus states of low tax rates. Oh, it'd be more affordable in the low tax rates and less affordable in the high tax rates. That's not really true. I mean, Louisiana on that list has the lowest or the narrowest affordability gap So prices, or home prices went up, I believe it was about, 50% roughly, within the 10-year span, and incomes went up roughly around 40%. So not too bad. But again, Idaho is also not really considered a blue state. And as you can see on that list, it's quite varied. You have everything from Tennessee to Rhode Island. You know, some of the stuff that they really can't pin it down to some things in particular. They said it's not just, you know, COVID flight. Can't quite be attributed to that because it's over a span of a decade. But they do see that, you know, this spending that states are doing, that they're getting from HUD is not really making a dent. And so that's kind of like the main question right there is what is causing, these super high prices and why is the spending not helping anything?
10: Yeah, $460 billion since 2015. States with the lowest affordability gaps, Louisiana has the lowest, followed by West Virginia, North Dakota, Mississippi, Alaska, Illinois, Maryland, Iowa, California, and Hawaii. Just to wrap up here, Therese, back to, you know, kind of what you touched on at the beginning. Does Open the Books find that the $500 billion that was spent didn't make any difference?
14: No, it really didn't. And what Open the Books, I've talked with Christopher Nefus from Open the Books, and he was saying that solutions and funding at a more local level, or at the very least a state level, are probably going to be the best answer because those are the people who are on the ground, who know the local terrain. It's not just the federal government throwing money just willy-nilly, it's constantly spending and it's not really making a dent. And so they believe that, you know, that's kind of similar to federal student loans, how that's kind of, we've seen that how, education prices have not gone down. It's just subsidizing things. And so Open the Books really believes that maybe putting, you know, distributing the spending, having this funding for affordable housing at the state and local level might be the answer to actually making a dent in that affordability gap.
10: Well, Therese Boudreau, people can read more of your story there at thecentersquare.com. This is the Center Square Radio Hour. I'm Greg Bishop. The Federal Open Market Committee at the Federal Reserve saying much less in recent meeting notes that were released. Everyday Economics co-host Orfe Devonghi joins us to talk about how he says, importantly, it's no longer saying the same kinds of things that it did previously. He joins us now. Orfe, thanks for taking time with us here on The States. So what was released Wednesday afternoon and why is it significant?
15: Yeah, the minutes of the last Fed meeting basically tells you what the conversation is like in the room, what the concerns are. Gives us a glimpse at the process, right? So what do we get out of the Fed meeting? We get under the new chair that the Fed is holding rates steady. But it quietly stopped telling markets how it will react to the incoming data. That forward guidance is gone. And right now the market reaction has been, longer yields, right? Treasury yields have been on the rise. They've basically been repriced higher. So I think that is it. You know, the market doesn't quite know what to do and how to handle, because it just doesn't know how the Fed will respond to inflation, to, unemployment, to labor market data coming in. So there's a bit of uncertainty there.
10: Now, you know, pretty, prominent in your analysis of the meeting minutes that the amount of words used seems to have been cut in half from previous minutes that were released under the prior chairman. What does that signify?
15: Yeah, not a whole lot. It basically tells you that the under the new chair, the Fed is telling markets a whole lot less, and letting markets try to figure it out, for themselves. So that's all it says. When you look at the language, right, it changes along with the latest economic conditions. Under Powell, you had a lot of, language surrounding liquidity, risks, jobs, right? So it sounded a bit more dovish, but it really reflected the fact that the labor market was kind of frozen for most of 2025. Under the new chair, you have words like AI-related investments or AI build-out and spending, right? And all of those words sound a little bit more hawkish, perhaps, but really reflect the issue du jour, right? So right now, it's the conversation surrounding fiscal deficits, surrounding AI spending and borrowing, right? And AI build-out. And so that's what the language really reflects. And what was taken out for sure is any language related to how the Fed will react to the incoming economic data.
10: And like you said, with a lot of that kind of forward guidance missing from these meeting minutes, that's a little bit of uncertainty for the markets to have to handle and you know, the economic drivers to be able to fully assess. But just some of the statistics you have here, it's pretty fascinating. The first two Warsh-chaired statements averaged 113.5 words, and that was 55% shorter than Powell's final eight meeting minutes that were released. But you also say forward guidance taking the hit. All 24 of 24 recurring Powell-era reaction functions, those weren't in Warsh's statements at all.
15: Phrases, right? So things like, the Fed will be prepared to adjust or assess the appropriate stance of, right, of monetary policy, right? All of those words, carefully crafted words by a lawyer, really by trade, right? Former Fed Chair Powell, or God, from the statement under the new Fed chair. And ultimately, he did tell us that. He warned us that would be happening. So we're going to kind of continue to track, you know, what that does and how the markets really respond to that. I mean, the only thing we've seen so far is really the uptick in yields, right? We haven't seen a lot more volatility. In fact, volatility has actually gone down. You know, if you take out the CPI days and, you know, the big economic reports, the jobs day, right? Volatility, has actually, bond market volatility has actually gone down, under Warsh. However, you're seeing the pricing, right, go up. You're seeing the yields go up, you know, 2-year yields, but also 10-year and 30-year yields are on the way up. And it matters. Why does that matter? It matters because long-term rates set your mortgage and those rates are going up, right? With less Fed guidance, you should expect a little bit of that repricing as the markets are not quite sure how the Fed will react to the incoming data, how the Fed will react to the fact that inflation remains well above target and that the labor market is basically frozen.
10: Orfe, I want you just to react, if you can, to this clip of President Donald Trump yesterday saying over and over again that if the economy is good, then the Fed needs to lower interest rates. Here's that clip.
16: I mean, every time I hear our country's doing well, I say, oh, it's too bad because they lift up interest rates. They should drop interest rates because it means we have a strong country. You know, I almost like to hear bad numbers. I'm saying, I hope we have bad numbers today. Interest rates will go down. It doesn't make sense. When our business is good, we should lower interest rates. And then you want to build America? You're going to see a building like you've never seen. We're doing great, even despite the fact of what's happening with interest rates.
10: Orfe, your thoughts?
15: Yeah, unfortunately, I can't agree. You know, the economy is, you know, you have inflation above target. And so the Fed just can't lower rates just now, right? If it did, it would risk unsettling inflation expectations. If inflation expectations were to start moving higher, you could see kind of wage growth also start to pick up, especially in a time where you don't have a lot of labor supply. And so the labor market remains somewhat tight because there isn't many workers out there in the labor force look actively looking for work. And so the decrease in labor supply that we've seen in recent months, partly because of the slowing population growth, the immigration, the decline in net migration into the United States, well, that could create some pressure in the labor market. And so we're not there yet to start talking about cutting interest rates. And I don't think anybody on the committee would agree. In fact, from the minutes, we know that three people, voting members of committee, wanted to raise interest rates, and that even non-voters, a couple of non-voters, also discussed their reasons for why rates should be higher, not lower.
10: Now, Orfe, all of this, obviously, the markets are watching closely, and as you've noted, it definitely signals a significant shift from the previous Fed chair to the new Fed chair here. But boil this down here. Finally, why is this important to the consumer back home that's just trying to get by week to week?
15: Yeah, let me just add that cutting interest rates into an environment where inflation remains elevated could actually prove to be counterproductive. It could actually cause long-term yields to increase. If investors don't believe that we're serious about keeping inflation under control, right, you'll see those yields rise. And ultimately, those yields are matter tremendously for things like mortgage rates or borrowing or business borrowing costs, right? If yields continue to increase, they will actually squeeze households, squeeze businesses, and actually hurt the U.S. economy. So no, I don't agree with the statement. And maybe he said it in a joking way, where I'm not sure that the president put out. But ultimately, looking out for the American people means getting inflation under control, and that's how we're gonna get interest rates to hopefully move a little bit lower.
10: Well, Orfe, greatly appreciate your expertise and your analysis as always, and we'll definitely check back in with you soon.
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1: It's D-Day for Iran. I'm Sue Guzman, Fox News. The Trump administration is set to announce sweeping sanctions on Iran today in what President Trump is calling economic D-Day. Treasury Secretary Scott Bessent with an afternoon news conference where he's set to unveil specifics. This is the United States Navy is apparently keeping the oil flowing through the Strait of Hormuz by escorting tankers through a safer passage.
0: Reports do indicate that crossings through the Strait of Hormuz are up 400% over the past 2 weeks. In the backdrop, there is an ongoing U.S. naval blockade, and fresh sanctions are expected for Iran next week. Iran's parliament speaker and top negotiator, Mohammad Khalibaf, posted to X over the weekend saying, "We've received numerous messages from neighboring countries about shaping new security arrangements and economic cooperation in the region. The United States put the security of every single one of its allies at such risk through bullying and pure disregard for their foreign interests for the sake of Israel." While President Trump indicated that talks with Iran have stopped, he says the United States is having trouble figuring out who to deal with inside of Iran.
1: Fox's Trey Yingst. Evacuations underway as the Hawk Fire approaches Reno, Nevada, the second most populous city. We have more from Fox's Rich Edson.
2: Crews are working to contain a fast-moving brush fire scorching parts of Reno, Nevada. The so-called Hawk Fire has burned more than 13,000 acres and injured at least six people since igniting Saturday. Officials say it was human-caused and are urging more than 90,000 people to evacuate. Several homes have already been destroyed, and thousands are without power. The fire is still 0% contained.
1: Officials have provided temporary shelter for evacuees, and Tropical Storm Mokay is starting to drench Hawaii with potentially more than a foot of rain 7 days after 4 feet of rain fell on the Big Island from Lala. 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
11: Mike Gonzalez is a national security and foreign policy expert from the Heritage Foundation, a great guy and a ferocious champion for freedom, truth, justice in the American way, and even more ferocious opponent of Marxism in every flavor. His roots go back to Fidel Castro's Cuba, so he's got plenty to say about the Marxists inside the tent of the Democrat Party and their love of Fidel. Mike Gonzalez will join this program in just 30 minutes. Good morning. From your nation's capital on our flagship station, WMAL, but heard across the country on the Salem Radio Network and seen on Salem News Channel. This is O'Connor and Company. Good morning. And for those of you who don't know, when I'm not doing this and the other shows that I do, I'm also the editor of Town Hall Media. And I got to say, one of our biggest challenges at Town Hall is over at Hot Air. Let's bring in the associate editor at Hot Air, David Strom, so I can explain. David, thanks. So good morning. Thanks for joining us.
24: Always a pleasure, Larry.
11: One of our biggest problems, David, is the constant string of complaints we have about your managing editor, Ed Morrissey, because he is such a tyrant. And I just want to take this opportunity and platform to apologize for the abuse that you have to endure from Ed Morrissey. He's just a terrible, terrible human being. I know. You can say it out loud if you'd like.
24: I can say it out loud because I've known Ed probably for 25 years. And I knew Ed when he had hair.
11: That is a long time ago.
24: That tells you.
11: You know, this Minnesota nice thing. I can't even get you to say anything bad about Ed Morrissey, but it's understandable because Ed is actually the nicest person. That's the joke. All right, where to begin here with David Strom? First of all, give us the background on the story of this this Cambridge student who rose to the highest levels of academia there in England until everything started to fall apart.
24: Well, you're talking about the story of Jason Arday, who was the youngest black professor at Cambridge University. And they celebrated this guy like you would not believe. They turned him essentially into a demigod. And there was only one problem with the story, which was that everything about him was made up. I mean, he has an autobiography out where he describes how he didn't learn how to speak until he was 11, didn't learn how to read and write until he was 18. And then by the time he was 27, he had a PhD. In 37, he was a full professor at Cambridge in the sociology of education. He claims that he ran 30 marathons in 36 days, 9 of which on a broken leg. The story's got more and more fantastical. It makes Catch Me If You Can looked like it was a true story. And it was, it all came out. Everybody knew that it was all a pack of lies. But because of DEI, they needed him so badly to be this great man that they promoted him. He was in documentaries. Yeah. The BBC spent a lot of time talking about how wonderful he was, and then it all came crashing down.
11: Yeah, as crazy as the DEI movement in this country was, and still is in certain factions, certainly in academia, it's times 10 over in England, and certainly at a bastion of higher education like Cambridge. And so, tragically, Mr. Arday took his own life as the truth was revealed and the pressure mounted on him. And clearly, if you're that kind of fabricator and fabulist about your past, and you know, I mean, lies like that are going to be revealed at some point. So there was obviously some mental instability going on with this man that culminated in his suicide. But now the fallout, instead of introspection, instead of the elites in the education class and in the culture in the United Kingdom actually looking at themselves and say, oh, gosh, maybe we shouldn't have promoted this guy. Maybe we should have asked some questions. They're actually accusing the people who revealed the truth of being guilty of his death.
24: Of murder. They actually talk about this as a lynching that took place, revealing the truth about it, and the man who revealed the plagiarism, which started the ball rolling, because all his work is based upon other people's work. His dissertation was plagiarized, up to and including the title of the actual thesis. And so the guy who revealed it has been suspended. They had 15,000 people.
11: Wait, pause gathered. There for a moment, David. I'm sorry. Let's not gloss over that. The person who actually revealed that Mr. Arday was a fraud and that had fraudulently submitted his credentials and his thesis and everything, the guy who told the truth just got suspended?
24: Yes, well, it's perfect academia. I mean, that, essentially, the truth is Voldemort, that which cannot be spoken. it's remarkable. I'm a former academic. I left academia because back in the 1990s, I saw this coming. And we really live in a post-truth society where the narrative is the only thing that matters.
11: Yes.
24: And Jason Arday was really, and this is why this is such an important story. I mean, it's not an important story that, you know, some academic somewhere, committed academic crimes. It's that we live in a world where Claudine Gay becomes the president of Harvard University, and essentially gets carte blanche to remake the entire university solely because she is black. Jason Arday was elevated. They called him the best sociologist in the world. And they did this solely because he was black and he was

0: was riveted by his essays about this, and I didn't believe it. I didn't go to college, and those were sort of the days that I would have been on a campus. And I had a very different life experience, and I didn't get infected by it. But I see people in my generation who also were. Is it just as bad here now at Harvard, at various state universities, as we saw it across the pond there in Cambridge?
1: Well, those are actually two very fundamentally different types of institutions. You basically have a prestige academia, and this does include the prestige state colleges and universities. And then you have the ones that are much more focused on preparing people to get out into the workforce. And in the latter, you still have a fair number of people who, you know, teach things, but prestige universities and colleges are all about creating a class of people. What we're doing is we're overproducing a group of people out there who believe they have a right to rule. They have a right to rule because they believe the right things, or at least say they believe the right things. And that is what these institutions exist to do, is create a ruling class over the plebs.
0: David Strum, I'm told that this is less a factor at these elite universities in their graduate programs. And full disclosure, my oldest child is going to one of these elite universities in a graduate program. That said, our vice president got his law degree at Yale. Is it better when you're in the post-grad programs at some of these elite universities, or is this just or is it an undergrad phenomenon? What's your take on that?
1: I think it actually depends quite a bit upon what program you are in. The closer you are to the humanities or the social sciences, and I was in political science. I taught political philosophy for a number of years. The closer you are to the social sciences and the humanities, the worse it is. If you're in STEM, and it depends even there on the university, you are in a much better position because, at the end of the day, industry is going to hold you accountable if you keep on producing, incompetent people. But, if you look, I mean, first of all, a lot of the graduates from elite institutions are going to work at major corporations, Fortune 500 or Fortune 1000 corporations, go into nonprofits. For instance, the college I went to, Carleton College, over 70% of their graduates go to work in the NGO world.
0: Fascinating.
1: There is absolutely no accountability there.
0: We got to leave it there. David Strum, great conversation. We'll have you back. And I think the bottom line here for your children, your grandchildren, your godchildren, if they have to go to college for a four-year degree, Hillsdale or the military academies, I think, are your best bet at this point. More to come on O'Connor and Company.
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0: And a special hello to our friends at AM950 The Answer in Orlando. They played such great hosts to this program when I was stranded down in Florida. My airline of choice, of which I will not name, canceled my flights back home when I was in Jacksonville a couple of weeks ago. So we had to drive to Orlando and use the studios there at AM950 The Answer. They played great hosts. We love our audience down there. And we'll be seeing you soon, because now that we know we can go to Orlando and do the show from there and then spend the rest of the day at Harry Potter or at Epcot, well, we're probably going to do that. I married into a family that likes their Disney. So, and I'm fine with that. You know, one of my earliest jobs was at Disneyland in Anaheim. So, you know, I know Disney, they're awful. I know. But nobody does a theme park like them. It's just, you know, it's the free market, man. I'm going to go to Epcot. So we'll probably, in fact, right before the Salem Town Hall Gulf of America cruise in November, we'll probably go down to Orlando for a few days before the cruise, and it'll be a party. Hello to our friends at AM950 The Answer in Orlando and everywhere else on the Salem Radio Network. It's great to be a part of the family here. We just mentioned higher education quite a bit, talking about Cambridge. You know, Cambridge and Oxford over there across the pond in England, basically often equated to Harvard and Yale here in the United States. And yes, full disclosure, my daughter goes to one of those elite institutions in graduate school. Don't want to drag her into the conversation. But yeah, I will tell you, I'm not paying for it. I just want to be clear on that before we play this for you. This is from Sean Duffy, the transportation secretary, who's doing this reality show, the road trip, American Road Trip. And it's an insight into their family life as they raise a good chunk of children. And this is a fascinating excerpt that went out where one of their children is just graduating high school. She's going through the college search, and they discussed if she does get accepted to a school like Harvard, let's say, what do you do? And I will tell you, this was a conversation that's very relatable with Secretary Duffy, because we have this conversation in our family very explicitly. Take a listen to this.
1: Let's say you got into Harvard. Would you be pushing us to actually have you go?
2: Probably, because if I don't get in, I kind of like accept it. I'm not going to be upset. But if I do get in, I feel like you can't say no.
1: To Harvard?
2: Yeah.
1: Well, me and Mom can say no.
3: Catholicism to us is everything. It's the basis of our marriage. It's the basis of our family. So I'm nervous about the idea of Paloma going to Harvard. We spend a lot of time nurturing and providing formation for our kids, giving them an environment where they are steeped in faith and values. And so the idea of dropping her off at a place that would undermine that or try to undo all those things makes me worried.
1: And again, I don't want them to get one viewpoint. I want them to get a lot of different viewpoints. But I don't want them fed only one viewpoint that's contrary to the way my kids were raised. Listen, my problem is we have thought about how we raised you and how hard we've worked to, I think, raise what is a remarkable young girl. If I send you there, I think what happens is they have professionalized, figuring out how they can take good young girls like you and, I think, corrupt their minds. You don't have to believe what I believe. You don't have to have the political viewpoints that I have. But I do think it's important that you make those choices for yourself and you have a fair representation of what they are. And I don't think the Harvards of the world give you that kind of well-rounded picture.
2: But I went to an extremely conservative school in high school, and I'm part of an extremely conservative family. And then if I go to a liberal setting, that's a way more rounded education than if I go to a conservative high school and then go to a conservative college. That's just being kind of one-sided anyways.
1: But they're so good at it. You'll see young people go to a conservative school with a conservative family, and they get perverted and contorted.
0: Best episode of MTV's Real World I've ever seen. He's so right. He is so on point, and that is such a relatable conversation that so many of us as Christian conservatives have had with our children at that point in their lives, and it is real, and the secretary is absolutely correct about that. And with regard to the money, here, I'll give you a quick hint of what we did in our family. We let our children know going in that we'd help them and support them with their education, but only up to a certain level. And we told them that amount. In our case, because they were born and raised in Southern California, we told them we'll pay the tuition equivalent to a UC school. right? You get into a UC school, what the in-state tuition is, that's what we will pay. Which means if you go to a UC school, you're not going to owe a dime. If you want to choose anything else that costs more than that, that's on you. You got to figure that out. And, well, two of our kids ended up going to a UC school. And the third one went to the Naval Academy. And they made that choice. They could have gone to a more expensive school that would have corrupted their minds even worse than a UC school. They chose not to. And they're sitting pretty without debt now. I want to tell you about Think Factor. 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
8: News, I'm Ted Linder. 42,000 people have been ordered to evacuate. 45,000 more in an evacuation warning zone as the Hawk Fire approaches Reno, Nevada. The blaze growing rapidly this weekend. Washoe County Sheriff Darren Ballum.
9: Those that have big animals, that's been one big question. Out at Ironwood and Palomino, there is 100 stalls that are ready right now. So if you have large animals, that is a place that can take those.
8: Investigators say the fire was human-started, not natural. And the Freedom 250 Grand Prix got a winner, Kyle Kirkwood, finishing first in the 147-lap race around D.C. On Fox's The Big Weekend Show, he thanked the organizers.
10: The circuit itself was amazing. They did a phenomenal job setting this up. Bud Danker, IndyCar, everyone involved, they built this thing beautifully.
8: Christian Lundgaard came in second place. Kirkwood's Andretti Global teammate Will Powers in third. 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
11: The following contains a celebrity impersonation.
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0: Good morning. As you know, we've been doing quite a bit of conversation here about, well, there's no other way to put it, communism. Because as Speaker Mike Johnson said, and I'll keep repeating it because he's right, the barbarians are inside the gate. Good morning. It's Larry O'Connor on O'Connor and Company on this Friday morning in your nation's capital and across the Salem Radio Network. Thanks for tuning in. We're going to be joined in a moment by Mike Gonzalez from Heritage Foundation, who knows a thing or two about communism, having his family flee Cuba. And he has been warning in many of his books, one of them co-authored with Katie Gorka, friend of the program, Republican chairwoman of Fairfax County, that Marxism is definitely a danger here in this country, and we need to keep being vigilant about it. Democrats used to believe that, too. There was a time when Democrats hated communists as much as Republicans do. Well, because they were Americans. They had American interests at heart. Something happened, though. They started letting these socialist DSA types join their ranks, starting with Bernie Sanders, and nobody would actually step out and say, he has nothing to do with us. And by the way, Bernie Sanders admitted he had nothing to do with the Democrats. He was an independent. He would always run as an independent. I'm a Democrat socialist. And then when he wants to be president, then he sort of puts on the outfit of being a Democrat, and lo and behold, all of his socialist ideas, his flirtation with Marxism and communism, it fits right in with the Democrat Party. There was a moment, I talk about it all the time, Mike Gonzalez. Good morning, Mike, from Heritage Foundation. There was a moment in that 2016 presidential nomination process between Bernie and Hillary. Chris Matthews had Debbie Wasserman Schultz, then the chairwoman of the DNC, on his program, and he asked her a softball. What's the difference between a Democrat and a Democrat socialist? And she couldn't have an answer. She had no idea. She couldn't respond. And here we are, Mike Gonzalez. Speaker Johnson said the barbarians are inside the gate.
19: Yeah, right. We're seeing, and thanks a lot for having me on, Larry. You do a wonderful job every morning. This is a parasitic relationship with we're seeing it in real time, where a group, an outside group, the DSA, is taking over a host that has no antibodies, that will not fight it. Chuck Schumer won't do anything. Hakeem Jeffries won't do anything because they are sympathetic to the principles, even though they cannot say it, of many of the things that are being proposed by communists. They're not socialists. By the way, you know, Marx and Engels never made any difference between socialism and communism. Von Mises, this the same thing, said there was no difference. So, and these people are, I mean, Mamdani, who is the best-known DSA politician right now,
0: He
19: himself has called for the state owning the means of production. I'm quoting him directly. This is verbatim.
0: So is there a history globally in the last 100 years when we saw the rise of Marxism, really, I guess, starting with the Bolshevik Revolution? The ideas were there, but they were festering and they could never win. in any nation state. It required a revolution with blood in the streets for the Marxists to take over in Russia. But do we have an example of this sort of thing happening, you know, sort of infiltrating and getting ingrained, as you say, as a parasitic entity within a political party, winning several elections and then basically acquiring power and control? Is that how it worked in any other country in the past 100 years?
19: We've seen similar things, not exactly this. The Nazis, for example, in 1933, as you know, did not have a majority in the German Reichstag. I think they had like 33%, one third, and then they managed to outmaneuver the other parties. And by the way, the Nazis are the National Socialists, so they really had an ideology of the left.
0: Oh, Mike Gonzalez, I'm sorry, my friends on the left, all the college professors and people who read teleprompters on cable news, they tell me that they were actually fascists. That they had nothing to do with socialism.
19: These professors are at fault for what we're having, because for a generation and a half, or perhaps two generations, they went out of their way not to teach anything to these unsuspecting minds. We as parents abdicated our responsibility. And what we have now is a generation that has not been taught how bad socialism is, how it kills people, how it killed 100 million people. But the Bolsheviks also were a minority to the Mensheviks, as you know. Mm-hmm. So we've seen a little bit of this, but what we're seeing right now on this, I mean, if it weren't so dangerous, it's very interesting to watch, because it really is. And it's like the Democratic Party cannot do anything. I testified in Congress about 3 weeks ago, and I spoke to a guy who's a good guy. He's, you know, an Italian-American. I'm not going to say who he is, from New York. And I said, he's a Democrat. I said, look, what are you guys going to do? You guys going to have to mount it. He looked at me. He looked at the sky. He said, oh, it's a big tent. I was like, oh, come on. Don't give me a break.
0: Right.
19: It's not a big tent. You don't allow in people who are pro-life. So right. So why are you allowing it? You're being taken over by people who dislike you immensely. They just see you as a body to take over.
0: See, that is such an important point that isn't being made enough. Those Democrat socialists, the DSA types, who are actually winning elections right now, are not winning against Republicans. They are defeating establishment longtime Democrats. Zohra Mamdani, the most popular one, the one with the most power, who now seems unstoppable. It was Andrew Cuomo that he defeated to become mayor of New York. Andrew Cuomo, that's, they're actually destroying the careers of longtime established Democrats. And I guess, that's part of the question here. Is this because of a vacuum of ideas within the Democrat Party? Would they have defined themselves for the last 10 plus years as really just being about DEI, racial politics, and opposing Donald Trump. And none of that actually helps the American people. But because of that, it's given an opportunity for these ideas, as odious as they are, as unworkable as they are, but at least they are ideas. And that's why they're appealing to some of the voters in the party.
19: And that's exactly right, by the way. I want to go back to that. But yes, the Democratic Party just thought that saying orange man bad and saying Donald Trump to everything, it's raining Donald Trump, you know, so they thought that would be enough. And then they embraced the wrong side of a lot of 80-20 issues. So here come the Democratic Socialists of America, who their strategy, and they have written it down, I'm not making this up, is to fight in primaries in super blue districts. Win those primaries because their voters are super motivated. Their voters, by the way, it's a really strange combination of accredited white kids who have failed up, who are deeply into debt, have an affordability crisis because they have a degree from Brown in ethnic studies or female studies, and are in a city, New York, where if you're not a banker, you're going to be hard put to make ends meet. And so they have failed up. And then another part of this coalition are the foreign born. There's nothing wrong with the foreign born. I'm foreign born. But I was lucky to come in at a time, the early 70s, when you were actually taught American culture in the New York City public school system, because it was the end, the tail end of the Ellis Island assimilationist ethos that ended, you know, soon after I went to junior high. So what you have is a combination of people, of voters,
20: who have never been taught anything good about America. Mamdani says things that are just unbelievable. He says that American exceptionalism is due to the fact that we're powerful and we're wealthy. No. Nobody who seriously talks about American exceptionalism says anything close to that. It's the inverse. We're wealthy and powerful because we're exceptional, and we're exceptional for a number of things. One of them, I think the most important in my eyes, is our attachment to natural rights. Natural right theory is embedded in our Constitution, in our institutions, in our documents. America, unlike even its closest allies, is deeply committed to natural rights. That makes us exceptional. That makes us independent, self-governing, rich, powerful, prosperous, and especially free. They have never been taught this, not by the Smithsonian, not by the universities, not by the schools.
0: Mike Gonzalez is our guest. And for anyone who is surprised at this rise of the DSA and Marxism, the ideology and the tactics that's happening right now in this country, well, you shouldn't be surprised. Had you read Mike Gonzalez's book that he co-authored with Katie Gorka, the book is Next Gen Marxism, What It Is and How to Combat It, you would have been prepared for this moment, but it's not too late. Get that book. It is incredibly relevant right now. And both you and Katie were at the Heritage Foundation. You're still at the Heritage Foundation when you wrote that book. And I got to say, and I've had weekly conversations with Kevin Roberts, the president of Heritage Foundation, on the Kevin Roberts Show podcast. He gets it. I mean, this is why Heritage Foundation literally was created in the first place, because of the rise of communism and Marxism several decades ago.
20: Right, exactly. We're doing exactly what Ed Fulmer intended us to do under Kevin Roberts. We're leading the fight. You know, I mentioned the Smithsonian. Larry, that's incredibly important.
0: Yeah.
20: Talk about an institution that has been taken over by leftists who see it as their plaything, as their instrument to just affect societal change. And now, I had a story in the Examiner last night. They want to give the Arts and Industries Building, which is on the National Mall, to the Latino Museum because they cannot pass legislation that, if you know, they cannot transfer land from the National Park Service. So they're going to give a building that they own to the Latino Museum and try to jam this thing through at an emergency Board of Regents meeting this month.
0: Yeah.
20: They're without restraint. The leaders of the Smithsonian are without restraint.
0: Well, and as usual, there's a pattern of behavior here, because they're using institutions that have been created and funded by Americans, by free market, free enterprise, liberty-loving Americans who abhor the idea of Marxism, and they infiltrate those institutions, whether it's our college universities, private foundations, or, as you mentioned, the Smithsonian. And why don't the gatekeepers who run those organizations see this coming?
20: Because the gatekeepers surrendered at the Great Awakening. The Great Awakening, you know, took years in the making, as you know, but the peak years were 19 with the emergence of the 1619 Project to 2021. In between 2020, we had an insurrection, a real insurrection, an attempt at regime change that came very close. Angela Davis just gave an interview in Brooklyn in which she said, we came very close to winning in 2020, but then we were not ready for the American people rising up and I traveled to like 30 cities in 2021 with Jonathan Butcher. I traveled to I got COVID 5 times. You know, there were crowds everywhere, and the American people fought back.
0: Yeah.
20: But what happened then? The stewards of our main institutions handed the reins of power to people like Lonnie Bunch III, the Secretary of the Smithsonian, to professors and colleges. They accepted the lie that were structurally oppressive, that were systemically racist, and they acted accordingly. This is now a big fight that we're into culturally. I think we have the right leadership for it.
0: Mike, can you stay with us? Because I want to talk to you. There's more to talk about here, and I want to talk about Cuba as well. Can you stick with us for one more segment?
20: Yes, I can. Yeah.
0: Excellent. Mike Gonzalez, Heritage Foundation, literally wrote the book about everything you're seeing right now. He stays with us in just a moment. 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
0: I'll be jumping to the morning meeting at 9 a.m. as I do every day. It's Friday, so we have our winners and losers of the week. No surprise, the loser of the week will be John Ossoff. I'll give you a little heads up there just in case you're going to be joining me over there with Mark Halpern and Kevin Walling. We continue right now with Mike Hernandez, a champion for freedom, liberty, free market, truth, justice, the American way, all those things over at Heritage Foundation. And by the way, Mike, I do want to say I appreciate, I just saw on your X feed that you were admonishing people not to use the term capitalism. Capitalism is a Marxist construct. We don't believe in capitalism. It makes it sound like we're on the side of big business and banks. No, we're on the side of freedom. It's easy, everyone. It's not capitalism. It's free enterprise, free markets, freedom. That's what the Marxists are against.
27: Yeah, capitalism, I think it was Marx, actually, who coined the term capitalism. He really believed that that was the protagonist of our system. Mm-hmm. But the real protagonist of our system is the consumer. The consumer gets to decide who lives and who dies. We have that freedom. The consumer, if you're not producing something the consumer wants, then the consumer sends you a very important message. We don't want this. you abandon that enterprise and jump into something else. How wonderful. That's why I think free markets or the free exchange system is really what we mean by that. It's not the owner of capital sitting there like, you know, Donald McDuck counting his dollars.
0: Right, Scrooge McDuck doing the snow angels on the pile of gold. Yeah.
27: right. If only. That's what they think.
0: Yeah. Mike Gonzalez, two quick questions. I want to talk about Cuba, and I know you do too, but real fast, what is the red-green axis? I keep hearing people talk about the red-green axis.
27: It's the red-green coalition, and it's very old. It's the alliance between radical Marxists and Islamists. In my books, and especially in the one that I co-wrote with the great, great, great Katie Gorka, she and I talk about how communists in the 20th century abandoned the worker because the worker would not rise. The worker loved his family, loved God, loved his nation, all the things that Marx said had to go. So Herbert Marcuse, a theorist, you have to know who he is if you're a normal person. In the 60s, he said, I'm going to quote him directly, it's in the ghetto that we will find the agent of revolutionary change. So the Red-Green Alliance is the same thing. It's saying, and in fact, the communist leader of France, Jean-Luc Mélenchon, just said this last week. He's saying, we're not going to do anything with the Catholic white worker. He's not going to give you socialism. You know, so what they mean is the revolutionary agent is going to be the people of other races and other colors. Again, I'm quoting Marcuse directly. And this is an element of that. Now, these two groups really kind of hate each other. Zoran Mamdani himself must be in real conflict. I think he's a Marxist. I don't think he's a real Muslim.
0: But certainly on the cultural issues, there's some major conflict there. We've got Abdul Al-Sayed, who I know claims he's not a socialist. He makes his wife, cover her hair in public. That's a pretty strict adherence to Islam. And yet he's championing and aligning himself with a party who has an ideology that is pro-transgender, pro-gay rights, pro-abortion. Something's going to break there, isn't it?
27: Yeah. There is an alliance because they have a mutual enemy, right? The old joke: Why do grandchildren and grandparents get along? Because they have a common enemy. It's the same thing here. You know, they think that once they get rid of us, freedom loving people, once we're in gulags or we no longer have political power, they will settle their own accounts.
0: All right.
27: I'd love to be there with popcorn.
0: Thank you for that. All right. Recently, we only got a couple of minutes left, sadly, and we'll have you back, Mike, because you're one of our favorites, and it's been a long time. The DSA recently celebrated Fidel Castro. I know that you hold the Cuban people closely in your heart. I'd like you to reflect a little bit on Castro and about what's going on the ground there in Cuba, because it looks like this truly is the beginning of the end, if not the end of the end for them.
27: Yeah, I think that President Trump and Marco Rubio have been very, very good on this. One of the things that the administration has done has been very well thought out in saying, look, you're not going to get any more free oil from Venezuela. Cuba is after 67 years of communism, they have destroyed everything. They have destroyed Havana, a beautiful city, a beautiful, beautiful city. They had to destroy it to leave no trace of the civilization that existed before they came. And they destroyed the economy. So I think that now they're left to their own devices. The American people have said, we will give you aid if it's distributed by Catholic charities, by the Catholic Church. Not by you. We're not going to give you money. We're going to give the Cuban people money directly. And they say, no, we're sovereign. Well, they'll see where that sovereign leads you.
0: Yeah.
27: So I think what will happen soon, I think I'm beginning to read the tea leaves, that the grandson, Raulito Rodriguez Castro, who's a nobody, he's a drunk and a drug addict and a womanizer. His only redeeming quality is that his last name is Castro. And I think they're going to kick out the puppet who's there now and give Raulito power. But I don't think that's going to go anywhere. I don't think Rubio and Trump are going to be fooled by this.
0: Right. And only a minute left, but is there enough support and infrastructure of Cuban Americans who are now American citizens living just 90 miles off the coast of Cuba, who are ready to air in and rebuild that nation at a moment's notice?
27: I sure hope so, because Cuba is in a very bad state.
0: Yeah.
27: Cuba is in as bad a state, even worse, much worse than it was at the end of the Spanish-American War. you know, but Leonard Wood, the American governor, appointed my great grandfather to lead the High Commission of Hygiene and Sanitation in Cuba because it was in such a dire strait. And I think this is going to be the same thing now. They're going to require a lot of investment and a lot of technical know-how.
0: Mike Gonzalez, Heritage Foundation, doing the Lord's work there and fighting the Marxists. He's been doing it his whole career. We're glad you're on our side, Mike. Thanks for joining us. Have a great weekend.
27: Thank you. Same to you.
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8: More runoffs this coming week. I'm Ted Lindner, Fox News. Voters in three states, Georgia, Oklahoma, and South Carolina, will head to the polls to cast ballots in runoff elections. Fox's Tanya J. Powers has the preview for us this morning.
5: In Georgia, a special election runoff is being held to fill the 13th district seat that was held by Democratic Congressman David Scott, who passed away in April. Scott's daughter, Marcy, is running against Everton Blair. Both are Democrats. Neither candidate captured the 50% majority needed to win the seat outright in the July special election. Oklahoma is holding its primary runoff elections, including races for the Republican gubernatorial nominee and Democratic Senate nominee. And in South Carolina, voters will cast ballots in a special GOP primary runoff to determine the party's nominee in the November general election to fill Senator Lindsey Graham's seat following his death last month. Tanya J. Powers, Fox News.
8: President Trump has set new tariffs on Canadian goods after negotiators failed to reach a deal. Fox's Alex Hogan with more.
6: He wrote on Truth Social saying Canada wants the benefits of being a state without being one. They also have charged our great farmers for many years massive amounts of tariffs, adding, quote, no more. The U.S. will impose 50% tariffs on about $20 billion worth of Canadian goods. Canada, in response to all of this, said that it will be imposing these tariffs dollar for dollar.
8: Some critics arguing that the tariffs are raising costs for American businesses and consumers that depend on goods sourced from abroad. So will Iceland join the European Union? Icelanders will vote on the issue in an election this coming Saturday, the issue bitterly dividing the Scandinavian island nation. Some fearing joining the EU will destroy Iceland's sovereignty, important issues being decided by unelected EU bureaucrats in Brussels. Supporters of joining the EU believe it offers protection and economic benefits. 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
30: Larry Elder here, the sage from South Central, the prince of Pico Union, the czar of common sense, the great Eldersky, Don Lorenzo. Welcome to the program. No victocrats allowed, because we've got a country to save. So let's get her teed up.
31: Do you want to play rock? 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

888-971-SAGE, 888-971-7243. I am Larry Elder. We are Salem News Channel. So much to get to between now and the close of our three-hour live action-packed show. Remember Michael Cohen, the Trump lawyer who testified against Trump during that so-called hush money trial? Well, he has apparently made nice with Trump, and Trump will appear on Cohen's podcast. Trump reiterates he had no choice but to go to war against Iran. DSA Florida Senate candidate Angie Nixon says Republicans are trying to kill black Americans. I guess they miss me. Suddenly, Gavin Newsom says he, quote, doesn't know, close quote, if he'll be a good president. Now, there's a reason for this sudden humility. The CEO of ActBlue, the powerful Democrat fundraising platform, has taken the fifth over questions about whether it accepted illegal foreign money. The official in charge of Zoran Mamdani's government-run grocery stores admits nearby stores have legitimate concern about unfair competition. Remember how Chris Cuomo and sportscaster Bob Costas denigrated those who refused to take the COVID vaccine? Well, we do. Chuck Schumer is now groveling over Abdul El-Sayed, despite El-Sayed's support for the anti-Israel boycott, sanction, divest movement, which Schumer used to call anti-Semitic. All of this and more, 888-971-SAGE, 888-971-7243. I want to get to Michael Cohen and the apparent appearance by the president on Michael Cohen's podcast in a second, what that says about the Alvin Bragg brought hush money case, which is being appealed and I believe will be overturned. I'll get to that in a second. But let's just talk about this angst some quote-unquote establishment Democrats have over the rise of these DSA candidates and DSA-backed candidates. Now, why do you have people like Angie Nixon? Why do you have people like Dara Lisa Aliva Chevalier? Why are there people like Hassan Piker? And the reason is, as I tweeted this morning, the cartoon that I created with AI is up on your screen if you're watching on Salem News Channel. It shows a cave where these Dr. Frankenstein Democrats like Chuck Schumer and Hakeem Jeffries and Nancy Pelosi are pouring chemicals into a vat. And the vats say fascist, Nazi, dictator, racist, threat to our democracy. In the background, you see Hassan Piker strapped to a gurney. And they're unaware that he's come alive and is now going to be unleashed on them. You see, when you spend 10 years knowingly lying, and I mean knowingly lying, they know darn well Donald Trump was referring to the issue of whether or not there should be a Confederate monument in the public square when he said there are good sides and bad sides, referring to Charlottesville. Jake Tapper, as I've said for years now, from CNN, and another colleague on CNN named Michael Smirkanish, both said that two and a half years after the fact, but they both said that Donald Trump was referring to the issue of whether there should be a Confederate monument in the public square. He wasn't saying that there are good Nazis and bad Nazis on both sides, for crying out loud. They know that. You don't think Biden knew that when he ran his first ad for the 2020 election and referred to it? They know Donald Trump has run for office three times. And after 2020, even though he feels the election was stolen, he left, went to Mar-a-Lago, licked his wounds, prepared for a comeback. Tyrants don't interview with CNN, NBC. Tyrants don't have the kind of access to the media that President Trump has had. They know this. They know he's not a fascist, democratically elected, won all seven swing states. Fascists, they know it's a lie. Remember when Anderson Cooper, during the 2024 election, had Kamala Harris on and said other people referred to Donald Trump as a fascist. Do you believe it's a fascist? Because until then, she had never said it. Because she knows it's BS. But she had to say it then. She said, yes, I believe he is a fascist. What does that mean? Kill political enemies? Imprison members of the media? Fascists don't abide by Supreme Court cases, and President Trump has lost a lot of them. There have been several challenges against Obamacare over the years, even though the majority of the members of the Supreme Court for years have consisted of members that have been appointed by Republican presidents. Donald Trump, of course, lost that citizen birthright case,
There have been lots of cases he's lost on getting rid of DACA, for example. Fascists don't take things to court, and fascists don't abide by the decisions when they rule against them. It is insanity for these people to be calling Donald Trump a fascist, but they know it works. So they kept doing it. Fascist, tyrant, dictator, racist, sexist, homophobic, anti-immigrant. The man has said repeatedly he's not against immigrants, he's against illegal immigrants. He said it over, and I mean, I don't even need to say all this stuff to you. I'm talking to the sliver of people that happened on the show. I mean, maybe they got tired of NPR or PBS. Maybe they want something different. Hello, thank you for coming. I'm talking to you. This has been 10 years of lies that Schumer knows are lies. Nancy Pelosi knows they're lies. Hakeem Jeffries, the Democrat minority leader, he knows they're lies. Now, they don't like Trump. Don't get me wrong. They despise him. They despise the way he's ridiculed the Democratic Party. They despise the way he's ridiculed the media. They despise the way the pro-Democrat media has now been maligned to the point where more and more people don't trust it. They can't stand this man. But they know darn well he's not a racist and a tyrant and a fascist. How do you win office by being a racist? Chris Matthews, the former host of a show on MSNBC Hee-Haw, former press secretary to Tip O'Neill, a longtime House Speaker, Democrat House Speaker, he said,

0: ready to take charge in the event that the Democrats take control of the Senate and the House. I'm talking about Schumer and Hakeem Jeffries. They know darn well it's all been 10 years of relentless BS. Shockingly, people that were 12, 13, 14, 15 years old when they started this nonsense are now in their mid-20s. And a lot of them believe it. Daria Lisa Chevalier believes this stuff. This woman we've been talking about for the last several days, Angie Nixon, who won her primary in Florida, believes this stuff. A lot of young people indoctrinated online believe this stuff. And you're shocked that these people have risen to power and they can't be controlled. You created this monster when people like Rashida Tlaib, we're going to impeach the mother effer. Did you say anything? Did you say, you know, Rashida, I know we don't like him, but this kind of rhetoric, it can excite the wrong people. Did you say anything when Jasmine Crockett said about Byron Donalds, he thinks he's been whitewashed because he's married to a white woman? Did you say anything about that racist comment? Did you say anything about Daria Lisa Avila Chevalier tweeting against interracial couples? Did you say anything? Did you say anything when people like James Carville said, every time you see Donald Trump, you shut out, pedophile protector, pedophile protector. Did you say anything? Of all the Epstein victims who've come forward, not a single one of them has said Donald Trump has done anything wrong. And the one who did recanted, and now nobody can find her. Meanwhile, you guys embrace Bill Clinton, a man against whom there have been incredible allegations of rape and sexual assault, including by Juanita Broderick, who said when he was AG of Arkansas, he raped her. Stood by him. 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
7: 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I am Larry Elder. We are Salem News Channel. I live in the Hollywood area in Los Angeles. And for weeks on the weekends, I drive through and there are people on both sides of the street holding up signs saying no kings, no kings, no kings, honking, and people are honking and they're cheering them. No kings, no kings. And I'm looking at these ill-informed, emotional people. How can you call this man a king when, as I said before, so many cases in the Supreme Court have gone against him? And he's abided by them. Had no choice. After the 2020 election, again, even though he believes it was stolen and has legitimate reasons to feel that way, we can go over the various reasons. He left. Do kings do that? And did he or did he not legitimately win 2024? Now, he may take an action that you don't like. He gets sued for it. I don't know how many times a man has been sued by the various state attorneys general, but I'm sure it's well over 100 times. So no matter what he does, no matter how much you dislike it, if you don't like it, whether it's the construction of the ballroom, which, by the way, a court now has allowed him to continue going forward on that. He had to stop for a while because a court ruled against it. So how can you call him a king with a straight face? How can you do that? You know how Hitler came to power? Killed his enemies? Imprisoned his enemies? That's what fascists do. It's insulting to the millions of Americans who voted for this man to say they voted for a king. They voted for a fascist. It's just idiotic. But this is what the Nancy Pelosi's and the Hakeem Jeffries and the Chuck Schumer's have unleashed. Now, I don't believe that they realized they were going to create the DSA that went from 8,000 members to over 100,000 in just a few months because of all this nonsense. I don't believe they thought they're going to create people that are saying, F you, And when we come in, Hakeem Jeffries, you're not going to be the House Speaker because you're an establishment guy who's kissed the ring of Donald Trump. But that's what they've done. I told you about this happened to me a few months ago. I'm in my driveway talking to my neighbor. Good guy. And he has a friend visiting from Arizona and introduces me to her. And I said, oh, you're from Arizona. What is your theory about what happened to Nancy Guthrie? This is when the case was being talked about on a daily basis. People have now lost interest. She said, oh, well, I think Trump had something to do with it. And I thought she was joking. For optics, it's about a 35, 40-year-old white woman. Trump had something to do with it. And I laughed. And she didn't laugh back. And I realized she was serious. I said, are you serious? She said, yes, I'm serious. The moment Trump said, I'm going to do everything I can to find out what's going on, well, I knew he had something to do with it. And my neighbor looked like he wanted to crawl into a hole. He was so embarrassed. But this kind of stuff going on in this country, kinds of conversations people are having in this country, completely, totally irrational, almost pathological. And then when you ever get anybody down and pin them down, give me the number one thing that Donald Trump has done that you don't like. Well, taxes? Name Republican who hasn't wanted to lower taxes. Standard stuff. Regulations? Name Republican who didn't want to lower regulations. Standard stuff. Attack the size of government. Name a Republican that didn't believe government was too large. Whether they do something about it is another question, but name one that didn't believe something like that. Name a Republican who didn't want secure borders. Name a Republican who didn't oppose the so-called pathway to citizenship or comprehensive immigration reform. Every now and then you get a defector who supports that, but most of them don't. Standard stuff. Democrat presidents have accused NATO of not stepping up to the 2% that they promised to do. Obama talked about it. George W. Bush talked about it. Donald Trump did something about it. So that's not out of the ordinary. Give me something. What's out of ordinary is Trump's personality, his brashness, his confidence, his backbone, his drive, his energy, his refusal to kowtow to political correctness, the way he has demeaned the left-wing media, and it's about time somebody did that, the way he has ridiculed people, called them low IQ, has not been afraid to ridicule black people, black Democrats, for fear of being called racist. He didn't care. Call Maxine Waters low IQ. She probably is low IQ. Don Lemon low IQ. He probably is low IQ. He's also ridiculed a whole bunch of white people, men and women. But let's not go there, right? Let's just talk about how he's ridiculed blacks. The National Association of Black Journalists. You've ridiculed a lot of black people. Yeah, and I've ridiculed a lot of white people, too. Did you say anything then? Where's the National Association for White Journalists? Oh, I guess that doesn't exist. So, when you get people down and ask what they really don't like, they won't give you a policy issue. Recently, they'll talk about the war against Iran. But that's just recent. You hated him before that, so that's not what it is. And beside that, every president who had to deal with Iran said that getting a nuclear bomb in the hands of these Ayatollahs is a non-starter. And either you believe the intelligence or you don't. If you believe the intelligence, what would you do about it? There's no answer. Well, I would do I'd do something different than what Trump did. Like what? Well, I've informed our allies. You mean the way Joe Biden did when he pulled out of Afghanistan? Oh, well, you're bringing up, that's whataboutism. You're bringing up the past. No, I'm talking about hypocrisy, double standard, and selective outrage. That's what I'm talking about here. Well, Donald Trump has been accused of sexual assault by daughter. And Bill Clinton, you really want to go there? You really want to go there? You really want to talk about Tara Reid, the former staffer of Joe Biden, who claimed that he sexually assaulted her? Do you really want to go there? Do we want to talk about the Washington Post article after Tara Reid came forward with all these women who said Biden said and did inappropriate things with them? Do you really want to go there? He's an election denier. Do you really want to go there when Hillary for the 4 years of Trump 1.0, called the election stolen, called him illegitimate. Do you really want to go there? When Democrats challenged the Florida certification in 2000, the Ohio certification in 2004, and challenged more states in 2016 when Trump won, that Trump challenged 4 years later when he allegedly lost. Do you really want to go there? So you've unleashed this. Got a lot of young, ill-informed people that get their news on their smartphones, their left-wing feeds. They have no clue about what other people are saying about any given issue. And you've manipulated them, and now you cannot control them. Abolish the police. Abolish ICE. Get rid of the Senate. Have the president elected by the House. This is crazy, bat bleep stuff that you have unleashed. 888-971-SAGE. I'm Larry Elder. Might become passé. What is it? Tell me,
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8: Fox News, I'm Sue Guzman. The Trump administration expected to announce new sanctions today against Iran, something the president is calling economic D-Day. Wyoming Republican Senator John Barrasso telling Sunday Morning Futures he believes Iran will finally crumble under the pressure.
9: The suffering that's going on in Iran right now, the maximum sanctions being applied, are the things that are going to make Iran finally say, you're right, we were wrong. No nuclear weapon. Straits open.
8: A Hawk fire near Reno, Nevada, burning out of control. About 90,000 people ordered to evacuate.
10: We have 800 personnel working on the incident, and we're working and engaged 24 hours a day, foresee doing that for the foreseeable future. With both ground and aviation resources.
8: Shane Ackerson with the U.S. Forest Service says the human cause of the wildfire has left six people injured. 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
7: 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Before I get to Michael Cohen, a few more things. It's just amazing to me, over the years I've been doing this show, run into people, and how completely, totally ill-informed they are. I've told you about the conversation I had with that woman named Louise, a little person. I'm getting on an elevator to go down to the first floor, and like everybody else, I pick out my smartphone, and I'm going through it. Door opens. I didn't expect anybody to be on, so I'm walking off. Turned out it was the second floor, not the first floor. So I took my knee and literally smacked it in the forehead of this little person, and she dropped like a sack of potatoes. I said, "Oh my God, I'm so sorry." I picked her up and helped her into the elevator, and she looked up and she said, "I know you, and I don't agree." Now, normally, that kind of thing, by the way, does not happen very often. People often ask me, how often do you get people tell you this, that, and the other one they run into? Not very often. Most people, believe me, most people who have something nasty to say just don't say it. I've seen people that I know publicly that I don't much care for. I don't go up to them and say, "I don't like you, blah, blah, blah." But so most people don't do that. She said, "I don't agree." Elevator opens up, first floor, we get out. And I said, "May I ask you the number one thing that I've said with which you disagree?" And she said, "You like Trump. And I think he's an a-hole." I said, "What is the number one reason that you believe Trump is an a-hole?" And she said, "He mocked a disabled reporter." She said, "I have a disability, so I'm particularly sensitive to that." And I'm assuming she meant her stature. And I said, "Actually, he didn't mock a reporter's disability. He mocked the reporter. Here's a story if you want to hear about it." She said, "Fine." I said, "His name is Serge Kovaleski. He has a disability. He has an atrophied arm. But he doesn't twist, doesn't gyrate, the way Trump did when he was imitating him at a town hall. Trump said that on 9/11, there were people in New Jersey that were cheering as the towers fell. And because Trump is Trump, everything Trump says gets fact-checked. So for a day or two, people couldn't corroborate what Trump said. And Trump came up with an article written by this guy. He was either with the Washington Post or the New York Times. I forget which one. He went to one and then went to the other, so I'm not quite sure. They're both interchangeable as far as I'm concerned. And Trump mentions his article, where in the article, this reporter writes that there were observations of people who were cheering as the towers fell. So people went to Serge Kovaleski to ask him about the article. And Kovaleski then said, "Well, I didn't see it. Other people did. I'm not sure how many people were cheering. I'm not even sure if it's true, but I did hear this from people who, you know." So Trump ridiculed it. He goes, "I don't remember, I don't remember," and he waved his arms. There's a website called Catholics, the number 4 Trump, that has several videos where Trump is waving his arms around that to mock himself, to mock an able-bodied general. The man does this. He is a stand-up comic. He was not mocking the journalist's disability. Moreover, Kovaleski never said Trump mocked my disability. Other people did. He never said that. I'm sure there's no love lost between the two of them, but he never said that. And I think it was August 2016, before the election, Bloomberg had an article, and it asked people, what is the number one reason, if you don't like Trump, you don't like him? And you know the number one reason was? I said to her, that he mocked a disabled reporter. So the number one reason, at least at the time, that people disliked Donald Trump turned out to be a big fat lie. And she said, "You know, you're making me think." And I must admit, she said, "I'm Jewish, and I like what Trump has done for Israel." I said, "What he's done for Israel? He's been by far the biggest advocate for Israel since the creation of the modern state. He moved the embassy from Tel Aviv to Jerusalem, which Obama said he was going to do and didn't do. George W. Bush said he was going to do and didn't do. He stopped the funding for the PLO because they were using the money for pay to slay, giving money to families of homicide bombers. Did the Abraham Accords. And she said, you know, you're making me think. And she said, oh, I have a little bit more to the story and I'll finish it up in just a second. Stick around for that. Put a bookmark there. Now, when people searched the car of the man who assassinated a Minnesota lawmaker and her husband in their own home, they found a notebook. 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
7: 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I'm Larry Elder, Salem News Channel. Let me wrap this story up. There's a picture, by the way, of Louise and me on your screen if you're watching on the Salem News Channel. So after referring to Donald Trump as an a-hole, we then talked about what made him an a-hole, and she told me about the time that Donald Trump allegedly mocked a disabled reporter, went over all that. And then she said, you know, you're making me think. I have to admit, I like what he's done with Israel. We went over some of the things that Trump has done for Israel. And she said, you really are making me think. And I said, I appreciate that. And she said, you're cute. And I said, Louise, you're cute too. Mind if I take a picture with you? And she said, no, I don't mind. So I bent down and took a selfie. And she said, thank you for asking me permission before you took the picture. I said, why wouldn't I? She said, you'd be surprised. Because of my height, I walk down the street and people look at me like I'm an exhibit in a zoo and they take pictures. I said, well, they're a-holes. And she laughed. And I told her that I write a weekly column. I want to write about our encounter. And I said, do you have a problem with it? She said, no, not at all. And I did. I have a buddy who's active in real estate. And one day I went on a business trip with him. And he was talking to this broker. I'm just observing. And the broker was denouncing Ronald Reagan, I think he said, either Ronald Reagan or George W. Bush, I forget which Republican, but a Republican president for, quote, getting rid of the part of the Glass-Steagall Act, which prevented commercial banking and investment banking from being under the same roof. He got rid of that, and that was a bad thing. I said, actually, it was Bill Clinton who did that. But he was adamant. Very sharp guy, very successful guy. And I said, you can look it up. I said, you're just wrong. And then there's this, Donald Trump said, drink bleach, which they still said. A politician just said it the other day. He was musing about whether or not an electric light someday could be used to get rid of the COVID vaccine. He was just musing. He didn't say drink bleach, which Donna Brazile said he said. And a lot of Democrats, Trump haters, still say he said. So many of the reasons that people dislike this man are just flat out lies. And again, the leaders know that they're lies. Chuck Schumer, you think when he's having dinner, talking to his wife, says that Donald Trump said there were good Nazis and bad Nazis on both sides? You really think he believes that? He doesn't. They do it because they think it works. But he had no idea he's creating monsters that not only have stature and influence, but has convinced a lot of young people to believe the most asinine things. Eventually, there should be no prisons. We shouldn't have ICE. So all these people that came in the country illegally should be, we should do what with them? Say, Mother, may I? What do you want done? Remember that woman from running for Pennsylvania House? And she was asked by a very friendly reporter, you want to abolish ICE, what should take its place? And she had a deer in the headline look, like somebody hit her in the head with a 2x4. She had no idea what to say. She said, well, I have to think about that. What? All right, let's talk about Michael Cohen. Michael Cohen was Trump's longtime personal lawyer, turned against Trump, and testified against him in the Alvin Bragg Broad case, claiming that Donald Trump had somehow violated federal, state law because of the so-called hush money payments to Stormy Daniels. It was a BS case. There's no history of any kind of case like that ever brought against anybody. Hillary Clinton paid for the Steele dossier, she and the DNC, and referred to the payment as legal expenses. She didn't get prosecuted. She got fined by the SEC. Donald Trump didn't even get fined by the Federal Election Commission, but he got criminally prosecuted. It was a BS case from the very beginning, and their star witness was Michael Cohen, who later on said he was pressured into testifying. Here is an exchange between him and Jake Tapper of CNN, number 37.
16: I was the medallion owner since 1996.
17: Let's shift it back to the president. I'm saying I don't want to get into that. So, but the president told you to do things, you did them, and then you went to prison, and he's had no consequences.
16: Okay.
17: That doesn't
16: bother
17: you.
16: At this point in time, I cannot go back and rewrite history. For me, what I want is I want that chapter not to be the defining moment or the worst chapter of my life. And quite frankly, I feel very good right now. I believe that, you know, it is harder to forgive than it is to throw rocks.
17: It is tough to forgive people, 100%, especially if they tell you to commit crimes, you commit them, you go to prison while they're in charge of the country. I mean, that would be really tough for me to forget.
16: It is certainly unusual, isn't it? Yeah. Right? It's one that's going to go down in history like Jackson and Burr. I mean, I can't really think of a modern day dispute that was more public and more destructive to both of us than the battles that took place between the president and myself.
17: So after filing your testimony against Trump in the 2024 trial, just a couple of years ago, we had former federal prosecutor Michael J. Moore on the show. Take a listen.
18: I mean, he basically is an opportunist and takes every chance to make money off his relationship with Trump. He wanted a promotion because of his relationship with Trump. He's now selling books and doing his podcasts and apparently, you know, looking for his next gig.
17: So that was him talking to Wolf Blitzer on CNN. Now, here we are 2 years later. You've reconciled with Trump. You've criticized the prosecutors you cooperated with for how you felt. You've landed a show on WABC, which I think is accurate to say that they're fairly Trump-friendly. You even said Trump gave you a glowing recommendation for the job. How do you answer the criticism that people see you as an opportunist?
16: I don't. I don't care what he has to say. I speak, and I continue to speak truth. I believe, as I have always believed, that I am more centrist than I am anything. There's nothing in my political positions, in my policies and my beliefs that have changed. I still believe, for example, that what Trump is doing in Iran is the right thing. I believe that Israel has a right to defend itself.
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1: America, we have a country to save. And now, here's Larry Elder.
2: And to be a sovereign nation, I also simultaneously believe that a two-state solution is necessary. These are the same positions that I have had my entire life, and I will not change it, and I will continue to espouse it, whether the microphone is here at WABC, on my Substack, or on any of my other platforms. So I don't know who the gentleman was that was talking about me. It doesn't mean anything
3: former
2: to
3: prosecutor.
2: Me. They have every right to say whatever it is. Just because you have an opinion does not make it factually correct.
3: But do you still think President Trump is a racist and a con man and a cheat and a
2: mob-style
3: boss?
2: Right, but what you're doing is you're trying to go back in time, and I refuse to do that. I will not do that.
3: Michael Cohen, thank you so much. We'll be listening to your show.
2: Yeah, it's going to be a doozy. A lot of bombs get dropped.
3: Let's hope that you mean that rhetorically.
2: No pun intended.
3: Yeah.
4: 888-971-SAGE, 888-971-7243. I am Larry Elder, Salem News Channel. You can just see the sadness in Jake Tapper's face. So, you no longer hate Trump's guts? Somebody that testified against him is now friendly with him? I guess we have to take you off the list. 888-971-SAGE, I'm Larry Elder, Salem News Channel. Coming up, Trump reiterates he had no choice but to go to war against Iran. That DSA Florida Senate candidate Angie Nixon says Republicans are trying to kill black Americans. They have their work cut out for them. Gavin Newsom suddenly says he doesn't know if he'll be a good president. I'll talk about the reason for this sudden humility. CEO of ActBlue, that powerful Democrat fundraising platform, the CEO's taken a fifth over questions about whether or not they've received illegally foreign contributions. The person in charge of Mamdani's government-run store says, you know, the bodegas nearby, they have a legitimate beef about unfair competition. No kidding. Now talk about Chris Cuomo and sportscaster Bob Costas teeing off on people that refuse to accept the COVID vaccine. That's not wearing well. And Chuck Schumer is now groveling over Abdul El-Sayed, despite El-Sayed's support for BDS, boycott, divest, sanction, which Schumer used to cry from the rooftops, was anti-Semitic. Emily is in San Diego. Emily, you're on the Larry Elder Show. Thank you so much for calling.
5: Hi, Larry. Thank you so much for taking my call. I want to tell you something, and then I want to share something with you, a question. The first thing, it really made me sad when Newsom was not impeached and you were not elected for governor. I think that you would have been an excellent governor and that California would be in a lot better place than it is now. And the other thing I want to tell you is I really enjoy your show because you're highly intelligent, you're articulate, and when a caller calls in, no matter how heated or badgering they get, you stay calm, cool, collected, and you allow
4: Emily, we're on a break right now. You stay on the line. We'll talk at the top of the hour, okay? So don't go away. 888-971-SAGE.
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10: It's D-Day for Iran. I'm Sue Guzman, Fox News.
0: Well, the Trump administration is set to announce sweeping sanctions on Iran today in what President Trump is calling Economic D-Day. Treasury Secretary Scott Bessent has an afternoon news conference where he's set to unveil specifics. This as the United States Navy apparently is keeping the oil flowing through the Strait of Hormuz by escorting tankers through a safer passage.
10: Reports do indicate that crossings through the Strait of Hormuz are up 400% over the past 2 weeks. In the backdrop, there is an ongoing U.S. naval blockade, and fresh sanctions are expected for Iran next week. Iran's parliament speaker and top negotiator, Mohammad Khalibaf, posted to X over the weekend saying, "We've received numerous messages from neighboring countries about shaping new security arrangements and economic cooperation in the region. The United States put the security of every single one of its allies at such risk through bullying and pure disregard for their foreign interests for the sake of Israel." While President Trump indicated that talks with Iran have stopped, he says the United States is having trouble figuring out who to deal with inside of Iran.
0: Fox's Trey Yingst reporting. Evacuations underway as the Hawk Fire approaches Reno, Nevada, the state's second most populous city. More from Fox's Rich Edson.
11: Crews are working to contain a fast-moving brush fire scorching parts of Reno, Nevada. The so-called Hawk Fire has burned more than 13,000 acres and injured at least six people since igniting Saturday. Officials say it was human-caused and are urging more than 90,000 people to evacuate. Several homes have already been destroyed, and thousands are without power. The fire is still 0% contained.
0: Officials have provided temporary shelter for evacuees. And we're also keeping a close watch on Tropical Storm Moke, starting to drench Hawaii with potentially more than a foot of rain 7 days after 4 feet of rain fell on the Big Island with Lala. 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
0: Voters in three states will head to the polls this week to cast ballots in runoff elections.
14: In Georgia, a special election runoff is being held to fill the 13th district seat that was held by Democratic Congressman David Scott, who passed away in April. Scott's daughter, Marcy, is running against Everton Blair. Both are Democrats. Neither candidate captured the 50% majority needed to win the seat outright in the July special election. Oklahoma is holding its primary runoff elections, including races for the Republican gubernatorial nominee and Democratic Senate nominee. And in South Carolina, voters will cast ballots in a special GOP primary runoff to determine the party's nominee in the November general election to fill Senator Lindsey Graham's seat following his death last month. Tanya J. Powers, Fox News.
0: The murder trial of a Massachusetts mother gets closer to the end of testimony and a final verdict.
15: Lindsey Clancy's legal team rested its case Friday. Clancy is on trial for the murder of her three young children in January 2023. Her attorneys have argued she was not criminally responsible due to mental illness and should be placed in a state health facility. Prosecutors seeking a life sentence have argued Clancy intentionally killed her kids. They have two planned rebuttal witnesses. After their testimony, closing arguments are expected to begin. 18 jurors were picked in July to hear the evidence. After each side closes, the court clerk will randomly draw the 12 people who will deliberate. Grinnell Scott, Fox News.
0: And Prom Family Foods is recalling roughly 5,800 cases of two wet food products. This after receiving some reports of metal contamination. The FDA says there were no reported injuries, but the voluntary recall involves Fromm Turkey Pate Wet Dog Food and Fromm Diner Classics Milo's Meatloaf Pate Wet Dog Food. Customers who have them urge to return the affected foods to a retailer. I'm Sue Guzman. This is Fox News.
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23: It's August 24th, and this is your Fox Daily Snapshot. Today is National Waffle Day. The contemporary waffles we love originated in France and Belgium. The first frozen waffles created by three brothers in San Jose, California, debuted in 1953, selling in supermarkets as Froffles. On this day in 2020, the Republican Convention begins by formally renominating Donald Trump for a second presidential term.
24: Four more years!
25: Now, if you want to really drive him crazy, you say 12 more years.
23: Way back in 79 AD, Mount Vesuvius in southern Italy erupts after being silent for centuries, killing thousands and burying the Roman city of Pompeii. The first documented case of a person being reinfected with COVID-19 a second time, a Hong Kong man 4 months after his first infection in 2020. Legendary wide receiver Jerry Rice retires in 2006 from the National Football League. I'm CJ Papa, that's your Fox Daily Snapshot.
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27: This is John Katsimatidis with the Cat's Corner. Border battles. A country without borders is not a country. I was vice chairman of the Ellis Island Foundation. Bill Fugazi was chairman. Lee Iacocca was honorary chairman. The Ellis Island, well, we wanted immigrants. We want immigrants. But checks and balances. We want immigrants that are going to come to America and they want to work 80 hours a week, just like my father, my grandfathers did when they came to America. We don't want migrants. So let's change the name. There's immigrants that want to come here and pledge allegiance to America, or migrants that want to take advantage of America. We want America to succeed. Immigrants, yes. Migrants, no. That is today's Cat's Corner. I'm John Katsimatidis.
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6: Now, your official weather forecast.
7: Today will be partly sunny and pleasant with a high of 78. Tonight will be mainly clear with a low of 59. Tomorrow is expected to be partly sunny and beautiful with a high of 80. Wednesday will be humid with times of clouds and sun with a chance of a thunderstorm in spots in the afternoon and a high of 81. I'm meteorologist Jason Caterina on AM 560, The Answer.
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0: top of the morning, Dan Proft here. Yeah, starting the week with sports and politics, why not? It's rare when you see a fan get kicked out of a WNBA game, so we might as well start there, particularly a high-profile fan, in this case, Enes Kanter Freedom. You know, the WNBA, very much like the trans movement that it's so devoted to, looks worse the more you see it. The more attention is paid to the WNBA, the worse it is going to turn out for the WNBA, I'm afraid to say, if you're a WNBA fan. So this is Eric Enes Kanter Freedom getting tossed from a Chicago Sky Indiana Fever game right here in the Windy City.
1: 6-point basketball game. Chicago staying in it. Natasha Cloud. And right before the break, this was the scene inside Wintrust Arena after Natasha Cloud got that bucket. She wanted her voice heard. We have talked about the conversations surrounding the W. That is Enes Kanter in the building today. And he has voiced how he's felt about the situation. Natasha Cloud voicing her opinion as well. Kanter was just escorted out.
0: The W, you mean the women? The question surrounding the W and WNBA? So Enes Kanter Freedom, she starts coming after him. He's sitting under the basket after she scores and starts pointing at him and this and that. And then he stands up, and he, by the way, he's 6'10", so he's noticeable. Stands up and says, like, you know, what's your problem? And then security comes over and he gets tossed as Chicago Sky players intercede and make sure Natasha Cloud doesn't do something stupid like go into the stands or additionally stupid. So he later explained that Mr. Kanter Freedom on what happened in that exchange with Chicago Sky player Natasha Cloud.
2: Enes, what happened tonight?
3: What happened tonight? Good question. So I was literally out there. I mean, I'm obviously a huge fan of basketball, a huge fan of women's basketball, and I was there to watch the game, and I was really excited because I'm a huge fan of the Fevers. And so I was just literally just there to just watch the game. And then first half was amazing. I was having so much fun with my friends and stuff. And then it was towards the end of the third quarter. And Sophie Cunningham shot a three. And I put my hands up to celebrate, right? A couple positions later, Natasha came back and start screaming and yelling and said, she's not gonna sleep with you. And I was like, I am not trying to sleep with her. I'm just here to protect women and support her. And then obviously after that, she started yapping and she started to walk towards me. And literally I just got up and then I was like, I'm just here to protect women and that's all, right? And then she started to yell. She started to used some very heavy language. She started to actually cuss. And I was very shocked that there were a lot of kids and there were a lot of teenagers was at that game. And I just cannot believe that she was just cussing and using those F-bombs in front of all these kids. And that is not, I mean, I'm sure like she's loved in Chicago and many kids and idolized.
0: Nobody knows who she is.
3: WNBA athletes should react, you know? And then anyway, and then after that, the security guy, you know, came and then I was like, listen, you need to leave. I was like, can you please tell me why do I need to leave? They said, look, you just need to leave. And then they literally, I don't want to say they dragged me, but like they pretty much like pushed me to leave the gym. And then after that, I had a conversation with the police officers, which I respect a lot. You know, I was like, listen, and I was just there to protect women.
0: Uh-huh. So 312-642-5600, alphawealthgroup.com, call and text line. It's going to be great when Enes gets drafted next year and they can have a real grudge match between whoever he plays for and Natasha Cloud on the Sky. We'll see how she fares on the basketball court. Perhaps. Text from 630, this is all intentional, get ratings. Yeah, but that's my point, though. I don't think it's going to do what it's intended to do, if that is indeed the intention, or if it's just a matter of a lack of impulse control among a leftist cult that controls this particular professional sports league, which I think is more close to the truth. But the more exposure it gets, the less digestible it is. And when it comes to people volunteering to pay money to support this, I mean, sans the NBA subsidy for purposes of this conversation. Yeah, I don't know how that redounds to the league's benefit, I guess, is my point. But Cantor Freedom was also did a sit down with Lara Trump over the weekend, and he's ready to go and put me in, coach.
2: So I played basketball in NBA for 11 years. I mean, I averaged a double-double, and it was an amazing time. You know, I had so much fun with my teammates. So I love the game, and I am ready to play. I'm prepared to play. So I know I'm 34 years old, and I think I will be the best draft pick in WNBA history, literally.
0: Yeah. The 6'10 dude, yeah, he should fare well in the WNBA. Even at 34 or 35. But also, too, remember Enes Kanter Freedom. He became Enes Kanter Freedom because he was outspoken against the NBA's dalliance alliance, however you want to describe it, with the Chinese communists, and backing down when that Houston GM made the comments that he made. That's when he added the freedom, and he took a very public position. And he believes he suffered professionally because of it, but he has no regrets because he's not playing for the commissars at the NBA or WNBA.
2: Well, freedom is not free, and it comes with a sacrifice. I mean, I haven't seen my family almost 14 years now. And because of, I wanted to stand up for all the, you know, human rights abuse happening in China. I mean, they kicked me out of the league when I was 29 years old, and that cost me around $45 to $50 million. I mean, I only fear God and God only. Everyone bleed like me, so I know this is God's work, and I'm not going to give up, and I have no regrets.
0: No regrets. And as Cantor Freedom, getting interesting as the WNBA, we still wait with breathless anticipation for the task force's conclusion as to this question of what is a woman for the purposes of playing in the WNBA. So stay tuned. We'll be sure to break in with news if they reach a decision. Let's check the headlines with Mike Scott.
4: 531, 59 degrees, crisp and cool this morning. And in our QC Kinetics newsroom, Indiana Governor Mike Braun calling out NIPSCO over ongoing power outages in northwest Indiana. This morning, still more than 10,000 customers remain without power nearly 2 weeks after severe storms tore through the region. Lake Station, Indiana Mayor Bill Carroll is frustrated.
5: My community is frustrated. I'm frustrated. I just am making sure that people know that Lake Station is a city, deserves recognition just like any other community.
4: ComEd and other Midwest power companies are going across state lines to try and help. ComEd sending more than 60 employees into northwest Indiana to help. The governor's office in Indiana says damage from the storms that blasted Indiana beginning on August 11 may have a price tag of over $5 billion. This morning, a woman is dead after being pulled from Lake Michigan on the city's south side. It happened on Sunday morning. Chicago police saying the fire department marine units recovered the body from the water around 10:15 a.m. near the Kenwood neighborhood. One man is dead, another wounded in a shooting on the southwest side. Police say the victims were shot yesterday morning in the 6100 block of Campbell. There have been no arrests. At the Illinois State Fair last week, controversy surrounding ethics, transparency, and complaints against lawmakers followed politicians from the Capitol to the fairgrounds. A workplace culture and accountability group set up by House Speaker Emmanuel Chris Welch in response to issues tied to sexual harassment and an investigation into former member Representative Harry Benton and the internal handling of complaints. It's now tied up in even more controversy. Now that a third member of that group, State Representative Tracy Mule of Northbrook, has publicly withdrawn from participating in that group. According to a new report on financial red flags, Illinois has a higher debt ratio than any other state. The Reason Foundation used audited financial reports from state government and the 100 largest cities, counties, and school districts to evaluate them on financial health. Research Director Jeff Lauren says Illinois is way upside down with a debt ratio of 276%.
6: $80 billion in total assets versus $220 billion in debt. So if you were to try to liquidate all of the state's assets to pay off all its debts, it would be impossible.
4: Lauren says Chicago residents will face heavy city and county debt as well.
6: The city is going to have to start spending significantly less money than it's bringing in. We haven't seen any evidence that the city is willing to do that yet.
4: The report also flagged Illinois for liabilities per capita and an unrestricted net position. Shelley Fabre, an actor who was a fixture on television for decades from her days as a young teen on the Donna Reed Show through One Day at a Time and then Coach, has died. She was 82, but Chicago Bears fans remember her as Joy Piccolo, wife of Bears running back Brian Piccolo, played by James Caan in the Brian Song movie. Speaking of the Bears, they were bashed by the Bengals in Cincinnati. Ben Johnson's crew has tough decisions to make this week ahead of practice and then a Saturday contest in Nashville. The Turk will visit August 30th when the roster is cut to 53. Cubs obliterate the Mariners 19-2 and avoid that three-game sweep from Seattle. They visit Arizona tonight. White Sox walked off the Mets 2-1. Tristan Peters, the game-winning solo shot. Southsiders will host Texas tonight, and Wyndham Clark lifts the celebratory championship trophy after another victory on the PGA Tour, this time winning the BMW Championship at Belrive in St. Louis. 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And in 2 minutes, a check of our AccuWeather forecast in the Air Ride Heating and Cooling Weather Center.
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8: 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The sprint of the Democratic Party over the left edge.
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7: Now, your official weather forecast.
14: Today will be partly sunny and pleasant with a high of 78. Tonight will be mainly clear with a low of 59. Tomorrow is expected to be partly sunny and beautiful with a high of 80. Wednesday will be humid with times of clouds and sun, possibly experiencing a thunderstorm in spots in the afternoon with a high of 81. I'm meteorologist Jason Katerina on AM 560, The Answer.
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15: Top of the morning, Dan Propp here. We're going to talk about this in part with Chris Whalen, the Bob in the next hour, but I figured I'd give you all a chance to weigh in on it as well, because there's a lot to it, and it's important. Talking about this latest trade impasse between the United States and Canada that occurred at the end of last week when a deal that was on the table was nixed, essentially, triggering the prospect of 50% tariffs on $20 billion worth of Canadian goods with a sort of September 8th deadline for this to be averted. The Wall Street Journal opined, President Trump took exception last year when we called his tariffs against Canada and Mexico the dumbest trade war in history. It got dumber this weekend as Mr. Trump escalated with another round of border taxes on Canadian imports a mere 10 weeks before midterm elections. 312-642-5600, alphawealthgroup.com, call and text line. Are you tiring of the on-again, off-again trade wars? The tariffs as the hammer that Trump likes to use when it comes to
0: dealing with foreign governments, whether it's on matters economic or economic adjacent. Mark Carney, the PM of our future 51st state, had this to say.
16: Big step back. And this is what is unfortunate about the situation we're in. We're here for the right reason, but it's unfortunate. Canada and America are, and our G7 partners, we think about a lot of issues the same way. We're concerned about excess capacity in non-market economies. We care deeply about forced labor, child labor. We want it, and I'll take that second example, where absolutely, do we want to cooperate? Do we want to share information? We want to align our approaches and our implementation of those approaches, and was that potentially part of this deal? Absolutely. There's a host of other things where absolutely we want to work together, but when it moves into restrictions and using Canada effectively as more leverage for America, that, I mean, clearly, that's, Canadians wouldn't accept that. We're a proud, independent country. We've got the right values. We'll make our decisions about who we want to trade with and how, and including on how we work with the United States and other partners. Thank you.
0: So what Carney is talking about there, who Carney is talking about there is China. And this, to me, seems to be the real impasse. Now, Trump said the basis for the new tariffs, if a deal isn't reached, is that Canada is discriminating against the U.S. by retaliating against its the national security tariffs on autos. He claimed that they've restricted sales of U.S. alcoholic beverages in response to his tariffs last year. He also said that Canada is treating U.S. dairy unfairly. In fact, he posted on Truth Social, Canada wants the benefits of being a state without being one. They've also charged our great farmers for many years massive amounts of tariffs. No more. So, spiral towards a trade war that Trump has initiated, legitimately or illegitimately. Jameson Greer, trade rep, lead negotiator, if you will, on this.
17: We're moving forward with measures that respond to Canadian retaliation. Remember, as President Trump has introduced a trade policy to reshore American production and protect American jobs, two countries have retaliated against the United States, the People's Republic of China and Canada.
0: There's that prospect of China again. Sean Duffy, Secretary of Transportation, weighed in on this as well over the weekend. Waiting for the Freedom 250 IndyCar race to kick off. Duffy said this.
18: We're great trading partners, right? But Canada gets the benefit of trading with the U.S. way more than the U.S. gets the benefit of trading with Canada. It's a country that doesn't have a military. It has a country that has a single-payer healthcare system that's failing. They have record-high euthanasia rates. And so to think that they're going to go to war with Donald Trump and actually win that war with the U.S., I think it's foolish on their part. And again, I think what the president's trying to do with Jameson Greer, who, by the way, has done an amazing job representing the president and America, is we want fairness for the American worker. And some of our best friends are the worst offenders that treat us the worst. And the fact that we provide their security for them and they take advantage of us, I think President Trump was the first one to go, you know what, that's not the kind of relationship that friends should have. And so the president's calling them out. I think you're going to see Mark Carney come to the table very, very quickly because it's going to be devastating for his country.
0: Well, Mark Carney is certainly jawboning the issue, threatening at a little impromptu press availability photo op at saloon in Canada that, you know, maybe we'll shut off the supply of semiconductors to the United States.
19: Biggest supplier of semiconductors. We supply almost all their semiconductors. That whole, you know, everybody in the White House is a tech bro except for Trump. They all need semiconductors. They all come from Canada. Maybe they won't. Maybe one day they won't show up. We'll see.
0: Yeah. Okay. Well, actually, the U.S. gets about 1% of the semiconductors it imports from Canada. So that may work for a
15: docile Canadian press, but if you scratch below the surface, that's really not much of a threat, and the Trump White House certainly knows this. Now, again, you know, I'm much more of a free trader, as anybody who's listens to this show knows, than is the Trump administration, you know, is President Trump and J.D. Vance and his team. But the whole discussion of the use of tariffs was always predicated on, I don't know if I do it this way, but if the goal is to get ultimately to a reduction in trade barriers, lowering tariffs and other trade barriers, and leveraging U.S. economic hegemony to do so, then I think probably the net-net of all this will be positive. And I still think that. And so while I maybe was more inclined to be considered of the Wall Street Journal's opinion the first go-around, this time I think it's a bit different. And I'm surprised they're missing the case. Maybe it's intentional. Again, going back to the Journal and what they're zeroed in on, in part because what Trump has said, but maybe Trump is not, for some geostrategic reasons, telling the whole story of the motivation here. Carney said over the weekend, the major reason the deal blew up is that the Trump team refused to ease tariffs on heavy and medium duty trucks, including those made at the Ford's plant in Ontario. And so the Wall Street Journal opines, why is Trump punishing Ford, America's largest auto producer? They go on, does the editorial board, to conclude, Trump's latest round of border taxes will hit an array of consumer goods, construction materials, and manufacturing components. Republicans are already getting pounded on the campaign trail over his tariffs and inflation. One reason for Trump's frigid approval ratings is voters believe Trump is waging blunderbuss wars without a strategy, and on trade, they're right. Again, 312-642-5600, alphawealthgroup.com. Call and text line if you would like to defend the president or echo the sentiments of the Wall Street Journal. And here I'm going to defend him a little bit. The reporting that comes largely from Jameson Greer is that if the deal that was on the table would have cut auto tariffs to as low as 7%. Softwood lumber tariffs would have their 10% levy eliminated. Tariffs on most Canadian steel to 25%. The 50% tariff on Canadian dairy and wine could have been suspended. So Jameson Greer is disputing Canadian PM Carney's claim that the U.S. didn't offer enough. So if the deal was net-net economically beneficial to both sides, and a reduction in tariffs, taxes, would be, then why is Carney holding out, or why did he walk away? Again, that statement he made explaining himself, and the discussion of Canadian sovereignty and who we can trade with, and the issue of child labor. Just listen to that again closely.
18: We're great trading partners, right? But Canada gets the benefit of trading with the U.S.
16: Big step back. And this is what is unfortunate about the situation we're in. We're here for the right reason, but it's unfortunate. Canada and America are and our G7 partners. We think about a lot of issues the same way. We're concerned about excess capacity in non-market economies. We care deeply about forced labor, child labor. We want it, and I'll take that second example, where absolutely do we want to cooperate? Do we want to share information? We want to align our approaches and our implementation of those approaches, and was that potentially part of this deal? Absolutely. There's a host of other things where absolutely we want to work together, but when it moves into restrictions and using Canada effectively as more leverage for America, that, I mean, clearly, that's, Canadians wouldn't accept that. We're a proud, independent country. We've got the right values. We'll make our decisions about who we want to trade with and how, and including on how we work with the United States and other partners. Thank you.
15: So this is all about China, and you would think a G7 country, an ally of the United States, would have the same posture, the same values, to use Mark Carney's term, as the United States vis-a-vis China. And maybe Trump is not leading with this because, you know, he, this delicate dance that he does with President Xi. Just focus on Canada and don't bring China in. But this is about China, it seems to me, which is why I would give Trump more bandwidth here than I ordinarily would if this was just the sort of capricious tit for tat with China because of something Mark Carney said or because of something Canada hasn't done yet. In point of fact, there's reporting that Canada was bringing in Chinese steel and aluminum and selling it as Canadian steel to help China avoid America's tariffs. And they were told to knock it off and they refused. That's why they walked away. It's not all these other things that the Wall Street Journal is talking about and Mark Carney is talking about, though he sort of telegraphed it. We'll decide who we want to trade with. Well, what does that mean? It means that the U.S. wants de-alignment from China and Mark Carney doesn't want to de-align. That's a lot different. And just a comparison to compare and contrast, our neighbor to the south, Mexico, under Sheinbaum, who's, you know, had, we've had our fits and starts with her, but they are shifting towards greater alignment with the U.S. and taking steps to restrict China goods and investment into North America. So it's interesting we're not having the same contretemps with the Mexicans that we are with the Canadians. So what's the difference? The approach to China. And again, China may be an ally of convenience here and there, but we understand the global threat that the Chinese communists present. They are not our friend. And taking a adversarial posture towards the Chinese Communist Party is in American interests. So you would, and frankly, it's in the interests of the West. So you would think somebody like Mark Carney would comply or would align unless there's something else afoot. Craig in Mount Greenwood, you're on Chicago's Morning Answer.
20: Hey, good morning, Dan. Thank you for taking my call. I agree with you. You've hit the bullseye. You see things from the more sophisticated side of things, and I agree with it. But I've got another way I look at it, and it's this. Trump is for the U.S., and he does all kinds of things and makes all kinds of decisions. We don't always understand him, what he's doing to benefit the U.S. and everything. Our press and the media are opposite. They screw over the U.S. nonstop and do all kinds of things and always are trying to get into Trump's way and all that kind of thing. So whether we, the listeners, everything, really understand all the things that are going on or who's right and wrong, we know one thing. Trump's for us and is trying to do a good thing for us. And whatever we get from, whether it be the Wall Street Journal or the newspapers or media, whatever, you can't trust any of them. I'm one of these guys. I trust what Trump is doing and figure that at least he's got our best interest in mind.
15: So, thanks for the call, Craig. Well, I certainly think he has America's best interest in mind more so than Mark Carney. So I think that's a pretty indisputable statement. There's also this from Mark Carney. When he was the head of the Bank of England back in 2019, he called for the end of the U.S. dollar as the global reserve currency, speaking as these globalists do of a new world order and suggesting that China, being the world's leading trading nation, would be overtaking the United States as the global hegemon in short order. So, golly gee, where is Mark Carney coming from? Not from a Western perspective. Now, the one thing I would just add to this is to President Trump, Boy, maybe you should have been a little bit more demonstrative in supporting Pierre Poilievre as opposed to saying I could work with Mark Carney when we were going to replace, when the Canadians were going to replace Katy Perry's boyfriend up there. How would this be going with somebody that is Western oriented and more free market in disposition as opposed to this globalist commissar, Mark Carney? John in the Loop, you're on Chicago's Morning Answer.
21: Yeah, good morning, everyone. So, yeah, in the words of Chairman Powell, there is no inflation that results from tariffs. He said in the future, before he left, and 6 months ago, he said that, yeah, the inflation is going to be from tariffs is going to be recorded as a rounding error in a future quarter. And the problem is that the traders who have regular trades that they make money off of on Wall Street, those fellas, when they have tariffs, they're not able to make those regular trades, and they do not get to make their quarter or make money. And there's a real problem with that, and that's why they want to bellyache and complain about the tariffs themselves. And they shoot themselves in the foot when they do that.
15: Thanks for the call, John.
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15: All right, coming up at 6:06, now that bad old Dan Proft is out of the way, it's an opportunity for the Illinois Republican Party to reset. That's what the Chicago Tribune editorial board argued over the weekend. 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
3: Ramping up the pressure, CJ Pop of Fox News, and the cracks appear to be showing. Iran's real currency hits a new record low of $2 million to the U.S. dollar in morning trading. Fox's Trey Yink explains from Tel Aviv.
22: And the United States is set to unleash new economic sanctions against Iran to put new pressure on the regime in Tehran. U.S. Treasury Secretary Scott Bessent wrote on Sunday, President Donald Trump and the overwhelming might of our military have significantly dismantled Iran's military capabilities and weakened its nuclear program. Now we are entering the endgame. At dawn begins an economic D-Day, the single greatest financial offensive ever marshaled against any adversary. The head of Iran's Supreme National Security Council responded on X, saying if the economic war continues, not a single drop of oil will be exported, neither through the Strait of Hormuz nor from anywhere in the Persian Gulf.
3: She's on trial for murdering her three little children, and the closing arguments in her case loom. Fox's Nate Foy reporting this morning from outside the courthouse in Plymouth, Massachusetts.
23: The witness taking the stand will continue from Friday, and it's Dr. Avram Mack, a forensic psychiatrist, who testified on Friday that he believes that Lindsey Clancy was not suffering from postpartum psychosis and that she knew the difference between right and wrong when she killed her three children. He interviewed her two times and reviewed her medical file as well. The jury heard about that. This case has really become a competing story from two expert witnesses. This is after the defense rested its case on Friday with their expert witness, forensic psychiatrist Dr. Philip Resnick, telling the jury that he believes that Clancy did suffer from postpartum psychosis.
3: The new tariffs placed on Canadian goods and President Trump include wine, hockey sticks, cement, as well as paper and textile products. Now the president awaits a response from his Canadian counterpart. 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
24: 6:02, 61 degrees. In the QC Kinetics newsroom, good morning, everyone. I'm Mike Scott. Indiana Governor Mike Braun calling out NIPSCO over the ongoing power outage problem in Northwest Indiana. More than 10,000 customers remain in the dark, frustrating Lake Station, Indiana Mayor Bill Carroll.
5: My community is frustrated. I'm frustrated. I just am making sure that people know that Lake Station is a city, deserves recognition just like any other community.
24: The governor's office in Indiana says damage from storms that blasted the state starting on August 11th could have a price tag of over $5 billion. One man is dead, another wounded in a shooting on Chicago's southwest side. The victims were shot yesterday morning in the 6100 block of South Campbell. No arrests have been made. An Illinois state representative says residents in his district are stunned
1: and disappointed after a judge released a man charged with illegally possessing Molotov cocktails while being unlawfully in the United States. Jordanian national Hamed El Saidi was arrested August 1st, charged with 8 counts of possessing an unregistered destructive device. State Rep. Patrick Sheehan said Mokena police and Will County prosecutors did their job by asking the judge for El Saidi's detainment. But Illinois' electronic monitoring system broke again.
2: Just in Cook County alone, they have 300 on ankle monitors that are AWOL. And, you know, there are some that charges include murder. So we as a General Assembly, this needs to be a top priority going into veto session, lame duck session, and then the new General Assembly.
1: El Saidi was free for 2 days before finally being taken back into custody by Immigration and Customs Enforcement. Chicago sports, Cubs obliterate the Mariners 19-2. White Sox walk off the Mets 2-1. Wyndham Clark, your winner at the BMW in St. Louis. The news, a service of Chicago's Morning Answer and the Sean Thompson Show. 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
6: 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Regulating this, regulating that, regulating this, regulating that. 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
1: 607 Team Hochberg Traffic Center time. Kennedy inbound, an accident, left lane block. It's inbound at North Avenue this morning. Stop and go already on the Bishop Ford inbound, 115th into the Dan Ryan. heavy and slow on the tri-state on the southbound off-ramp to westbound I-190 heading to the big airport this morning. Report of an accident, Bensonville, Bussey Road, and right at the 390 toll road. Chicago's Morning Answer continues next, and up next, our morning forecast in the Air Right Heating and Cooling Weather Center.
0: Today will be partly sunny and pleasant with a high of 78. Tonight will be mainly clear with a low of 59. Tomorrow is expected to be partly sunny and beautiful with a high of 80. Wednesday will be humid with times of clouds and sun, possibly experiencing a thunderstorm in spots in the afternoon with a high of 81. I'm meteorologist Jason Caterina on AM 560, The Answer.
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Top of the morning, Dan Proft here. You need scapegoats if you're the Chicago Political Press Corps. If you're the Illinois Republican Party, you need scapegoats because, of course, you don't have any culpability with what Illinois has become. No, I understand. This is axiomatic about Illinois, which is that as long as you're not an actual conservative pursuing actual conservative policy solutions, then you are not responsible for the bad that occurs under your leadership of a particular institution of government or organization. And so nobody in charge is responsible. And certainly in the Illinois Republican Party, legislative leaders like, well, let's just go through the last three, Tom Cross, Jim Durkin, and Tony McCombie. Senate Republican leaders, Christine Rodonio, John Curran, these people are not responsible for what happens in the Republican caucuses. The state party chairman of the last decade, including those who basically flipped over to the other side, like Pat Brady, they're not responsible for what's happened under their leadership. You understand? No, it's just me. That's the editorial in the Chicago Tribune over the weekend. The Illinois GOP just got a chance to hit reset. Take it, beleaguered Republicans. What's the chance to hit reset? I shut down the PAC that I set up to support Darren Bailey's campaign in 2022. That's it. That's a big opportunity. The People Who Play by the Rules PAC, operated by conservative radio host Dan Proft, thank you for not using crypto fascist, has shut down its latest filings with the state show after amassing $42 million from GOP mega donor Richard Uihlein, primarily during the 2022 election cycle. Right, because that was the point of it, to stand up to support Darren Bailey's candidacy, both in the primary and the general election, which is what I did. Uh-huh. They go on to point out, in 2026, Uihlein bypassed the PAC and gave directly to Ted Dabrowski's gubernatorial campaign over Bailey. Then they, you know, report how much my firm was paid over the course of running the PAC, which is less than your Morgan Stanley guy makes on a percentage basis of money managed. But that's okay. I know it's intended to be capricious and gratuitous. That's the point. That's what you do when you come up with a scapegoat. So again, the people in charge of the party, the caucuses, the caucus campaign committees, the state party, individual congressional races, gubernatorial races, Senate races, statewide campaigns, they're not responsible for what's happened to the Republican Party over the last three decades. It's just me. Illinois conservatives should grab this moment with both hands. More specifically, the land of Lincoln's GOP should use it as an opportunity to start fresh, empower serious leaders, focus on competent government and bread and butter Illinois issues, and invest in building a durable political operation capable of winning competitive races. Wow. I don't know why I didn't think of that. It just was right there in front of us this whole time. That's all we have to do. Get serious leaders, empower them, focus on competent government and these generic bread and butter Illinois issues, and then build a political operation that is capable of winning competitive races. Why didn't you say so? Why you been holding out on us for so long, Chicago Tribune? 312-642-5600, alphawealthgroup.com, call and text line. They're so interested in a viable Republican Party, you know, because they know that, competition is good. I mean, except when it comes to things like K-12 education, but I digress. And then they point out, though, and by the way, the reason that Uihlein gave directly to Dabrowski rather than to my PAC is because I was on the inside of the Dabrowski campaign and I wasn't on the Bailey campaign. But that sort of nuance is completely lost on the Tribune editorial board, either willful blindness or just general ignorance. And I really don't know which, because they demonstrate such a poor understanding of the political history of the last 30 years, in addition to how campaigns and politics actually work in this state, that I really don't know if it's just rank ignorance or if it's cravenness. It's easy to set up another PAC. Yeah, right.
So go ahead and do it. Who's stopping you? Who's stopping anybody from doing anything? Where are these serious leaders that have just been waiting for my exit? By the way, I exited actually like after 2018 when we missed the opportunity to hold Bruce Rauner accountable for his treachery and make Jeannie Ives the nominee for governor in 2018, which would have been a watershed moment in

during the primary and why I was supporting Dabrowski, as I explained over and over again. But anyway, but then I was out again. So I'm like, I understand perfectly what the landscape is, which is why I didn't want any part of it. And I've said, if I've said it once, I've said it 45 million times on this show. Hey, go ahead. Who Tony McCombie? She can build a better mousetrap. John Curran, whoever else, do it. Hey, I'm happy to step aside and watch the real professionals show me how it's done, just like I am right now watching the Bailey and the Tracy campaigns. How are those going? To the extent that there is any evidence of life happening, those campaigns. State rep races? Who's going to be to blame when the woefully underfunded candidates running for state house and state senate get their clocks cleaned again this cycle, and the GOP remains mired in the not just super minority status, but irrelevant status? Oh, I blame, then we just go blame Trump, because you need a scapegoat there too. Oh, the albatross of Trump. Once he leaves the scene, then we can let this talent that's at the leadership levels in the party and all their big ideas that are not defined, then we can, you know, unleash all of that. Oh, and the Renaissance is right around the corner. And in the same breath, they say, well, you know, with Uline leaving the scene financially and Ken Griffin leaving the scene financially, you know, the problem of having major donors to support the party, particularly in the area of Pritzker, is a little bit difficult. Oh, you think? And this is your approach to seeking assistance? It's very much actually like the Illinois Republican Party at the leadership level. The combine Republicans, the big government Republicans. And that's been the problem with the Illinois Republican Party that the Tribune would never acknowledge since I've been an adult, which is, as I said before, but I'll repeat, we've always at the leadership level been a big government party, at least always being the last 50 years since Thompson. And it was because we had Jim Thompson that we missed the Reagan Revolution. And it was because we had Jim Edgar that we missed the Gingrich Revolution, even though we, you know, took out Madigan for those 2 years and had that Lee Daniels 2 year speakership, 95 to 97. But for the most part, we missed that as an orientation. And we've had conservative reform candidates and they've lost in primaries mainly, or they've walked away from the scene like Peter Fitzgerald did after one term in the Senate. But we've never made conservative reform our ethos the way, say, Indiana Republicans did, starting with Mitch Daniels, that generated an actual renaissance for that state. Next governor after next governor that were essentially caretakers of what Daniels initiated. The same renaissance that Wisconsin had for two terms under Scott Walker. The same renaissance that we saw in Midwestern states in the 90s with Tommy Thompson, Wisconsin, John Engler in Michigan, when they pursued conservative reform policy agenda. Not say I'm a conservative, like some of the names I mentioned, and then be opposed to individual Second Amendment rights like Jim Durkin was, or be for marriage redefinition like Jim Durkin was, or to just go along with the kleptocrats in unleashing gambling to make this Vegas Midwest and then some. To unleash marijuana dispensaries. So you got a video poker hall and a marijuana dispensary on every corner, because that's what we're going to do. We're going to help the left stand up a mob economy. But I'm a conservative. I'm a conservative too. Uh-huh. And the big ideas? Where's the big idea that they're promoting? the Tribune editorial, the sensible voices include minority House, including Illinois House Minority Leader Tony McCombie, both of whom offered sensible ideas and solutions to this board on issues of gerrymandering and tax relief. What? First of all, what are they? And we're going to gerrymander our way out of this? Are you nuts? We're getting hammered in all the collar counties. Even if we had map drawing powers, we couldn't win. Because there's no point to the Illinois Republican Party's existence, and there hasn't been for a long time. So as soon as other than me, fine, I'm happy to step aside, wants to imbue that brand with actual meaning that has some resonance with the electorate, then maybe you can start talking.
Instead, it is just

0: table scraps. And, you know, you have to understand how politics works. Excuses for advancing the other side's flag, for conceding defeat as your opening position. Jose Midway, you're on Chicago's Morning Answer.
1: Dan, it's about time somebody calls it out. It's a joke. First of all, you have Hispanics who came out very heavy for Trump. And nobody says nothing. Everybody's just sitting idle. It's a joke. I'm happy you're bringing it out. I'm happy.
0: Thanks for the call, Jose. Oh, sorry. I didn't mean to cut you off. The other way, conservatives should grab this moment with both hands. And then in the same breath, McCombie and Spain, Ryan Spain of Peoria. We're conservatives, but of course we voted for Rauner's tax increase and we defended those who did. I mean, so which part of the agenda of the establishment of this party has been anything resembling conservative or even Republican? Unlimited gambling, unlimited marijuana, a structural income tax increase. And of course, the fiscal profligacy. I mean, there's like, did they set up try and set up a doge? Have they done anything? Have they put somebody undercover or just like a citizen reporter to go out and see if they can get a CDL license at an SOS facility at representing themselves as an illegal immigrant and then get registered to vote too? I mean, there's so many things that you can do, and they've done none of those things. So many things you can do on the cheap in the digital age, in the AI era. And they've done none of those things. There's no initiative. There's no desire to win. There's no plan. And there hasn't been one for a long time, which is why you've had these one-off fights, which is why the decade that I was doing this prior to Bailey's campaign was about trying to create an accountability mechanism within the party, in primaries, in safe Republican seats, to get more conservative leadership in safe Republican seats that could be more aggressive and serious about putting in the fight and serious about advancing the flag for conservative reform ideas and policy solutions. But that's just characterized as, you know, ideological warfare by the Chicago Tribune. Right. Conservatives are always real conservatives. They're always engaged in ideological warfare because they want, in Illinois, to try the one thing we have never tried in my lifetime, which is to emulate the Scott Walkers and the Mitch Daniels and from a bygone era, the Tommy Thompsons and the John Englers, and stop with the Jim Thompson, Jim Edgar model of governance, which is big government. You heard the report on Mike Scott's newscast this morning from Reason Foundation. Illinois, highest debt per capita in the country. Of course it is. And Republicans had no part in that, even though we had the governorship for 25 years up until Blagojevich. Of course we did. Clay in Libertyville.
2: Good morning, Mr. Prop. Yet again, Illinois Republicans trying to jam a square peg into a circle hole. I mean, come on. What are we doing here? And how many of these dark horse triads do we have waiting in the back shadows to throw instead of Darren Bailey? Come on. This is ridiculous. Prof, I applaud you for your courage and your willingness to stand up and actually try to make a difference. Unfortunately, it fell on deaf ears. So thanks.
0: Thanks for the call, Clay. Corey in Woodlawn.
3: Hey, morning, Dan. You know, you're like a man crying in the wilderness. You're one of the few conservatives that I have listened to in this state that actually gives a damn about conservative values. It should have been easy to take these Democrats out. They have bankrupted citizens completely. Now try selling your home. Try selling your business. They are ruining us economically. This should be easy to win in Chicago, Cook County, against all of this. Because at the end of the day, Dan, when you talk to people about their Morris political compass, They're all conservative. Ask them how much they want to pay in taxes. They'll tell you 20%. You're a conservative. I don't know why the Republican Party just hasn't tapped into it. Thanks, man.
0: Thanks for the call, Corey. George in Naperville.
4: Good morning, Dan. Keep doing that voodoo that you do so well.
0: Thank you, George. I appreciate that. You know, there's this thing. There's a study about ChatGPT and AI that's sort of interesting. It has a political application, which is why I'll bring it up here. It's called delusional spiraling. Delusional spiraling. The study that MIT did. AI models are trained to be helpful and polite, so they're inherently sycophantic. They're structurally programmed to validate you. So when you go to ChatGPT with a wild theory, a paranoid suspicion, or an unhinged idea, it rarely pushes back. It agrees with you. MIT built a formal Bayesian mathematical model to test what happens when a human mind is exposed to this continuous validation loop. The results? They prove that even a perfectly rational, mathematically ideal human will spiral into absolute delusion when talking to a sycophantic AI. The AI acts as a reality distortion field. It takes your unverified suspicions and reflects them back to you as absolute truth. You get more confident. You ask deeper questions. The AI validates you further. The spiral tightens. And here's the most interesting part of it, too. The researchers tried to fix the problem using standard safety tools like retrieval augmented generation. They forced the AI to be 100% factual. No hallucinations allowed. It didn't stop the psychosis. Because the AI just cherry-picked real verifiable facts that supported the user's crazy theory while quietly admitting the facts that disproved it. They even tried warning the users. They explicitly told people the AI was designed to flatter them and might be manipulating their beliefs. That didn't work either. The delusion still took over. We were engaged in mass delusional spiraling within the Republican Party and within the Illinois electorate long before AI's emergence. Delusional spiraling. And it's based on, you know, the human versions of AI, the sycophantic, quote unquote, leaders, really just people with leadership titles in both parties. Not a leader to be found among them. Mark in Oaklawn.
5: Hey, Dan, thanks for taking my call. You know, I'm not 100% correct on this, but wasn't Jim Edgar, you know, he was the conservative Republican, that was a bunch of baloney, that he signed into the Illinois Constitution amendment that the Illinois teachers' pension shall never be touched?
0: No, it wasn't that. He provided the pension ramp to thanks for the call, Mark, to push out the need to finance these pension obligations in real time as they accrue, which is why you have governors like Edgar, from Edgar on, from Jim Thompson on, running around just like Pritzker has. We've balanced six budgets in a row. Everybody's balanced the budget, and yet Illinois has the highest debt in the country. How does that figure? Doesn't matter, because we're delusional spiraling. Balanced budgets. Everybody says it. Must be true. Robert Bloomingdale.
6: Yes, you just made a great point about the AI, and you know what? The Republicans are pushing these data centers even harder than the Democrats, because you know what? That's where the money's going, and that's where the donors are coming from. So it doesn't matter if this whole AI thing is a delusion. It's all about the money, isn't it?
0: All right, Robert, thanks for the call.
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0: All right, coming up at 6:36, we'll talk to our friend Chris Raylan a little bit about the Canadian-U.S. trade impasse, as well as more affordability concerns domestically that will inform midterm election outcomes. That's 6:36, Chris Raylan. Now we check the headlines with Mike Scott.
13: 6:32 in Chicago this morning. Wonderful sunshine and a great start to the week in our QC Kinetics newsroom. Not so great if you still are without power in Northwest Indiana, where Governor Mike Braun there is calling out NIPSCO again over ongoing power outages. More than 10,000 customers remain without power nearly 2 weeks after storms tore through the region. A woman is dead after being pulled from Lake Michigan on the city's south side. It happened Sunday morning. Chicago Fire Department's Marine Unit recovered that body from the water around 10:15 a.m. Area 1 detectives are conducting a death investigation pending autopsy results. Evacuations have been ordered in Reno, Nevada, as a fast-moving wildfire threatens the northern part of that city. Around 42,000 have been ordered out because of the Hawk Fire. Washoe County Sheriff Darren Ballum.
14: We have 450 beds at the convention center that are already set up. We also have another 500 beds that the Red Cross is getting. They are on their way to the convention center in Hall 5. So that's 950 beds we will have available.
13: Nevada Governor Joe Lombardo declared a state of emergency for Washoe County. 6 have been severely hurt during those fires. President Trump blaming Canada for trade tensions erupting again between the two countries. Former Vice President Mike Pence on CNN says a trade war with Canada is the last thing the U.S. needs right now.
15: My hope is, for the sake of American families and for the sake of the American economy, that what we're looking at here is negotiation and not confrontation in a trade war.
13: This comes after U.S. tariffs against a wide range of Canadian goods went into effect early Saturday after negotiators from both sides failed to reach an agreement. This morning, dog owners are being warned to check their pet food after thousands of cases of canned dog food sold in the U.S. and Canada have been recalled over possible metal contamination. The FDA says FROMM family foods is recalling around 5,800 cases of 2 wet dog food products after receiving complaints of metal contamination. According to a new report on financial red flags, Illinois has a higher debt ratio than any other state. Reason Foundation Research Director Jeff Lawrence says Illinois is way upside down with a debt ratio of 276%.
16: $80 billion in total assets versus $220 billion in debt. So if you were to try to liquidate all of the state's assets to pay off all its debts, it would be impossible.
13: And the Cubs will be headed back to Williamsport next season as they'll participate in the Major League Baseball Little League Classic. Commissioner Rob Manfred announcing during Sunday's game between Milwaukee and Atlanta that the Cubs will take on the Blue Jays in the contest next season. Bears got bashed by the Bengals in Cincinnati. Ben Johnson's crew has some tough decisions to make this week ahead of a practice and then a Saturday contest in Nashville. The Turk will visit August 30th when the roster is cut down to 53. Cubs obliterate the Mariners 19-2. White Sox walk off the Mets 2-1. The news, a service of Steiner Homes. 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
13: 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It's a vehicle fire right now burning on the Edens outbound on the ramp to Peterson emergency equipment headed to that scene. Bad accident on the Ike outbound just after St. Charles Road. Your stop and go from the tri-state. Stevenson, three vehicle accident outbound at Harlem Avenue. And the Dan Ryan, an accident being shoved over onto the right shoulder. It involves an IDOT vehicle outbound at 51st. Chicago's Morning Answer continues next. And up next, a check of the morning forecast in the Air Right Heating and Cooling Weather Center.
1: Today will be partly sunny and pleasant with a high of 78. Tonight will be mainly clear with a low of 59. Tomorrow is expected to be partly sunny and beautiful with a high of 80. Wednesday will be humid with times of clouds and sun, possibly experiencing a thunderstorm in spots in the afternoon with a high of 81. I'm meteorologist Jason Caterina on AM 560, The Answer.
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0: Top of the morning, Dan Proft here. Hassan Piker, one of the leading intellectual lights of the DSA and thus the Democratic Party, it took over. The streaming king of the left, which tells you a lot about that audience, said to the point of America versus China, since we were talking a little bit about trade earlier in the show, vis-a-vis the Canadians, the way to beat China... become China.
24: And that's why I always say, like, if, in order to beat China, if we want to compete against China and beat China, whatever that means, we have to be China. And no matter what we do, they just keep winning. A lot of people will say, oh, do nothing win when they talk about Xi Jinping. It's like those motherfuckers are never not, they're never doing nothing. They're always doing something. It's ironic because the Wall Street Journal article and like many other, at least like somewhat clever thinkers have identified why there's so much China maxing going on in America, because they look at China's trajectory as a positive one and they look at the American trajectory in their own current conditions and they recognize how negative it is. China also is running into elite overproduction problems right now. Do I have faith in the Chinese government to overcome this problem? Absolutely. I have faith that the Chinese government will... Chinese government is very responsive to issues like this because they're very sensitive to anything that breeds rebellion.
0: Yeah, right? Oh, indeed. No, they are. They'll just kill their way out of it, and that's something that Hassan Piker finds laudable. So does his producer, a guy named Eric Hovigim.
25: A couple weeks ago, I received a DM from this oversized Turkish man that I knew would change my life forever.
26: No, that's awesome. We should ban the American stock market, too. The New York Stock Exchange should be abolished. I would say I'm a socialist. I think I am very interested in the various communist nations around the world that have uplifted so many people out of poverty. I would like to learn from them as much as I possibly can and, communize the United States of America, brother, you know, but
0: yeah. That's the story of communism's application, lifting people out of poverty. I think it's more the story of killing their way out of it, which is what, or trying to, which is sort of what Hassan Piker was getting to. And this continues, just in case you thought there was going to be any let up or any modulation here of their views with the idea of trying to get their candidates across the finish line come November, like El Sharia in Michigan. A bunch of these DSA types, the overeducated, underperforming honkies that dominate the DSA leadership ranks, at least, about the coming revolution.
27: We have seen that the Democratic Party establishment that we have has to be ripped out. We can actually start to grab hold of the ship of state and steer it in our direction, but it's going to be a... violent process.
0: Violent process. Byron Sigjo Lopez, he's a DSA type. He's an older human, city of Chicago. His wife attended a meeting of the 21st Ward Politburo, ward he represents, and had this to say about the coming revolution as well.
2: You're right.
3: We do not underestimate how far we'll go by any means necessary.
2: That's
3: the
2: right.
3: Ballot or the bullet.
2: Right. That's right.
0: That's right. The ballot or the bullet. We can either win or we can do things the easy way. For more on this, pleased to be joined by Christopher Whalen, chairman of Whalen Global Advisors and editor for the Institutional Risk Analyst, also author of Inflated, Money, Debt, and the American Dream, second edition. 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Chris, thanks for joining us. Appreciate it.
4: Good morning, Dan. What can I say after that intro?
0: Well, I mean, since you're sort of adjacent to the ground zero, as it were, New York City, I just want your assessment of the rise of the DSA, which everybody's talking about, and the prospect of them getting candidates across the finish line at statewide races, particularly in the Midwest, is something that I think surprises a lot of people, though it shouldn't if you were paying attention, but most people don't pay attention, which is why they're surprised. So just, you know, your assessment of the threat level that you discern from this this rise.
4: Well, I think the threat is real. It's riding on the wave of inflation that's been caused by the huge debt we have and also the way the Federal Reserve has handled the markets. You know, the Fed caused home prices to go up 50% after COVID by doing way too much. So we're now reaping the whirlwind, if you will. The Democratic Party has been migrating left for a long time, as you know. So this is not particularly surprising. I don't know, you know, there was a gal down here in Florida who won the Democratic primary.
0: Angie Nixon.
4: Everybody made a big point about it. Yeah, but she was a local gal. She's, you know, well-known. She's been in politics for a long time. I think that had more to do with her victory than her DSA affiliations. So, you know, are they going to take over the Democratic Party? Probably not. I think, if anything, the Democratic Party is going to end up splitting because they are going to have quite a fight. A lot of mainstream Democratic candidates have actually done very well in this cycle. So, you know, one of the reasons we departed New York is that I didn't want to watch this up close and personal because New York is, of course, the most progressive state in the country. That's where FDR hatched his little socialist plans, and they continue. You know, the roots of Franklin Roosevelt are visible today in a lot of the things you see and hear. But these people don't realize how modest they are in their socialist infantile protestations. They really have no idea what a true socialist is. We had those in America once upon a time, 100 years ago. So, you know, I'm concerned, but mostly amused.
0: Mostly amused. Well, I mean, I suppose, you know, part of it in terms of this,
4: mostly amused.
0: Yeah, in terms of the schism within the Democrat Party, I mean, part of it will be driven by how successful candidates like El Sayed in Michigan are. I mean, if you see some high profile victories from these candidates in states or districts that are not, you know, decidedly to the advantage of the left, then, you know, that's only going to fuel this that much more. I mean, it's that sort of, you know, populist fascination with communist puppet shows that Bernie Sanders has.
4: Well, of course. But here's the thing. Remember, the Democratic Party are starting from a base of obsessive focus on consumers. So with the increase in inflation over the past couple of years, affordability is the issue. Going into this midterm election, where do they go? They go even more radically into areas like rent control and things of this nature, promising help. But this has a very short life cycle, Dan, because they can't really help. I mean, rents in New York are continuing to climb. the rent control regulation that Mayor Mamdani put into place is actually reducing the number of units available. So at a certain point, voters are going to see that, and they're going to say, well, you're not helping me, and they're going to look for something else. So, you know, the that's our female Westie, by the way. But, you know, I don't underplay the importance of this. This morning, you have to get the chicken jerky. But I do think that, you know, ultimately this is about inflation. And, you know, I don't know what it's going to take for people in Washington to start taking the federal budget deficit seriously. But we're pretty close to the point where they're going to be forced to do so. You saw the antics last week. And, you know, President Trump threw Scott Bessent under the bus on Friday. So I'm not sure what's going to happen this week.
0: Well, what do you mean? Scott Bessent's got a plan to deal with the $40 trillion in debt. That's what J.D. Vance told us. Don't worry about it. Scott Bessent has a plan, as if this is a one-man job and Scott Bessent can deal with this unilaterally.
4: Yeah, Scott Bessent and Kevin Warsh at the Fed have an impossible situation. You know, as much as it pains me to say this, having worked for Jack Kemp, the tax cuts put in place by George Bush and then Donald Trump have dug us a big hole. At some point, we have to figure out a way to pay our bills or cut back spending.
0: Right.
4: Those are the two choices we have. We're either going to have this conversation or they're going to continue to front load the federal debt and the near maturities, less than 1 year, and eventually short-term interest rates are going to get forced up. Why do I say this? I've seen this movie before in countries like Mexico and Brazil during the debt crisis of a few decades ago. So, you know, there is no easy solution to this other than either raising revenue or cutting spending. Those are the two choices you have. Nobody in Washington wants to talk about this, and the markets know this. That's why the markets are reacting so negatively. You know, the Fed hasn't done anything. They haven't raised interest rate targets. But the bond market has raised interest rates almost half a point all by itself. So that's kind of where we are as we head into Labor Day.
0: Well, you know, this philosophy that was au courant a cycle or two ago when Biden was ushered into the White House, they're not talking about it as much, not by name, but they still seem to be adherents to the modern monetary theory of money supply and spending, which is spend without restraint and have the Fed monetize the debt, hike taxes, and and then spend more when things go sideways.
4: Oh, no, precisely. And think about it. I mean, right now we have an economy that's slowing, in part because of the Iran war, in part just because of the inflation that's rippling through the system. And we're running a deficit of 6% of GDP right now. How much more deficit do we need, right, if things slow down? So, again, I think, unfortunately, we've painted ourselves into a corner in terms of policy choices, and nobody in Washington, left or right, I don't care what persuasion they are, wants to have this conversation. They all want to go home and talk to the voters, right? So that's kind of, you know, where things are. Last thing Congress wants to do is vote on anything right now. It's a very strange time in D.C. But, you know, having said that, we're going to probably set new records in the stock market. So the bright side.
0: Unless the DSA gets a hold of the reins of power and eliminates the New York Stock Exchange, as Hassan Piker's buddy wanted to do. That's a new one. I haven't seen that on the platform. Maybe that'll be a codicil.
4: Maybe. But, yeah, look, these are all phony socialists. They take the money with both hands once they're off camera. You know that way that this works.
0: No, especially from their parents.
4: Like AOC, you think she wants to live like a... Well, precisely. But do you think AOC wants to live like a socialist? No. These are little glam politicians who want to go out and have a good time in the evening roaming around New York City.
0: Yeah.
4: So I find the contradictions in American life getting more and more interesting as time goes on, which is why I'm working on a new book on gold, a very topical subject.
0: Okay. And the thesis of the new book, Buy Gold?
4: The return of gold is the chief monetary asset in the world. I go back to Greek and Roman times, which is really fascinating. and just take it forward. The book can only be about 30,000 words so that we can get people to buy it and send it to their readers. The size of books is now the constraint because of the postage. But, you know, I think it's important to remind people that the socialists around Franklin Roosevelt, including a guy called Mariner Eccles, the great celebrated Fed chairman, were all anti-gold. They tried to brainwash Americans and to say, don't think about gold, think about dollars. But we then would go out and debase the currency to an enormous degree. So now that option has kind of run its course. So where do you go? Most global central banks today are going back into gold, and they are reducing their holdings of dollars. Pretty clear indication of how they feel about things.
0: Just wanted to get you quickly, we were talking about a bit before this impasse between the U.S. and Canada on trade. And despite the Wall Street Journal opining negatively on it, you know, it seems to me that there is something here with respect to Canada's unwillingness to de-align from China in a way that, say, Mexico is doing. And maybe there should be a bit of a reckoning for the Canadians on that topic.
4: I think the Canadian government, Mr. Carney, would rather slit their wrists in the street than do a deal with Donald Trump.
0: Mm-hmm.
4: I think part of it is his personalities, and part of it is the Canadians, you know, every once in a while they get enough of us and they just decide that they're not going to go along with the United States. It's a fitful relationship. So when I saw the Trump invoking Smoot-Hawley, I just had to smile. I mean, my God. That's kind of where we are. But the thing we're dealing with, Dan, is that our beloved president has to be top of the news every day. So he's going to find something to do every day, regardless of whether it's a good idea or a bad idea. Half the things that Trump does, I love. The other half, I cringe. So it's just been that kind of, you know, couple of years. And, you know, the lame duck is about to start. So we'll see how that goes for two more years. It'll be fascinating. But at least he'll have his ballroom.
0: Yeah, indeed.
4: Right.
0: Yes. John Roberts, you know, Congress can't be, or I should say the courts are bad construction managers. That at least is some common sense brought to the discussion.
4: So you love that. I think it's the emblem of our time.
0: Christopher Whalen, chairman of Whalen Global Advisors, editor of the Institutional Risk Analyst and author of Inflated Money, Debt, and the American Dream, second edition. 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
4: Have a great day, Dan.
0: You too. And Chris joined us on the AlphaWealthGroup.com answer line.
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0: All right, coming up at 7:07, Iran is ready to restart negotiations. And we're going to stick on this hamster wheel, are we? We'll discuss with Stephen Bucci. That's 7:07 in the bottom of the 7 o'clock hour. 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
7: Take Taking aim at the enemy's economy, Gianna Gelosi, Fox News. The Trump administration set to announce what is being described as economic D-Day on Iran, unveiling a package of measures to isolate Tehran from the rest of the world. Fox's Marianne Rafferty.
8: The U.S. Treasury is expected to detail what's being called the toughest sanctions in history Monday. In response, Iran is vowing to neutralize the economic war with the U.S. It's also threatening to halt oil flow out of the Strait of Hormuz if any neighboring countries join the effort. This, as a new report shows, traffic through the vital waterway is up nearly 400%, but still just 20% of pre-war levels. There are also signs of growing division within the Iranian leadership. Iran's president is defending an interim agreement reached with the U.S. in June, saying Tehran cannot continue with war forever.
7: Now, Pakistan's army chief is set to visit Iran today in an effort to get the peace talks going again. And the U.S.-Canada trade dispute escalating with no new talks planned and both sides digging in. Trade Representative Jameson Greer says the Trump administration is preparing countermeasures to Canada's tariff retaliation, arguing Ottawa rejected offers to ease duties on steel, autos, and lumber. Fox's Alex Hogan.
9: Negotiations with Canada fell through. The U.S. will impose 50% tariffs on $20 billion worth of Canadian products. Now, Canada imposing retaliatory tariffs, promising to match them dollar for dollar. And this was what President Trump said when he reacted, writing on Truth Social, Canada wants the benefits of being a state without being one. They also have charged our great farmers for many years massive amounts of tariffs. No more.
7: And President Trump's political poll facing a big test in the Palmetto State tomorrow. South Carolina voters are going to choose between Trump-backed Darlene Graham and Ralph Norman in a runoff election to fill the late Senator Lindsey Graham's Senate seat. 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
13: It is 7:02, and right now 59 degrees in Chicago in the QC Kinetics newsroom. Indiana Governor Mike Braun calling out NIPSCO over the weekend over the ongoing power outages in northwest Indiana. This morning, more than 10,000 customers remained without power nearly 2 weeks after storms tore through the region. Lake Station, Indiana Mayor Bill Carroll.
10: My community is frustrated. I'm frustrated. I just am making sure that people know that Lake Station is a city, deserves recognition just like any other community.
13: The governor's office says damage from severe storms that blasted Indiana beginning August 11 could have a price tag of over $5 billion. One man is dead, another wounded in a shooting on the southwest side. Chicago police say the victims were shot yesterday morning in the 6100 block of South Campbell. One pronounced dead at the scene, the other rushed to a nearby hospital in critical condition. At the Illinois State Fair last week, controversy erupted over ethics, transparency, and complaints against lawmakers. It followed politicians who arrived at the fairgrounds from the state capitol just a few miles away. One thing that erupted, a workplace culture accountability working group created by House Speaker Chris Welch, has been abandoned by many members of that group. Now a third member of that group, State Representative Tracy Katz of Northbrook, has publicly withdrawn from participation. Week two of the NFL season in the books. Bears did get bashed by the Bengals. Ben Johnson's crew, tough decisions to make this week ahead of a practice and a Saturday contest in Nashville. Rosters will be trimmed on August 30th. Cubs obliterate the Mariners 19-2, couple of grand slams in that win. They visit Arizona tonight while the White Sox walk off the Mets 2-1, and the Southsiders will host Texas tonight. 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A check of traffic and weather coming up next on AM 560.
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18: Let's get an update on the roads now. Team Hochberg Traffic Center time. Stop and go traffic on the inbound side of the Edens between Oakton and Peterson. And that's all due to an outbound vehicle fire on the off-ramp to eastbound Peterson with emergency equipment on the scene. Stop and go on the Stevenson inbound between Harlem and Kedzie after an earlier accident has been swept out of your way. An accident on the Dan Ryan being shoved off onto the exit ramp. It's the inbound off-ramp to the Stevenson Expressway. And an accident on the Tri-State this morning northbound right at I-55. Traffic, a service of Salem Surround. Go to surroundchicago.com today. Chicago's Morning Answer continues next. And up next, a check of the morning forecast in the Air Right Heating and Cooling Weather Center.
1: Today will be partly sunny and pleasant with a high of 78. Tonight will be mainly clear with a low of 59. Tomorrow is expected to be partly sunny and beautiful with a high of 80. Wednesday will be humid with times of clouds and sun, possibly experiencing a thunderstorm in spots in the afternoon with a high of 81. I'm meteorologist Jason Katerina on AM 560, The Answer.
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0: hear President Trump having this to say on the situation with the Iranians.
1: They are now coming around because there's not much they can say. When a country doesn't have any longer a Navy, an Air Force, radar, technical equipment, manufacturing, their leaders are gone, their second set of leaders are gone, parts of their third set of the leaders are gone. In fact, it's actually one of my biggest problems. I don't know who the hell to deal with. It's a problem.
0: Yeah. Well, mixed messages coming from Tehran, as is customary. Galabaf posting, we've received numerous messages from neighboring countries about shaping new security arrangements and economic cooperation in the region. The United States put the security of every single one of its allies at such risk through bullying and pure disregard for their foreign interests for the sake of Israel. Yeah, and then Aragachi said maybe it's time to come to the table to figure an end to this war. And round we go as we await the details of this allegedly regime-killing array of economic sanctions that Scott Bessent is going to unveil today, in combination with some evidence that what Trump is saying about the Strait is correct, that the U.S. has control. 16 million barrels of oil transported through the Strait on Friday alone, which is nearing pre-war levels. For the state of play with the Iranians, pleased to be joined by Stephen Bucci for a weekly conversation. Stephen Bucci served America for 3 decades as an Army Special Forces officer and top Pentagon official, now a visiting fellow in the Heritage Foundation's Allison Center for Foreign Policy Studies. Stephen, thank you for being with us.
2: It's my pleasure. Thanks for having me back again.
0: So, your assessment of the state of the situation in the Strait of Hormuz for the purposes of, you know, global oil prices, and this forthcoming announcement from Bessent today on the sort of economic fury 2.0.
2: The first one, it seems to be moving in the right direction. People are gaining more confidence that we can control the Strait and stop any of the mischief that the Iranians have been doing, and the prices seem to be coming down. I'm not an oil analyst, so I don't pretend to be able to read the sort of arcane way to do that, but it seems to be going down. So as a consumer, I'm happy. I had the cheapest tank of gas I've had in a while yesterday when I filled up my car. But as far as the other goes, I'm kind of confident that we've got a better combination of the economic measures and the blockade, which supports the economic measures, keeps people from cheating or causes them to pay a price if they try. I think seems to be working. I think the pressure on Iran is growing. Pretty soon they're going to run out of money. Apparently, it's easier to get them to run out of money than it is to get them to, you know, give up because you're bombing all the stuff they've spent money on already. But President Trump's line there that you had in the clip, I hear you. But you said this several times before. Mm-hmm. I'd like to see some progress here. I'm a good supporter of President Trump, particularly with regard to this. But he needs to either

0: should we just say, you know, no, we're not going to waste our time and our breath. We're going to continue to control the strait and move oil through the strait, and we're going to let this economic sanctions program work its punishment on this regime until they, based on what Bessin said last week, until they're replaced.
1: Yeah, I am. My vote is on the latter. That's what I would like to see. I am fed up with the continual return to the table that makes us look Obama-like. And I don't like that position. I thought it was wrong when Obama was doing it with the Iranians, when they kept switching and making John Kerry look like an idiot. I don't want to see our negotiators look that way, because that was an embarrassment to America. I don't want this to be an embarrassment. I think we've given them more than enough rope, multiple chances, lies, different people saying different things, really playing everything they can to convince their neighbors to stop helping us. And none of it's worked. But then when we go back to the pressure, all of a sudden, because the Pakistanis or the Qataris or the Omanis say, oh, Mr. President, please go back to the table, we do. I think it's time to tell all of our allies, sorry, we've done this enough. We're just going to end this. That doesn't mean it's going to end that day, but I think it would, at least help the president's supporters say, okay, he's made a decision, he's going to follow up on it. This back and forth is very un-Trumpian, and I don't like it. So I wish it would stop.
0: In Eastern Europe, interesting piece in the journal about greenlighting Kyiv to get into Russian territory. The editorial board suggests is that Ukraine should have Starlink access over Russian territory, so that I can strike fixed targets inside Russia, including energy infrastructure. They make the point that Biden restrained Ukraine from crossing over into Russian territory, and Trump should make the same mistake. What's your perspective on that?
1: Well, I think that the president has green-lighted them to hit targets inside of Russia, and they've done that. I'm not sure we want to encourage them to destroy everything in Russia, because that could provoke, a bigger backlash. If Putin really thinks his, back is against the wall, not just on his Ukrainian operation, but on, his reign in Russia, because the Ukrainians are doing so much, that could provoke a bad response. He could do something crazy like use a tactical nuke. I don't think that means you totally take it off the table, but I don't think it's something we should do cavalierly. We do need to watch that a little bit and maybe do it more incrementally than what that piece was suggesting. I'm not afraid of Russia, but they could still do a lot of damage as the wounded animal in the corner if we don't do this well.
0: Well, and we haven't really checked in on this in a while. What is the estimates on Ukraine's current wherewithal to continue this fight? And I ask because there was a front page story in the Telegraph across the pond there. Ukraine fight against Putin shows what women are really capable of, and it's a story about Kyiv openly, Zelensky regime, openly discussing conscripting women into the military. So if that's where they're at, that speaks to potentially running low on manpower, as it were?
1: I don't think they're running low. You're suddenly going to see entire, brigades with nothing but females. I think there are a lot of younger women in Ukraine who have been fighting, and I think they realize there may be more that have the wherewithal, the right physical fitness and capability to do it, that it might be an additional pool of manpower.

0: I mean, they don't have endless manpower like the Russians, but it's not that small a country. They have a pretty sizable population, and they're not doing mass attacks where you have to have, you know, equal numbers with the Russians. They're doing very technical and precise stuff that requires skilled people, not just a lot of them. So I think that's something to show the nation in arms kind of thing, and build more national level support or shore it up. They've had a bunch from the beginning, but I don't think they're running short to the point where, oh my gosh, if we don't start conscripting the 12-year-olds, you know, we're going to run out. They're not at that level yet.
1: So, I mean, so should we anticipate that this will be more or less status quo for some time to come, that this war of attrition, you're not seeing either side move the needle much?
0: I think we're stuck in this for a while, and the key is going to be whose population put the pressure on their leaders first to say enough's enough. And my money is that on the Russian people finally saying, you know, screw Putin. I don't care what. We're done with this. There's already reports of a lot of dissent as more and more babushkas receive their sons and husbands home in bags. That's been building for quite a while. They were been hiding and burying some of the Russian dead in Ukraine, and just, oh, no, no, he get home? We thought we sent him home, kind of messages. So they're at the lying stage, but I think very quickly, and quickly being a relative word, I don't mean like in the next month, but I think the needle is moving against Putin within Russia, and that's going to be a significant data point.
1: Back in our hemisphere, Rubio is essentially playing the role of Scott Bessent vis-a-vis Cuba in pushing sort of targeted sanctions against key communists in Cuba, along with more traditional efforts to punish state-owned enterprises there, their lifeblood, also revoking visas and residency cards of Havana insiders and their family members. So he's putting the squeeze on Cuba. What's the prospect of regime change and revitalization of Cuba in the near term?
0: I think it's not immediate. It's not, you know, exceptionally high. It's a lot higher than it's ever been in my lifetime. I think the pressure we're putting on them, the fact that they have lost the support of Venezuela, and, you know, it's harder for China and Russia to help them at all. That they're in pretty dire straits there in Cuba. And as that pressure builds, that population, I think, is going to get more and more restive, which will make it a prime potential target for us to do this kind of regime change that doesn't require an invasion, but is done through the economic element of power, and then probably some special, you know, agency kind of fiddling around on the margins. I think that's the direction we're moving in, and I think it's pretty likely to go there.
1: Stephen Bucci served America for 3 decades as an Army Special Forces officer and top Pentagon official, now a visiting fellow in the Heritage Foundation's Allison Center for Foreign Policy Studies. Stephen, thank you as always.
0: It's my pleasure. Thanks for having me, and have a great week.
1: You too. And Stephen joined us on the AlphaWealthGroup.com answer line.
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1: 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You know, that was fun. James O'Keefe and former Wisconsin Governor Scott Walker. 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
13: Hi, I'm Dr. Huber with Virago, the immune enhancement cocktail. Back when the government was suppressing other forms of therapy for COVID and many doctors were being persecuted for stepping up, we felt the absolute necessity to act. That's why I developed Virago during the pandemic, to give people a powerful way to strengthen their immune system and fight back. Since then, feedback from users has shown us that Virago helps with so much more than what we originally anticipated, bringing relief and improvement to people dealing with allergies, asthma, autoimmune diseases by supporting a healthy immune function. Join me Friday, August 28th at Sean Fest. Tune in or come by and hear me interviewed by the great Sean Thompson, a true patriot, for a conversation you won't want to miss.
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17: To drown the neurotypical children. We have a responsibility to do better on an autistic. Sorry about that. When an autistic person goes missing.
1: Boy, it's the irony of being called a quack while you're talking about autism and research into causes and the specter of vaccines and so on and so forth. Maybe choose a more straightforward ringtone. All right, coming up at 7:37, latest installment of Why Dan Proft is Single. We return to the Lindsey Clancy trial as it nears completion. Now we check the headlines with Mike Scott.
18: 59 degrees sunshine to begin the week in the QC Kinetics newsroom this morning. Evacuations ordered in Reno, Nevada, as a fast-moving wildfire threatens northern parts of that city. 42,000 people have been ordered out because of the Hawk Fire, a blaze that has burned through 15,000 acres since beginning on Saturday. Washoe County Sheriff Darren Ballum.
19: We have 450 beds at the convention center that are already set up. We also have another 500 beds that the Red Cross is getting. They are on their way to the convention center in Hall 5. So that's 950 beds we will have available.
18: 45,000 more people are under an evacuation warning. President Trump is blaming Canada for trade tensions between the two countries. Former Vice President Mike Pence on CNN says a trade war with Canada right now is the very last thing the U.S. needs.
20: My hope is, for the sake of American families and for the sake of the American economy, that what we're looking at here is negotiation and not confrontation in a trade war.
18: Saturday, negotiators from both sides failed to reach an agreement. Speaking in Ottawa, Canadian Prime Minister Mark Carney called the U.S. terms a bad deal. Dog owners are being warned to check their pet food after thousands of cases of canned dog food sold in the U.S. and Canada have been recalled over possible metal contamination. The FDA says From Family Foods is recalling around 5,800 cases of two wet dog food products. An Illinois state representative says residents in his district are stunned and disappointed after a judge released a man charged with illegally possessing Molotov cocktails while being unlawfully present in the United States. State Representative Patrick Sheehan said over the weekend, Mokena police and Will County prosecutors did their job by asking for Hamid El-Saidi's detainment. But Illinois' electronic monitoring system broke again.
0: Just in Cook County alone, they have 300 on ankle monitors that are AWOL. And, you know, there are some that charges include murder. So we as a General Assembly, this needs to be a top priority going into veto session, lame duck session, and then the new General Assembly.
18: El-Saidi was free for 2 days before U.S. immigration took him back into custody. Chicago sports, Bears have some tough decisions this week ahead of a practice and a Saturday contest in Nashville. The roster is cut to 53 on August 30th. Cubs obliterate the Mariners 19-2. They visit Arizona tonight, while the White Sox beat the Mets 2-1. The Southsiders host Texas tonight. 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
18: 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Stop and go on the inbound Kennedy, Montrose to Lake. Ike inbound, 25th to Ogden Avenue with delays. Stop and go on the Dan Ryan in the locals. Inbound between the Skyway and the Stevenson. Solid traffic on Lakeshore Drive northbound between Soldier Field and Monroe. And they've cleared an accident on the Reagan, I-88 westbound at Route 53. Chicago's Morning Answer continues next. Now a check of your morning forecast. In the Air Right Heating and Cooling Weather Center today, partly sunny and a high of 79.
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0: top of the morning, Dan Proft here, and we're nearing the end of the Lindsey Clancy trial in Massachusetts, and the homicidal empathy for Lindsey Clancy has not subsided, particularly on TikTok, where so many of these sentimental barbarians reside. I'll give you a couple examples of what I'm talking about. Litmus test for dating.
1: My new vetting process for if I want to date a man. First date question I'm always going to be asking him is, do you think that Lindsey Clancy should go to jail for what she did? And if that man says yes, I'm getting up and walking out right then and there. I cannot spend the rest of my life with someone who thinks that that woman is guilty and deserves jail.
0: Yeah, I feel the same way about those who believe that OJ did it. You know, same sort of thing. You got to have litmus tests. You got to have thresholds that people have to clear. Basic thresholds. Litmus test on the Clancy trial for who you'll allow to take you out to dinner. Okay. All right. That's a hard pass then. And there's some that are a bit more aggressive in the direction of men who, of course, as anything related to women, there's always the perspective that men are not allowed to opine. They should sit the blank down and shut the blank up.
2: And another thing about this Lindsey Clancy case that is bringing up the rage within me that is like generational at this point is the f-ing men who think that they can come in here, take up f-ing space, and speak on things they don't f-ing know anything about. Y'all need to learn when to shut the f-ing up and sit the down. You have no idea what f-ing postpartum depression is. Calling it baby blues, you motherfucker. Just admit that not every f***ing room wants to actually hear your f***ing opinion. Let the women cook. And as a matter of fact, at this point, go call all the women in your family and tell them that you're f***ing sorry. Because I know damn well that you are a terrible f***ing partner. I'm definitely qualified to talk about men's issues. Like, is male pattern baldness actually that big of a deal? Like, maybe if you took better care of your hair. Like, you're letting yourself go. Low testosterone, oh my god. Like, you're just fat and lazy. Why aren't you 6 foot tall? Maybe if you tried diet and exercise, if you tried harder, you could be taller. And don't give me that excuse of erectile dysfunction. You're just too f***ing lazy to get it up. And before the pick-me's come for me, you also shut the f*** up and sit the f*** down, you f***ing traitors. How dare you? When it comes to women's issues, pick-me's and men have the right to remain silent. Because we don't f***ing care about your f***ing opinion. That's how we got here in the first place. Shut up and let us fix the problem like we always do.
0: Yeah, let us kill our way out of it, apparently. So really, I had no idea. It's an interesting perspective of being a certain height is just a matter of desire. That sounds about right for this crowd. I'll tell you what, one of my litmus tests, not that I'm in a position to have many, but one of my litmus tests is if a woman says that you're not allowed to talk about a certain topic, usually if it's, you know, a quote unquote women's issue, whatever that is, that's a litmus test for me. But that's me. 312-642-5600, alphawealthgroup.com, call and text. I don't want to present this as stilted, like there are no commonsensical women out there, because there are, but I mean, they're needles in a haystack, it would seem. Here is one of the few on TikTok that I found who is actually, you know, addressing the substance of the matter when it comes to Lindsey Clancy, like paying attention to the actual facts in the case as presented in a court of law, you know, the way that a jury is supposed to.
3: I know I lied to you all and said that I wasn't going to make another video, but here are more facts that everyone's choosing to ignore. This whole, she was a married single mom raising those kids herself. The 8-month-old baby was born. The 3 and 5-year-old were in daycare full time. Patrick took a 12-week paternity leave and they hired a nanny to help with the newborn baby. After the 12-week leave was over, Patrick could see that Lindsey needed more help and support. So he decided to move his office into home and started working from home. So they decided they didn't need the nanny anymore because Patrick was going to stay home. And you guys are saying that this woman had no support? That is false. A key factor that you guys are missing of this whole entire thing, and you're letting this woman play on your emotions, she was a labor and delivery nurse herself. She was in this career path. Lindsey knew If I tell my doctors that I am hearing voices and having thoughts of harming my children, they're going to be taken away from me. She knew that, okay? She is smart, she's calculated, and this was premeditated. Any woman going through actual psychosis, especially with the career path she was in, being very educated on this, she would have gone to her doctors and said, "These kids, I need them away from me because I think I'm going to kill them." She didn't do that. Why? Because she wanted the opportunity to kill her three kids. She Googled how to kill. She Googled how long it would take Patrick to go from the house to the restaurant. Okay. She murdered one child. Patrick called. She missed the call. She called back after killing one child and said, we're good here. Everything's fine. We're fine. Because he was so neglectful, right? But he called her to check in on her. And then she went on to strangle two more children. And then, like, you guys are arguing, well, it was, like, the medicine putting her in psychosis. Like, all of that. She was telling doctors that she was anxious and depressed and she tried this medicine, but this medicine was giving her insomnia. And then she tried, like, the doctors were trying to work with her to find a good medication. But now you guys are saying, like, the Zoloft sent her into psychosis. I thought you were trying to argue that it was postpartum psychosis directly from giving birth and her hormones being up. It's like, you guys are letting a very smart and calculated woman manipulate you and play on your emotions, and it's working. And a jury really might let her walk because it's scary.
0: 312-642-5600, alphawealthgroup.com, call and text line. So I'm not sure if that's accurate that she Googled how to kill. I saw accounts that she Googled how to slit your throat, but it seemed like the Googling was more about self-harm than harm to her children. But, you know, she may be following that more close than I am. Regardless, a lot of what she said is meritorious. And here's the other thing too. Where is the homicidal empathy for others similarly situated? I mean, for example, Lakin Snelling, the former Kentucky cheerleader who killed her newborn baby, suffocating it, she just pled out to a manslaughter charge. Here she is. And listen, she was under emotional distress. Where are the pink-shirted posse types rallying for Lakin Snelling?
4: I was under a lot of emotional distress, and my baby came unexpectedly. And instead of helping him, I had his life. And afterwards, I cleaned up and didn't tell him.
5: Okay. So tell me, when you say instead of helping him, you did what?
4: I ended his life.
5: How did you end his life, Bea?
4: I deprived him of oxygen.
5: Okay. All right. And did you tell me about this tampering with physical evidence? What did you do with the evidence that could have been collected?
4: I put the towels in a plastic bag.
5: Okay. And what about this concealing the birth?
4: I didn't tell anyone after.
5: Okay. All righty. So are you pleading guilty today of your own free will without any threats, pressures, or promises from anyone to get you to do so?
4: Yes, ma'am.
0: What about the baby's father? Can't we blame him? She was under emotional distress. Can't we blame that? Will the pink-shirted posse types be stopping in North Dakota next? A mother allegedly murdered two of her young children by slitting their throats and attempted to kill another after telling their father, "Say goodbye to your kids," quote-unquote. That's according to an affidavit obtained by local news. Officers responding to a residence on the afternoon of August 6th, regarding a report of a mother who had stabbed her children. 22-year-old Kaylee Earhart was found holding a knife to her own throat in the home. Covered in blood, she reportedly dropped the knife and told officers to kill her. After detaining the woman, officers found three young children who were lying unresponsive on the floor in a nearby bedroom. The children were all suffering from wounds to their necks. A 5-month-old and a 3-year-old succumbed to their injuries and died, but a 1-year-old survived the ordeal following extensive surgery. Investigators learned that prior to the murder, Earhart chased the father of the children and grandmother from the home with a knife. Cry for help. The father told authorities he managed to take a gun from Earhart, disassemble and dispose of the pieces before she locked him out of the house. Police said the couple was in the process of separating when the incident occurred. The father had made a prior report about Erhard threatening to hurt herself and her kids. She was placed in a mental health facility within the 12 to 18 months prior to the incident, but was cleared to be with the children following her discharge. She claimed she didn't remember what happened, but she remembered having the knife in her hands when police arrived. So, homicidal empathy for 22-year-old Kaylee Erhard, who murdered two of her children and almost murdered a third? No? Why is one a cause celeb and not the other? A piece by Jessica Winter in The New Yorker is equally grating. What explains why people want to believe the Lindsey Clancy conspiracy theories? Because they're soft-headed and intellectually lazy? No. True crime brain is a national epidemic. True crime brain. I don't think it's a national epidemic. I think it's isolated. Trying to comprehend how an outwardly loving and devoted mother could asphyxiate her own children one by one using exercise resistance bands while her husband ran errands might trigger a kind of bewitched disbelief, one that expresses itself in perverse acts of fixation by deflection, including, to cite one example, staging a speculative reenactment of the crime scene using Bratz dolls and then posting it to TikTok. Yeah, that's a good example. But here's what she says about the competing stories. It's possible that both sides, those who are following the facts and those who are providing rationalizing conjecture for their homicidal empathy, it's possible that both sides are driven by the same source of rage and despair, because this is fundamentally a story of who is listened to, who is believed and taken seriously, and who isn't. Is that what this is fundamentally a story about? Or is it fundamentally a story about a mother who murdered three of her children, her three children, and then tried to take the easy way out? Who is listened to and who is... This is about women not being listened to, is obviously the implication here. We have to listen to women and believe women. Sure, I'll listen to people who are rational and fact-based and present a credible case or story, and I won't listen to people who don't. How's that? To transcend the banality of The New Yorker's gender politics. Brother. Mary Kay in Oak Brook.
6: Oh, hi, Dan. How are you?
0: Good.
6: It's good to hear you. The woman who you started the segment with, who was talking about men taking care of themselves and how to, that
0: I could be 6'5" if I just tried harder. Yeah.
6: Right? I mean, my husband's 5'7", and it's like, it's not because he didn't eat right and work out and he wasn't an athlete when he was a kid, because he did. But his grandparents or great-grandparents were like 4'11".
0: Yeah.
6: You know? He didn't have a freaking chance. His dad was a little taller, so, you know, that bred some height into the family. But, you know, what an idiot.
0: Well,
6: you know?
0: Yes. Well, this is what you're dealing with. Yes, right.
6: That's what I'm saying. And, you know, there's tons of awfuls, you know. I mean, there's a good mix of them. But when I lived in Western Springs, you know, there were women just like that woman who you started the segment with, just lunatics who know nothing about what they're talking, you know. And like that Leah Remini, the woman from, you know, what's that show, The Housewives of... Desperate Housewives or whatever that show is. I never watch it. She said on TikTok or something that women don't strangle. You know, so
0: oh, yeah, that was Lisa Rinna or something like that.
6: I just know she has
0: right.
6: big lips.
0: Yeah.
6: She too is one of those who talks about stuff that they have no idea and make up, and then they fuel the fire.
0: Well, yeah, thanks for the call, Mary Kay. And by the way, that Lisa Rinna, she recounted that by saying, I was talking to my therapist, which, you know, to take judicial notice of that. And would it be okay if men made this guy who murdered a young woman, Caroline Hines, is it okay if we have homicidal empathy for him because the devil made him do it? Have you heard of this case out of Pennsylvania?
7: 18-year-old Caroline Heinz was about to start her freshman year of college and play soccer at that next level. Now she'll never get the chance. Police say she was stabbed to death by her boyfriend, who did say, according to investigators, that a demon made him do it. She was found in the rear hatch of her car just after midnight on Thursday morning near a library on the campus of the school she was set to attend. Her father had requested a wellness check after Heinz did not show up at school following a family event. Police say Heinz had gone to speak with her boyfriend, Royce Moser, at his father's house. According to court documents obtained by Fox Digital, Moser told investigators what happened next. Quote, during the conversation, he got angry by something she said to him, but he could not remember what. He then said he then had a demon take over him and tell him to stab Caroline. The court documents say that Moser then went inside his dad's house, got a knife, went back to the car, and stabbed Heinz at least once in the chest. Investigators say he then drove to his mom's house, and they both tried to remove blood from his clothing and the car. Surveillance cameras capturing Moser and his mother wearing latex gloves. Moser, also 18, faces multiple charges.
0: Mom tries to help son conceal a murder. There's that homicidal empathy again for Junior. You know how many men are going to show up to rally for that Moser kid who murdered his girlfriend because the devil made him do it? Zero. Coming up at 8:08, he's running for mayor again. And you'll remember I was the president of the Whitey's for Willie fan club back in the day, last time he ran. Willie Wilson, humanitarian businessman, candidate for mayor of the city of Chicago. We'll talk to him about the mayor's race at 8:08. And at 8:38, co-founder of Flash Pash will join us to discuss the young MAGA socialists. MAGA socialists are here. It's now 8 o'clock on AM 560 WIND Chicago.
8: Waiting on the details, CJ Pop of Fox News, from President Trump's so-called economic D-Day targeting the bank account of the Islamic Republic, which already is reeling from a direct hit. Fox's Trey Inc. explains from Tel Aviv.
9: The economic pressure comes as the Iranian rial crossed 2 million to 1 U.S. dollar, a historic low for the country's currency. The head of Iran's Supreme National Security Council responded on X, saying if the economic war continues, not a single drop of oil will be exported, neither through the Strait of Hormuz nor from anywhere in the Persian Gulf. Iran will regard any country's participation in or support for America's economic war against the Iranian people as an act of war. Despite this statement, reports do indicate that crossings through the Strait of Hormuz are up 400% over the last 2 weeks. The United States is overseeing vessels out of the Persian Gulf through a safer southern passage.
8: Well, things like natural honey, essential oils, candles, hockey sticks, as well as paper goods on President Trump's 50% tariff on those goods from Canada, their leader over the weekend.
10: We recognize that some U.S. companies and some U.S. states are innocent bystanders in a dispute that they did not want.
8: Canada's Prime Minister Mark Carney, whose countermove could begin September 8th. Coming up shortly, what could be the final day of testimony in front of a Massachusetts jury, which will decide the fate of Lindsay Clancy, the mom accused of killing her three kids.
11: The witness taking the stand will continue from Friday, and it's Dr. Avram Mack, a forensic psychiatrist, who testified on Friday that he believes that Lindsay Clancy was not suffering from postpartum psychosis and that she knew the difference between right and wrong when she killed her three children. He interviewed her two times and reviewed her medical file as well. The jury heard about that. This case has really become a competing story from two expert witnesses.
8: Fox's Nate Foy outside the courthouse in Plymouth, Massachusetts. Closing arguments could begin as soon as today. 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
12: 59 degrees, and right now we have some sunshine. In the QC Kinetics newsroom, I'm Mike Scott. Indiana Governor Mike Braun calling out NIPSCO over ongoing power outages in northwest Indiana. More than 10,000 customers this morning remain without power. ComEd and other Midwest power companies have gone across state lines to try and help. A woman is dead after being pulled from Lake Michigan on the city's south side Sunday morning. Chicago police say the fire department's marine unit recovered the body from the water around 10:15 a.m. in the 4500 block of DuSable Lakeshore Drive. According to a new report on financial red flags, Illinois has a higher debt ratio than any other state. It's new reporting from the Reason Foundation, where research director Jeff Lawrence says Illinois is way upside down with a debt ratio of 276%.
13: $80 billion in total assets versus $220 billion in debt. So if you were to try to, you know, liquidate all of the state's assets to pay off all its debts, it would be impossible.
12: Lawrence also saying Chicago residents face a heavy city and county debt as well. Chicago sports, Cubs obliterate the Mariners 19-2. They're in Arizona tonight. While the White Sox walk off the Mets 2-1, the Southsiders will host Texas. This update is service of the AM560 mobile app. Download the app at 560theanswer.com/mobile. 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
14: I'm Charles Payne, and this is the Fox Business Report.
15: The U.S. imposed new tariffs on imports from Canada over the weekend. Canada plans to retaliate with its own tariffs after Labor Day. Crude oil prices moderated this morning. The U.S. is expected to impose tough new economic sanctions on Iran. Shares of companies tied to cryptocurrencies slipped after Bitcoin's recent rally stalled, though Bitcoin remains around $77,000. NVIDIA is said to be in talks to invest in artificial intelligence startup Perplexity. Its Perplexity computer is a cloud-based AI agent used by professionals to automate tasks. The Federal Reserve's Jackson Hole conference is later this week. Fed Chair Kevin Warsh delivers his first speech to the annual meeting. That's your Fox Business Report. I'm Jenny Coselda. Invested in you.
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24: 810, Team Hochberg Traffic Center time, Route 53, roadwork delays northbound between the Ike and Kirchhoff. Solid on the Tri-State, stop and go northbound Grand Avenue curve up to Balmoral. Roadwork delays on the Bishop Ford, outbound 130th to 159th. Stevenson, an accident blocking two left lanes. It's on the outbound side at Central. You're backed up to Cicero. Chicago's Morning Answer continues next. Check of the morning forecast in the Air Right Heating and Cooling Weather Center.
25: Today will be partly sunny and pleasant with a high of 78. Tonight will be mainly clear with a low of 59. Tomorrow is expected to be partly sunny and beautiful with a high of 80. Wednesday will be humid with times of clouds and sun, possibly experiencing a thunderstorm in spots in the afternoon with a high of 81. I'm meteorologist Jason Katerina on AM 560, The Answer.
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Dan Proft here, picking up on the Jason Ardaes story that we talked about week before last, the academic fraud who was retained by the University of Cambridge, Cambridge University across the pond there in the UK, and touted to be, you know, the greatest living sociologist and sociology professor and head of the department. And his entire, most of his life, I shouldn't say his entire, but most of his life was completely invented, his personal narrative, as well as his scholarship was rife with plagiarism and sort of, you know, general quotidian claptrap. And after it broke, and he resigned, while not admitting that he was the fraud that he was exposed to be, he subsequently took his own life. And so now the fallout has been, you know, who's responsible for Jason Ardaes' suicide? Here we go again with personal responsibility as opposed to some sort of social rationalization where it's everybody's fault or a certain segment of the population's fault. Fundamentally, it's his fault. And to the extent there were contributors to his self-inflicted demise, it was those who knowingly or should have known, didn't want to admit, to borrow from Steven Pinker at Harvard, you know, everybody knows it and nobody will say it, effectively. It was those individuals. The person who broke the story in his Substack was a PhD candidate at University of Ghent in Belgium, a guy named Nathan Koufness. And now he has been suspended by the University of Ghent for being a whistleblower that legitimately uncovered or exposed an academic fraud. Writing the Wall Street Journal, Nathan Koufness. Ardaes was hired to great fanfare in 2023 as the youngest black professor in the history of Cambridge University. I showed that he engaged in extensive plagiarism and had fabricated much of his extraordinary life story. His work that wasn't plagiarized was of such a low quality that it couldn't justify a position at any university, let alone a chair professorship at Cambridge. Within hours, my article exploded on social media, Substack. 3 days later, it was picked up by the Telegraph, then the Times of London, Retraction Watch, and all the rest. Finding every lie that Ardaes told since childhood became a national sport. British newspapers published 249 articles about him in a 22-day period. After initially dismissing Ardaes' critics as waging a, quote, vile campaign, Cambridge announced that it would investigate him. A few hours later, Ardaes resigned. And then on August 14th, about 10 days later, he was found dead of an apparent suicide. As Confess writes, Ardaes was an adult who was morally responsible for his actions, but he was mostly responding to the incentives that were created by other people. His punishment went far beyond what was justified by wrongdoing he may have committed. For me, the story was never about Ardaes or even Cambridge. It was about the system of DEI, the system, which applies different standards to people based on identity characteristics like skin color, Ardaes being an extreme example. He opposed, and by the way, Koufness was immediately characterized by those who reflexively came to the defense of Ardaes, in part to hide their own malfeasance and identitarian blindness.

0: until his retirement. They set him up for humiliation. What about the press? Two-thirds of the 249 articles about Arde were published after he resigned from his professorship, and the whole world already knew that he had lied and committed plagiarism. Then there's me, a former Cambridge philosophy fellow, and until Thursday, a postdoc at Ghent University, who wrote a single article pointing out the truth. I've been flooded with death threats, smeared in countless newspaper articles, accused of targeting Arde because I think that people like Koffness simply don't believe that black people deserve to be professors at all, quote unquote. That's what one commentator said. Speaker after speaker at the vigil held for Arde in Trafalgar Square last week denounced me by name, including a prominent politician. Here was some of what was offered at that rally that he described, or vigil that he described. This is from a Cambridge academic.
1: We're appalled by the public assassination of Jason Arde. The lynching. We go back a long way.
0: The public assassination of Jason Arde. I mean, this is like talking to people who are, you know, spiraling into delusion about the Lindsey Clancy case that we were just discussing. There's just no reasoning with these people. The public assassination of Jason Arde. He was exposed as an academic fraud. He did wrong. These are the things that he said and he wrote and he did, bumped up against the evidence, and he walked before he was pushed. I mean, from Cambridge I'm talking about. And the guy who, you know, exposed this, as he says, recounting the timeline, that people at Cambridge knew, but, you know, as you've seen some comments, I'm sure you've seen them too from academics, oh, everybody does this kind of stuff. I mean, the moral equivocations and contextualizations from these academics really telling about higher education. Many people, going back to Koffness, many people have asked me if I regret writing the Arde expose. This is a tricky question to answer. I set off a series of events that led to death. If I say I have no regrets, it sounds like I don't appreciate the horrific nature of the outcome. If I say I do regret it, it sounds like I'm accepting moral responsibility for what happened. The lesson can't be that it's unacceptable to point out wrongdoing that implicates powerful public figures. That's what I did when I exposed fraud and institutional corruption at Cambridge. Now, for self-interested reasons, there's another case of corruption that I object to, the scapegoating of a whistleblower by powerful institutions that refuse to accept responsibility for their own actions. Yeah, well said. Carol in Moments. Hey, Carol.
2: Like some people just can't handle the truth. And I don't know when we're going to get back to maybe truth-telling, but I hope soon. That's it.
0: Thanks for the call, Carol. Bishop Robert Barron on the case. I mean, you know, people from, you know, across professions and disciplines, but who are real thinkers weighing in on this. Bishop Robert Barron, the tragic case of the young Cambridge professor has shed new light on the moral vacuity at the heart of wokeism. If I can state the matter abstractly, one should never place relative values in the center of one's ethical concern. Diversity, equity, and inclusion are values, but only, as the medievals would have said, secundum quid and not in se. That means they are worthwhile sometimes and under certain conditions, but not in and of themselves. In contrast, love and justice are absolute moral principles, for they're always applicable, no matter the circumstances. Wokeism relativized justice, rendering to each his due, and love, willing the true good of the other, and absolutize diversity, equity, and inclusion. The result is the moral shipwreck that we have been witnessing the last 10 years. What makes this even sadder is that lots of people have been profiting off this moral confusion. Yeah. Speaking of academic frauds, the Robin DiAngelos and the Ibram Kendis of the world.

0: The New England Journal of Medicine, by contrast, Jason R. Day and the Perils of Being Black in Academia. This is by a medical doctor named Kemi Dahl. They are trying to kill us. When black academics say this, I imagine folks outside of our community think we are being hyperbolic. We are not. And it goes on from there, which it's really not worth delving into, other than to say the New England Journal of Medicine, which lost most of its credibility for me during COVID, has found a new bottom, as these organizations and institutions do. Oh, and by the way, just to provide a little bit of a indication of the expanse of opinion here, I mean, the expanse of thought leaders who are opining in the direction of the truth. Richard Dawkins, famed atheist Richard Dawkins. I am bewildered and not very impressed by the visceral, naked, irrational hatred spat out by some defenders of Jason R. Day. If a Cambridge professor accused of being an unqualified charlatan, the accusation might be racially motivated. On the other hand, it might not, depending on the evidence. The correct question is to ask, the correct question to ask is not what is the color of his skin, but, quote, is it in fact true that he is an unqualified charlatan? Please examine the evidence before leaping to the assumption of racism. Well, that's just a bridge too far for the academy in the West these days, isn't it? As for the idea that journalists piled on him and hounded him to his death, most attacks were against Cambridge University. Jason himself was widely regarded as an unfortunate victim of a foolish promotion way beyond his ability to cope. In appointing him to a professorship for which he was manifestly unqualified, in ludicrously describing him as, quote, the best in the world, unquote, I mentioned that, certain senior members of the university showed a level of patronizing condescension towards black people that could fairly be described as racism, while at the same time making him tragically vulnerable to such attacks that came his way. Yes. Now we're getting to it. Well, we've been getting to it, and a lot of people do get it. I don't know that it changes much in terms of the lessons that will be learned by the leftists in charge of the academy. In fact, I sincerely doubt it will. Jack in Northwest Indiana.
1: Good morning, Dan. So here's to the academy. There was a article, I think it could have been on Saturday, Wall Street Journal, but a reference that this incoming freshman class, as far as college goes, is the high point. Just based on birth rates will be dropping, and the number of kids that are even eligible to go going forward will continue to drop, and it's going to put a lot of pressure, that as well as parents wondering why even go to college. And this is a prime example. This leaks out and you start saying, I'm going to pay $100,000, $200,000 for this. It's a good thing this whole expert class has been found out to be a fraud, and be very careful of where you send your kids, if at all.
0: Thanks for the call, Jack. Well, I mean, just in terms of what you're dealing with, which is why there won't be a reckoning. Gad Saad posted this. Gad Saad, the author of Suicidal Empathy and a professor of evolutionary behavioral science in up north in Mark Carney land. The proportion of registered Democrats versus Republicans among faculty at elite universities. Democrats, Harvard. Proportion excludes independents and non-registered or other party, just Democrats versus Republicans. Democrats at Harvard, 99%, Princeton, 98%, Yale, 97%, Berkeley, 97%, Columbia, 96%, Brown, 96%, Johns Hopkins, 95%, Duke, 95%, Cornell, 95%, Caltech, 93%, Stanford, 91%, Dartmouth, 91%, Penn, 90%, UCLA, 89%. And so it's, the old question that I always ask when talking about this in the context of the DC press corps, but it's the same story here. Do you think that if those percentages were reversed, things would be different on college campuses?
2: Mm-hmm. 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
0: Just a local addendum to the Jason Arde story. And we're going to get this guy on the show. Gino Young is the author of a book, Sex, Drugs, and Illiteracy. He taught at Hillsdale. He probably wishes he taught at Hillsdale. Hillcrest High School in Country Club Hills, South Suburbs. Overwhelmingly a black student body. And Gino Young is a black gentleman.
12: And I can speak to this because I worked at Hillcrest High School, which is about 10 minutes from the Chicago city line. And that entire school tested at a fourth grade level across all the academics. I had a tenured teacher tell me that the entire school tested at approximately a fourth grade level. Now, get this. The entire school, though, has an 81% graduation rate. So we're sending these unprepared children into the workforce. We're sending them into trades. We're sending them into colleges, and unfortunately they can't keep up, and now they're having to dumb down curriculum, and it's upsetting the entire education ecosystem in the classroom because it's not fair to those children who can keep up and who are astute enough to keep up with the coursework of that grade level. So it's a myriad of issues across the board.
0: No question about it, and it's unfair to the students who are there on the merits, but it's also unfair to students who have been promoted into a place that they can't thrive. In which they cannot thrive. The whole system, CPS, we've talked about this ad nauseum, but a lot of the suburban school districts too, the entire institution is an academic fraud. Perhaps something that a candidate, an enterprising candidate or two might want to address in the mayor's race. Anyway, coming up at 8:38, Emil Barr, co-founder of FlashPass, founder of Step Up Social, on Young MAGA Socialists. Oxymoron? That's at 8:38. Now we check the headlines with Mike Scott.
13: Sunshine in 64 degrees, and our eyes are turning to firefighters in Nevada battling the fast-moving Hawk Fire northwest of Reno. Teresa Lenshin lives in the area and is being set to evacuate.
14: Oh my gosh, I'm still scared to death. It's like you don't know if the winds are going to shift and it's going to get worse, you know, so you're just kind of, I got all my stuff in my car.
13: 90,000 people in the Sierra and Washoe County area are being urged to flee their homes this morning. The U.S. prepping restrictive new sanctions on Iran.
15: The United States is set to unleash new economic sanctions against Iran to put new pressure on the regime in Tehran. U.S. Treasury Secretary Scott Bessent wrote on Sunday, President Donald Trump and the overwhelming might of our military have significantly dismantled Iran's military capabilities and weakened its nuclear program. Now we are entering the endgame. At dawn begins an economic D-Day, the single greatest financial offensive ever marshaled against any adversary. The economic pressure comes as the Iranian rial crossed 2 million to 1 U.S. dollar, a historic low for the country's currency.
13: Senator Chris Van Hollen has announced this morning that he's considering a 2028 White House run. On NBC, the Maryland Democrat says he is kicking the tires on a potential run for high office. Van Hollen adds he doesn't believe the Democrat Party has answered the call about how they'll make sure the economy works for working people. Shelley Fabre, an actor who was a fixture on television for decades, has passed away, from her days on the Donna Reed Show through One Day at a Time and then on to Coach. Shelley Fabre was 82. But Chicago Bears fans remember her as Joy Piccolo, the wife of Bears running back Brian Piccolo, played by James Caan in the Brian Song movie. Cubs obliterate the Mariners 19-2. They're in Arizona tonight while the White Sox walk off the Mets thanks to Tristan Peters and a solo home run, 2-1. The Southsiders host Texas tonight. The news is a service of the daily podcast of Chicago's Morning Answer and the Sean Thompson Show at 560theanswer.com/podcast. 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
13: Team Hochberg Traffic Center time. Big problems on the Stevenson outbound. Right at Central, you're backed up to Western Avenue. You've got a rollover accident and a vehicle fire being dealt with right now. Emergency equipment on the scene. Not a good sight right now, and you're stacked up in traffic. Lakeshore Drive northbound hits the brakes at Bryn Mawr. Slow on I-88 between the Myers Toll and the Tri-State on the Reagan Toll Road. And an accident, 8094 westbound between I-65 and Chase. Traffic, a service of Staples. 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And they've got back-to-school supplies as low as 25 cents, up to 40% off select tech, 20% off for teachers, and more. 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Staples, that was easy. Chicago's Morning Answer continues next. And up next, checking your morning forecast in the Air Right Heating and Cooling Weather Center. Partly sunny with a high of 79.
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0: Top of the morning, Dan Proft here. Mary Julia Koch, she is a reporter for the Wall Street Journal. She's also the daughter of the late billionaire David Koch. She's 25. Boy, David got started a little bit later in life, huh? Guess you can do that when you're a billionaire. Anyway, she is being pilloried online, Mary Julia Koch, the billionaireess, for this piece she filed on young men in the workforce, or more to the point, not in the workforce in America, and what to do about it. How did we get here? What to do about it? Take a listen.
1: Where did all the guys in the office go?
3: American women now hold 176,000 more payroll jobs than American men. That's a far cry from 3 decades ago when men held nearly 7 million more jobs than women. What changed? The largely male-dominated industries of manufacturing and construction have lost employment for decades due to automation and offshoring. Meanwhile, the healthcare industry, which is 78% female, is thriving. The male unemployment rate is actually relatively low right now, but the number of men who aren't even looking for a job has reached a nearly 20-year high. Gen Z men grew up witnessing the effects of the Great Recession and corporate America's push to bring more women into male-dominated fields. That left many of them feeling pessimistic about their own employment prospects. So for the guys who aren't working or even looking for work, what are they up to? Many are living at home. Some are even embracing the trend of being a stay-at-home boyfriend with a breadwinning girlfriend. This is all while more and more of life is happening through a screen. Social media, video gaming, sports betting, further isolating men from real life. But we can fix this. We can encourage more men to enter education, healthcare, and administration, just as women were encouraged to pursue careers in STEM. We could also expand vocational training and apprenticeships for men who are skipping college. It's time to bring a generation of young men back in from the sidelines.
0: I don't think it would be so offensive as her last name wasn't Koch, and yes, of those Kochs, but I mean, there's some things that she's missing. Some of the response online has been interesting because it is very much of the victimization approach to difficulty. So yeah, there's no question the DEI push in corporate America has changed the opportunities for young men, particularly young white men, because of the race obsession that has permeated the culture, including in corporate America. But, you know, this, and by the same token, I think you have to look at this and say, yes, that this DEI is wrong, whether it's for college admissions or for hiring decisions. But, you know, black Americans, in many respects, as Bob Woodson used to say, were at their best when America and white America was at its worst during things like Jim Crow. So these things are overcomable. Even if there are people are being wronged, people are always being wronged, even by group, because we're in this identitarian era, and people are clannish by sort of DNA. You have to really think through transcending non-behavioral characteristics like race and sex, and some people find that very difficult to do. So the larger question about young men out of the workforce, disaffected, and what that means to our politics, which is a perfect segue to our next guest. Emil Barr is the co-founder of FlashPass and the founder of Step Up Social. Great piece in the Wall Street Journal. The young MAGA socialists are here. Some jarring statistics. Emil Barr, thanks for joining us. Appreciate it.
4: Yeah, thanks for having me on.
0: So I was surprised by this, and I know, and I'm obviously consuming a lot of this content on a daily basis, but 53% of self-identified conservatives under 40 support government-run grocery stores.
4: It's true.
0: And maybe what Mary Koch described in her piece is part of that reason. What's your explanation?
4: Absolutely. I mean, look, I think I understand why young people are upset and turning to socialism, but I also think that it's very dangerous for this country. And I say that as a 23-year-old myself. As a whole, I think our generation needs to stop playing the victim and hoping that some big Uncle Sam steps in and makes all our problems go away. What I think we do really need to do a better job of is educating other young people on the benefits of capitalism. The truth is that capitalism is the best system we have to take people out of poverty. It makes people rich. It's not a perfect system, but it's the best system we have. History has proven that time and time again. It's why right now, as Americans, we currently live in the richest country in the world, in the richest period of human history. But I think that the day that we start walking away from capitalism as our predominant political philosophy is actually the day that we give up on making the American dream a reality.
0: Yeah, I mean, it seems to me, you know, in this MAGA era of the last decade, and so I was interested that the title Young MAGA Socialists are here, you know, what they've seen from their government and from President Trump is essentially a lot of rent-seeking behavior where government is used to punish enemies and defend or promote friends, whether it's a particular economic cohort or social cohort. And it tends to get people to say, well, the federal government should do something about this, the way that the left is sort of inclined to do is, you know, if there's a problem in the world, then government at every level needs to hop to it rather than government acting as a negative restraint. These are the rules of the game. We're not going to put our finger on the scale for anybody, and we're going to allow sort of the competitive environment to determine who is more successful than the other.
4: I mean, you totally hit the nail on the head, right? On the left, and this has been common on the left, this sort of victim mentality, the villain is usually because of the billionaires or some sort of corporation. But now on the right, we're seeing that the reason that you're not successful or you can't afford something you want is because of China or immigrants or Israel. And so that's a mentality we're starting to see on the right as well. And I actually think that's really dangerous. I think that, you know, look, I myself started a company as a teenager and I became a decamillionaire by 20 with no prior business skills or family connections. But the problem is we've stopped telling those stories. Instead, what we do is we try to sort of vilify other people and sell Americans on the promise of a government that's more involved. And I don't think that's the right direction for this country.
0: Right. I mean, it needs to be, it seems to me, a full-throated defense of free enterprise, a real education that's not happening in the schools, which is a whole nother matter. And then also a recognition. Look, we have advanced some terrible public policy that has negatively impacted your lives. There's no question about it. For example, open borders, or maybe some trade deals that negatively impact a particular sector. So we can recognize and say we need better public policy in the issue in the area for, say, immigration, for example. But that doesn't give you an excuse. That doesn't legitimize your sort of throwing up your hands and blaming other people for your lot in life. You need to, you know, be able to overcome obstacles and also work constructively for better public policy in the areas that, in the areas where there is agreement with other, you know, center right, commonsensical people.
4: Yeah. Look, let's talk about some facts, right? Which is, if you're not successful, the fact is it's not because of billionaires, but it's also not because of immigrants. The facts are, like, as a country, what worries me is we used to clap for the guy in the limousine.
0: Yeah.
4: Now we just complain and make TikToks about it. The truth is, it has literally never been easier, and the facts prove this, to become a millionaire. There were more self-made millionaires who didn't inherit their money in the last decade than they were in the entire last century. But the problem is that we don't tell that narrative, and now we're starting to go another direction. So I think that you're absolutely correct. We just can't blame other people for our lot in life. That's not capitalistic, and honestly, I would say that's not American.
0: Yeah, and you know, again, to be reflective of the, you know, the party to which I affiliate, I don't think the Republican Party and its leadership, its highest profile leadership, has really committed the time and intellectual capital to make the case, you know, to relentlessly make the case the way that you have to in the face of so much lazy support for rent-seeking behavior or or redistribution schemes. We celebrate the small business person. We celebrate the entrepreneurial success story, sort of one off, but without the blocking and describing the blocking and tackling that is required, that is incumbent upon you, whether you want to be an entrepreneur or whether you want to be a cog in somebody else's wheel or somebody else's machine, I should say. Either are fine, but let's understand the sort of foundational principles we all should be operating from. And I worry that this is going to continue to trend away from us because you have sort of next generation populists like J.D. Vance, who see the government as a force for good rather than as something that needs to be restrained, set the rules of the game, as I said, and let people compete on the same, within the same rules.
4: I think it really starts in the schools. When I was in high school, and this was only about 6-7 years ago when I started my business, we didn't learn about the entrepreneurs and the people that built this country and see them in a positive light. And I worry that that message is becoming less and less prevalent among young people. There's less and less of a celebration of free enterprise and entrepreneurship. And that's a big part of what inspired me to write my op-ed.
0: And so, it's one of those things that starts in the schools. The strategy that needs to be cobbled together to actually, affect that, doing something in the schools. I mean, 50 million people in government, 50 million kids in government K-12 in the state, in the country. And it's like, sort of, where do we begin? Which state, which school district would approach? I mean, there are things out there like, Bob Woodson's pro-America curriculum that's being adopted in lots of schools. That's a good example of something that's happening, but to try to get that to scale or, let 1,000 flowers bloom along those lines and bring those to scale in different ways and different orientations where there are opportunities. But it seems to me an overarching strategy needs to be cobbled together the way that, say, the schools that Booker T. Washington did with the CEO of, with the founder of Sears back in the day, to educate black children in the South. That was an actual strategy that was executed. It seems like we need something like that today.
4: Yeah, absolutely. I just think that we need to do a better job again of teaching young people about why capitalism is great. I think that you and I, because we're both students of history, and even though we're from different generations, we have that in common. We've studied history. We know that the only group of people that gets rich in a socialist government is the bureaucrats. Everyone else starves. But I worry that history repeats itself. And if we don't do a better, more proactive job of explaining why America is the richest country in the world and why our standard of living is better than pretty much anywhere else in the globe, I worry that that is going to get overshadowed by these false promises of socialism and the government's job to be to step in and solve your problems. And so I want to do my part in speaking up on behalf of capitalism and free enterprise.
0: Emil Barr, co-founder of FlashPass and founder of Step Up Social, the piece in the journal, The Young MAGA Socialists, are here. Emil Barr, thanks for joining us again. Appreciate it.
4: Thanks for having me.
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12: Near the end of the Revolutionary War, George Washington received a letter from one of his own officers. Colonel Louis Nicola suggested that America might be better served by a monarchy, with Washington himself as king. Washington firmly rejected the idea. He had spent years leading Americans in a fight for independence from a monarchy. He would not see that victory end with America creating a king of its own. He understood that the cause of the revolution was greater than any one man. His example reminds us that power can be offered, earned, or taken. But character determines whether we use it for ourselves or remain faithful to something greater.
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0: In the coming days and weeks ahead, we're going to have to develop this idea of modeling the Rosenwald schools into something for the present day. Anyway, thanks for joining us on another edition of Chicago's Morning Answer. 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It's now 9 o'clock on AM 560 WIND.
27: Experts rebuttal. I'm Therese Crowley, Fox News. The final prosecution rebuttal in the Massachusetts murder trial of nurse Lindsay Clancy after defense testimony that she was clearly psychotic when she murdered her three kids. Fox's Nate Foy in Plymouth, Massachusetts.
28: This trial has really become a battle of the experts, with two forensic psychiatrists drawing totally opposite conclusions from the same evidence about whether or not Lindsay Clancy knew the difference between right and wrong when she killed holds her three young children. On the stand today is Dr. Avram Mack. He's the prosecution's rebuttal witness, one of three, and he's going to take the stand after testifying on Friday, saying that he does not believe that Clancy suffered from psychosis during the killings. Clancy's defense team argues that she did experience postpartum psychosis, and more than that, they argue that she was over-medicated and experienced command hallucinations.
27: A human-caused wildfire, the Hawk Fire, approaches Reno, Nevada. More than 40,000 evacuated. Fox's Rich Edson.
9: Crews are working to contain a fast-moving brush fire scorching parts of Reno, Nevada. The so-called Hawk Fire has burned more than 13,000 acres and injured at least six people since igniting Saturday. Officials say it was human-caused and are urging more than 90,000 people to evacuate. Several homes have already been destroyed and thousands are without power. The fire is still 0% contained.
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15: Wind gusts will be increasing later today, 20 to 30% coming in from the southwest. That does buffer Reno from the smoke and the air quality concern, but unfortunately, wind gusts like that will be a battle for the firefighters. Big ridge of high pressure just driving the heat, so that's part of the problem for Nevada, of course, is the deep, intense heat that we've had for the entire summer, drying out the fuels.
27: Tropical storm Moke, now a tropical depression south of Hawaii's Big Island. 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
16: 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Now, your official weather forecast.
17: Today will be partly sunny and pleasant with a high of 78. Tonight will be mainly clear with a low of 59. Tomorrow is expected to be partly sunny and beautiful with a high of 80. Wednesday will be humid with times of clouds and sun with a chance of a thunderstorm in spots in the afternoon and a high of 81. I'm meteorologist Jason Katarina on AM 560, The Answer.
16: 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Headlined by investigative journalist James O'Keefe and former Wisconsin Governor Scott Walker. They'll be joined by Dan Proft, Sean Thompson, Jeannie Ives, Amy Jacobson, John Anthony, and many more. 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
24: I love it when a plan comes together. On Thursday or Friday of last week, I thought, you know, I want to get to South Carolina for this big election tomorrow between Congressman Ralph Norman and Senator Darlene Graham Nordone. And, by golly, we pulled it off. After the show today and after the podcast with Mark Davis, M&M Extra, I'm headed up to Rock Hill, South Carolina. We'll be broadcasting from the beautiful studios of WRHI, the award-winning talk station that we've been a part of for many, many years. I was just looking at some records last night about how we go way back together, and I can't wait to interview Congressman Ralph Norman. I would have loved to have interviewed Senator Darlene Graham Nordone, but quite frankly, her handlers and the people around her won't even respond to our invitation. You know, I don't want to put anybody on the spot here because these are a lot of good people supporting both of these candidates. It's a kind of a bizarre race. In fact, an article dropped over at the New Yorker magazine of all places. Does anybody know who Darlene Graham is? She may soon be elected to a... Insiders say she is a, quote, black box. You know, I'm very uncomfortable with presenting one side of this issue because I promise you, I'm not inclined to bag on Darlene Graham Nordone. What I'm not sure about is what I'm not sure about. I don't know if she's going to be another Lisa Murkowski. There was a video that surfaced over the weekend, newly uncovered video of her during her tenure at the South Carolina Commission for the Blind discussing diversity and inclusion. Now people are calling her DEI Darlene. Damning video. Documents, according to Fitz News, detail Darlene Graham Nordone's reliance on taxpayer-funded woke propaganda. Now, again, I'd love to have her have a chance to explain that to this audience. But again, her handlers won't even reply to us, won't even reply even to me personally. And some of these folks I've known for years, I texted a couple of them. And you know how some iPhones have a setting where when you read a text, the person who sent it knows that they read it? Well, these people didn't remember to turn that function off because I don't have that function on. Look, I like to leave people guessing. If I don't want to respond, I'm not in the mood to talk to somebody or text. But they have it on. They don't have that feature deactivated. And so I know they saw the text. And I said to them, I'd love to have Senator Darlene Graham Nordone on my show Monday or Tuesday of this week. You know I'll be fair and kind and polite. And I am uncomfortable talking only to Congressman Norman, although we're going to talk to him tomorrow in studio. He has no problem coming on this show and talking to this audience. Obviously, Darlene Graham Nordone does, or at least her handlers do. And I'm going to be very blunt here. When somebody doesn't even give us the courtesy of a response, I don't take that personally. I'm offended on behalf of this audience. Look, we've got South Carolina blanketed from Charlotte to Rock Hill to Greenville, Spartanburg, Anderson. We have millions of weekly listeners to this show. I'm very proud of the tenure that we've enjoyed in South Carolina. And it would be a logical place for both candidates to appear. I'm looking forward to interviewing Congressman Norman in person. He's from Rock Hill. WRHI is kind of his home station. And a big thank you to Steve Stone and all the great folks there who helped make it happen. Just a great bunch of people. And a very highly acclaimed radio station. They win all kinds of awards, including the South Carolina Station of the Year from the South Carolina Broadcasters Association. So, you know, I don't have an agenda here to lift up one candidate over the other. And as I've been saying, it's going to be a mighty tough hill for him to climb. Ralph Norman is up against the ghost of Lindsey. Congressman Norman is up against President Trump. I'm still not entirely sure why the president endorsed her, other than his love and affection and appreciation for Lindsey, her brother. And, you know, the counter argument goes, surely that won't be enough for South Carolinians to go to the ballot box over, but maybe it will. Maybe it will. So again, I apologize to this audience for the Graham campaign's reluctance to let us talk to her for a few minutes. They clearly have her tightly managed. They've got her sort of locked down. She's giving very select interviews, very few interviews. She just doesn't want to make another mistake like she did during the debate. And I suppose I understand that. But I want to make sure in full transparency that you know what's been going on behind the scenes. And I apologize to this audience on behalf of their campaign, because they shouldn't treat this audience that way. And again, I don't take it personally. I'm just a big mouth talk show host. But when they don't respond to us, when they are clearly ignoring us, they're ignoring the audience, which means they're ignoring her constituents. They're ignoring the people of South Carolina who are entitled to make an informed decision. I'd like to ask her about the concerns that she's going to be a Lisa Murkowski. I'd like to ask her where she stands on diversity, equity, and inclusion. Here's the video that has been released over the weekend. And according to Fitz News, which is a big news site in South Carolina, budget documents published by the Diversity and Inclusion Commission, at the South Carolina Commission for the Blind, documents confirmed Nordone's agency used affirmative action data in planning its recruitment efforts and that diversity, equity, and inclusion were promoted by conducting yearly training for all employees. Fitz News says, that's right, Nordone's agency used tax dollars to foist compulsory woke propaganda on every single agency employee, government-subsidized indoctrination, which would not have been possible without the agency's DEI committee, which is responsible for these initiatives. Fitz News reports that Darlene Graham Nordone made sure DEI policies and affirmative action hiring were fully implemented by the agency during her tenure as its leader. Here is the newly uncovered video back when she was head of the South Carolina Commission for the Blind. A lot of people noted with sort of amusement that she's wearing a big oversized mask at the microphone. The person, the committee she's talking to, did not have any masks on, which was maybe a sign. I don't know. I mean, we're looking for hints here. We're looking for any kind of evidence. Is she going to be a leftist? Is she going to be left of center? Is she going to be right of center? We know how mask wearing became a political badge of honor for people on the left. So here we go. This is from newly uncovered video that was revealed showing Darlene discussing diversity, equity, and inclusion.
1: We actually, one of the things I didn't mention, we had 83 consumers go to work last year. That's more than since 2017. Mm-hmm. And we've done some major things at our agency. We're working on all new policies and procedures, putting internal controls in place. We've got a diversity inclusion committee. I want to be a leader in state agency when it comes to that. We are really rebuilding the foundation of that agency. So super excited.

0: she won't sit down or give a phone interview for 5 or 10 minutes to conservative media? Other than Sean, and Sean Hannity is all in for her as well. Sean loved Lindsey Graham too. And I guess Sean is following President Trump's lead. You sure can't base any support on her record, because she has none. So give me your thoughts. 800-655-MIKE. Just wanted to pull the curtain back and again preview our show tomorrow from WRHI in Rock Hill, South Carolina, where we will indeed talk to Congressman Ralph Norman in person, in studio, tomorrow at this same time. I hope you join us then. In the meantime, I hope you'll join me today. 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
3: 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Okay, let's go right to it. 24 past the hour. Rod is up on line one. Hey, Rod, welcome to the Mike Gallagher Show. How are you?
4: I'm good, Mike. How are you?
3: I'm pretty good. I'm looking forward to my trip to South Carolina tomorrow. Today, actually.
4: Well, bring your shorts because it's hot down here.
3: I know. I'm going to go from the frying pan to the fire from Florida to South Carolina. I'll be ready.
4: All right. Hey, this is Darlene Graham thing. I was not a fan of it from the very beginning. I wasn't a great big fan of Lindsey Graham. A lot to do with Amy Klobuchar and John McCain and them in Ukraine and all that kind of stuff before any of that war even got started. But on top of that, you know, with Trump endorsing Darlene Graham, it really raised some alarm bells to me. But they had already been raised months before. Down here in Southeast Georgia, we had a candidate running for the 1st Congressional District of Georgia. Her name is Candace Taylor. And out of all the candidates, and I went to all the meetings and all the forums and all the debates and all that, she was by far the best candidate. MAGA all the way, Trump all the way, America First all the way. And there was this guy that was running by the name of Jim Kingston who never showed up at any of the forums. He never would let people interview him. He would never show up at any of the debates. It became like a running joke where they would just have a sign with his name on it and an empty seat sitting there.
3: Okay.
4: And so I decided, you know what, we need somebody strong. We need a fighter. So I got behind Candace Taylor, and I actually worked on her campaign. I was happy to do it because this election is too important.
3: Yeah.
4: And I went to all the things, all the political things, you know, put signs out, went to forums, you know.
3: Yep.
4: And so as we got late into the campaign, just before the May 19th election,
3: right.
4: Trump endorsed Jim Kingston. And I'm like, how can he endorse Jim Kingston when he doesn't even show up to answer questions from the people?
3: Yeah, but this is a very, you know, he's had such a great track record with endorsements. Most of his endorsed candidates have won. Not all, but most, the overwhelming majority of them. And I guess in this case in South Carolina, when you say there's red flags, what makes you suspicious of Trump's endorsement of Darlene? What do you think are the red flags? Because it seems pretty clear he said it. He has repeatedly campaigned for her. He's going to do a big teleconference with her after an in-person thing they did Friday in Myrtle Beach. He loved Lindsay, and therefore he loves Lindsay's sister. I don't think it's any more complicated than that, but what red flags are you worried about?
4: Well, I mean, there's always the thing where you keep your friends close and your enemies closer.
3: Oh, he can't afford that in the Senate. Like you said, this thing is down to the wire, and I'm telling you what, the reason this is so important, the Cook political report is now claiming the Senate's going to be a toss-up. The House is going to likely go blue. We can't, you know what this country is going to be put through if these Democrats have the House and the Senate? Do you know what it's going to be like if Darlene Graham Nordone sides with the Democrats continually the way Lisa Murkowski and Susan Collins have? It's going to be a disaster. We're going to be plunged into one of the darkest chapters of our nation's history. And that can't happen. 800-655-MIKE. Let's see what you think. Somebody just said, Mike, don't worry. God's got this. Nora, I hope you're right.
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9: At 1 p.m. today, Treasury Secretary Scott Bessent is expected to unveil the White House's latest financial offensive, touting what he calls the toughest sanctions in history. And President Trump just posted on Truth Social, writing this, Iran is completely collapsing.
8: Fox's Alex Hogan at the White House. Firefighters try to corral the Hawk Fire in Reno, Nevada.
10: They continue to battle this dangerous and fast-moving wildfire. The fire broke out on Saturday, fueled by dry conditions and strong winds, and so far it's scorched around 15,000 acres. Officials say the fire was human-caused, but wouldn't elaborate further as an investigation continues.
8: Fox's Max Gordon at the Incident Command Center in Reno. Six people have been injured. A number of structures have been damaged or destroyed. 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
13: Now, your official weather forecast.
14: Today will be partly sunny and pleasant with a high of 78. Tonight will be mainly clear with a low of 59. Tomorrow is expected to be partly sunny and beautiful with a high of 80. Wednesday will be humid with times of clouds and sun, possibly experiencing a thunderstorm in spots in the afternoon with a high of 81. I'm meteorologist Jason Katerina on AM 560, The Answer.
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1: Here's a follow-up text to Nora's text, who said, God's got this. Oregon writes, yes, he does, but he expects us to do what is right. We got to get out there and vote. You have to vote. We've got to fight for this country. You've got to move mountains, and everybody's got to show up. I expect that low turnout could be a contributing factor. I don't know who that benefits. I assume it benefits Darlene. So tomorrow, make sure you vote. There was record-setting early voting. Again, very abbreviated calendar. The whole thing is goofy. All of this is weird. And, you know, every time I have this conversation with Mark Davis on the M&M Extra podcast, and we invite you to tune in today and every single day on Apple, Spotify, YouTube, wherever you download your podcast, we hope you'll follow, like, subscribe. Mark thinks it's insane that we're even entertaining the possibility that she can win. He thinks there's no way she can win. And it's a little bit crazy because, according to Fitz News, they're monitoring. I haven't seen any polls either. It's really strange that the Trafalgar Group hasn't released a poll. Tracy, can you put a call in to Robert over there and find out? Even just ask him off air if there's been any polling done between Darlene Graham Nordone and Ralph Norman. One would think there'd be some polls. And, of course, polls, that's a very volatile topic in and of itself. But Trafalgar is pretty good. And as Robert Cahaley told us when he came on the show a week or two ago, Trafalgar's got a great track record. Wonder what they're saying. Surely they're polling this race. And, of course, I can't win. I'm getting blasted by Darlene supporters who think that I'm bagging on her because I'm expressing what everybody's saying, that nobody really knows how she would govern. And here's a text from Arizona. Sir, you appear to be stuck in rhino mode on Darlene Graham, like all rhinos who buck our president. Rhino Mike. Yeah, that's a good approach, Arizona. Nice try. That's the narrative that you better not dare raise an eyebrow to anything our president has done, who incidentally happens to be the greatest president of my lifetime, somebody who I'm definitely supporting and continuing to support, and it's because of my support for President Trump that I don't want him to be subjected to the indignities of another Lisa Murkowski. And Arizona either gets that or they don't. Arizona's attack is, oh, okay, you don't agree with Trump's endorsement, so you're a rhino. 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Here's a text from the Upstate. Mike, what about the Democrat money coming in for Darlene? Well, that's true, too. We talked about this last week. At least $1 million that I know of coming from a PAC whose money man is one of the most prominent Democrat donors in America. I wonder how anybody answers that. John's in Myrtle Beach and I think went to the big rally Friday. Hey, John, welcome back. How are you, sir?
2: Thanks, Mike. I had a great time at the rally. We got there very early. I took my daughter. She's 25. We got there about 7 a.m. and was 10th in line.
1: Was it hot as blazes?
2: Oh, it was hot. I came prepared with umbrellas to hide from the sun, but we talked to a lot of people and a lot of out-of-staters.
1: Yeah.
2: A lot of people from North Carolina and on.
1: And by the way, can I make a quick point about that? Because that's a really important point. They had a big rally Friday, good crowd. There, the place looked like it was pretty packed in. But as Joey Hudson pointed out to me over the weekend, there are very few native Myrtle Beach residents living in Myrtle Beach.
2: That's a very transient
1: community and a lot of tourists and a lot of people that are in and out of there. So that wasn't exactly like home cooking, if you know what I mean.
2: No, absolutely not. A lot of elderly women, what mm-hmm. we saw there, we went for Trump. Darlene is not our vote. And actually, everybody that I did speak to from South Carolina, she's an unknown. So she didn't win us over with her same speech.
1: Did you talk to Darlene supporters, though, who are voting for her?
2: I didn't really bother with the people from out of state. You know, first thing I asked, where are you from? Oh, we're from Charlotte. We're from here. We're from there.
1: Oh, wow. Interesting.
2: It was definitely standing room only in the event center. The crowd showed up late. We got there at 7 a.m. and we were 10th in line. I thought I was going to be around the block.
1: Did you have a good seat?
2: Great seat. Center on Donald Trump. Fourth row back.
1: Good.
2: Great. Couldn't ask
1: good,
2: anything
1: good,
2: better.
1: Good. I'm so glad. Glad you had a good time. Well, you said you'd give us a report after you went to the rally. And again, you know, John's perspective, he went to see President Trump, not really to support Darlene Graham Nordone. William in Minneapolis. Hey, William, welcome to the show. How are you, sir?
3: Good. How are you doing? Thank you.
1: You bet.
3: So I think, aside from the other callers, the two that you just had, I've heard about a lot of local support for her, and I think locally she might win because of name recognition. Nationally, all I've heard is how she's not giving interviews, so I think if it was a national election, she wouldn't win. But it's funny how the first caller mentioned Amy Klobuchar. I'm from St. Paul, Minnesota, and locally, Amy Klobuchar always has a great chance of winning because of name recognition, but nationally, she doesn't because she's just...
1: And that's a great observation, William. Sorry to interrupt you, but you're so right. Lindsay always got a lot of negative reaction nationally because of the forever wars and a big war hawk. And, you know, but then, of course, he was a hero in the confirmation hearings for Brett Kavanaugh, and that won a lot of people over. And the truth is, in South Carolina, Republicans and Democrats, I would say, always elected him. He never had a problem. Same with Amy Klobuchar.
3: Yeah, I wish a lot of local elections had more of an outside third-person perspective of themselves, you know, so they could see what this would do on a national scale. Unfortunately, that isn't the case because, you know, it's locally, name feels like family, and that's a lot of times what you go with. So.
1: Gotcha. Appreciate it, William. Appreciate you weighing in. Thanks. 18 minutes before the hour. And you know, again, responding to their reluctance or even refusal to even respond to our repeated invitations to get her on the show. We have a national show, but we have a huge presence in South Carolina. Tomorrow we're going to be in the WRHI studios in Rock Hill, which is where Ralph is based and where he lives. We've been on in the upstate. We've been on the air in South Carolina continuously since 1989. You think about how many years we've been on the air in South Carolina. It's hard to meet people who aren't at least familiar with my tenure there. And again, it's not about me. It's about this audience. So when they won't even respond, I mean, a nice, polite, sorry, she's busy. That would be something. They don't even want to answer. And maybe they think I won't tee off on that on the air, but what am I supposed to do? Keep that from you. You ought to know. They're unwilling to even respond. They sure responded when they thought we got it wrong over an open mic moment that occurred last week when there were microphones around her and she was caught. One of her aides was saying, now nothing too difficult here. And we played that clip, and then somebody on her team wrote to me right away and said, Mike, they were talking about the placement of the microphones, not about difficult questions. And I said, hey, I appreciate that. Thanks. Thank you. You were there. I wasn't. Let me clarify that. And I clarified that on air. And when I did, that person immediately said, thanks, Mike. I said, absolutely. And oh, by the way, we'd love to get her on. Can we get 10 minutes with her before the election Tuesday? Nothing. Crickets. No response whatsoever. So, you know, look, it's the Joe Biden strategy. Keep her locked down. Keep her in the basement. Make sure she's very, very tightly managed. Make sure she is very, very, you know, tightly handled. I mean, there's some good news in terms of the Save America Act. She's all about that. And Harry Enten, the numbers guru guy over at CNN, shared some data today regarding every major group and how they feel about the Save America Act. You're going to want to hear that coming up.
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1: I posted something over the weekend on X. I hope you'll follow me there at Gallagher Show. I got a lot of feedback on my observation that Americans just love to run around looking to data centers. There's just always an argument about everything. And an article over at Axios pointing out that this flock camera backlash is adding fuel to the whole midterm anti-AI frenzy. And, you know, I posted, I'm convinced that Americans just love finding something to be upset about, as if surveillance cameras are anything new. There's nothing new about surveillance cameras. I understand there's a great potential for abuse. You got to shut that down. There's potential for abuse now with the surveillance cameras that are out there. You don't think police are capable? A police officer, somebody going rogue? You don't think they're capable of confiscating surveillance camera videos for nefarious reasons? To target a girlfriend or something? There is no expectation of privacy in public. You ever seen those auditor videos where people stand outside post offices and get people all fired up? These guys take pictures and videos of people's VIN numbers on their cars and the close-up of their license plate. And all they're trying to do is evoke a response, and they almost always get it, and then they post the videos. It's like a, you know, it's like a whole cottage industry. And they're not arrested for taking somebody's VIN number on putting that on camera. You're allowed to do that. There's no privacy expectation in a public place. Same with the data centers. Moments ago, President Trump was just asked about the data centers. He said, I absolutely believe in having these data centers. He goes, if Republicans are against it, okay. He said, they're clean. They provide their own energy now. They bring tremendous revenue and income to communities. And of course, we need these data centers, he argues, to beat China. They're kicking our butts. You think they're having any debates in China over where a data center's located? I mean, you better not. You'd probably be in trouble. But we just look for stuff to get mad at. Oh, the data center. I was talking to a guy a couple weeks ago. He thinks the data centers are secret surveillance sites, that they're silently and quietly and secretly conducting surveillance of the communities they're in. I mean, all this AI technology's got to get powered somehow. Not in my backyard. Nope. Somewhere else. And again, it's a tough issue. Here's Texas Governor Greg Abbott. Love the guy. He's a great governor. I support him. Just bears repeating, he was for data centers before he became against them.
16: that the data centers, they didn't do their job to get the support of people in local communities. Gaining the support of people in local communities is essential. Because they did not do that, that's why I am now coming in as governor saying, listen, if you're a data center and you want to operate in Texas, you have to first get the approval of those in local communities.
17: And that's
16: why I set that standard, no data centers disturbing local communities in Texas.
1: Okay, it's not unreasonable. Get the approval. Make the case. Because a lot of Americans don't seem to understand it. Let me, I promised this, the Harry Enten clip talking about the Save America Act. And to her credit, you know, I mean, both Darlene and Ralph in South Carolina are for the Save America Act. They assigned her to be attached to the Save America bill in the Senate as soon as she was sworn in. Here was Harry Enten's numbers about how Americans overwhelmingly want the Save America Act to pass. Hey, John Thune, are you listening?
18: Take a look here. Favor photo ID to vote. 85% of white people favor it. 82% of Latino. 76% of black Americans favor it. So the bottom line is this. Voter ID is not controversial in this country. A photo ID to vote is not controversial in this country. It is not controversial by party, and it is not controversial by race. The vast majority of Americans agree with Nicki Minaj that, in fact, you should have a photo ID to be able to vote.
1: Well, it's controversial for Lisa Murkowski because she says up there in Alaska, people can't get their hands on photo ID. It's going to be terrible for rural Alaskans. Bull crap. Bull crap. She is a left-leaning Democrat in Republican clothes. And the Democrats abhor voter integrity. They loathe photo ID. They despise any kind of voter ID expectation. Because then they can't cheat. If you can't stroll into a ballot box and say you're Napoleon Bonaparte and pull a lever, well, what good's the election? You got to be able to rig it. You got to cheat. And that's why millions and millions of Americans know what happened in 2020, and millions of Americans know what could happen again if we don't lock down election integrity once and for all. And heaven forbid, like she's on record as supporting the Save America Act. Let's sure hope so. Hey, wait till you hear why Axios believes that violent crime in America is down. If you think they gave credit to President Trump, well, you know better. Think again. Also, Gavin Newsom signed the Stop Nick Shirley Act. No more can independent journalists uncover fraud. They got to protect the fraud in California. That and more coming up.
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20: Wrapping up a murder trial, Gianna Gelosi, Fox News. Closing arguments expected this week in Massachusetts for the trial of Lindsay Clancy, the mother charged with killing her three young kids. Fox's Nate Foy is outside the courthouse in Plymouth, Massachusetts.
21: The witness taking the stand will continue from Friday, and it's Dr. Avram Mack, a forensic psychiatrist, who testified on Friday that he believes that Lindsay Clancy was not suffering from postpartum psychosis and that she knew the difference between right and wrong when she killed her three children. He interviewed her two times and reviewed her medical file as well. The jury heard about that. This case has really become a competing story from two expert witnesses.
20: And that's Fox's Nate Foy. The Trump administration getting ready to unveil what it calls the toughest ever sanctions against a foreign adversary, operation dubbed Economic D-Day. Fox's Tree Inks in Tel Aviv.
22: The economic pressure comes as the Iranian rial crossed 2 million to 1 U.S. dollar, a historic low for the country's currency. The head of Iran's Supreme National Security Council responded on X, saying if the economic war continues, not a single drop of oil will be exported, neither through the Strait of Hormuz nor from anywhere in the Persian Gulf. Iran will regard any country's participation in or support for America's economic war against the Iranian people as an act of war. Despite this statement, reports do indicate that crossings through the Strait of Hormuz are up 400% over the last 2 weeks. The United States is overseeing vessels out of the Persian Gulf through a safer southern passage.
20: President Trump posting on Truth Social this morning, Iran is completely collapsing. And things like honey, essential oils, candles, honey sticks are on President Trump's 50% tariff list from Canada, their leader, over the weekend.
23: We recognize that some U.S. companies and some U.S. states are innocent bystanders in a dispute that they did not want.
20: That is Canada's Prime Minister, Mark Carney. 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
25: Stocks open mixed. The Dow opened with a slight gain. The NASDAQ and S&P lost ground in early trading. Crude oil prices have moved slightly lower after Treasury Secretary Scott Bessent said he will outline plans today for an economic D-Day on Iran. The U.S. imposed 50% tariffs on Canadian imports over the weekend. Shares of U.S. steel companies are higher, and Deere opened 1% higher, even though UAW members have rejected a contract extension and will negotiate for a new deal. NVIDIA shares opened down more than 0.5%. The chipmaker reports earnings after the Wall Street close on Wednesday, but it's also said to be in talks to invest in AI startup Perplexity, which is used for automation. That's your Fox Business Report. I'm Jenny Cosola. Invested in you.
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26: Now, your official weather forecast.
5: Today will be partly sunny and pleasant with a high of 78. Tonight will be mainly clear with a low of 59. Tomorrow is expected to be partly sunny and beautiful with a high of 80. Wednesday will be humid with times of clouds and sun with a chance of a thunderstorm in spots in the afternoon and a high of 81. I'm meteorologist Jason Katarina on AM 560, The Answer.
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0: From the wild world of DC politics to America's culture clash, brace yourself for the reality check you've been waiting for. The one and only Mike Gallagher.
1: There was some news Friday after we left the show. A judge struck down the motion by Carmelo Anthony's attorneys to have a new trial. They disqualified the original judge. This is the case of the young man who plunged a knife into the chest of another young man at a track meet in Texas. It became a big rallying cry for all the race baiters in America, because after all, it was a young black man who stabbed a young white man. A lot was revealed Friday, and over the weekend, Carmelo Anthony was revealed to be at least speaking pretty violently with an ex-girlfriend and talking about wanting to stab somebody and lick the blood off the knife and all kinds of terrible things. And there was also a lot of bad stuff revealed about Austin Metcalf and how he and his brother had actually been arrested for various crimes, including the use of the N-word and KKK and all kinds of bad stuff. You know, it was believed that neither one of them were choir boys. But, of course, I'm not sure there's anything that Austin Metcalf could have done in his life to deserve getting a knife plunged into your body and bleed out in the arms of your twin brother at a track meet in Frisco, Texas. Carmelo Anthony is, of course, where he belongs. And now the race hustlers are going to glom on to another case that they can gravitate to, because that's what they do. That's what these race hustlers do. They do it all the time. We got a big election in South Carolina tomorrow. I'm going to be headed up there. I'll be in Rock Hill in the studios of WRHI. We're interviewing Congressman Ralph Norman in person. I hope you join us for that. We won't be interviewing, apparently, Senator Darlene Graham Nordone because they don't want to apparently make her available to this show. And I'm not angry about that on my behalf. I'm just very disappointed on behalf of this audience, because not giving us the courtesy of even a response is pretty insulting to the millions of people who listen and watch this show every week. Look, it's going to be a tough hill for Ralph Norman to climb. I've said it before. I think I'll say it again. She's probably going to win. She's favored to win. It's pretty hard to beat President Trump and the ghost of Lindsey Graham in South Carolina. But we'll see. We're going to find out. Let's see if we can find out the thinking behind President Trump and his latest BFF. If you told me that his former lawyer and so-called fixer, Michael Cohen, who turned on President Trump viciously, would ever be buddy-buddy with Trump or vice versa, I would have told you you were crazy. Michael Cohen, who, as I remember, I think he went to prison for a while, didn't he? Michael Cohen now has a part-time talk show on WABC Radio in New York City. And he apparently has decided that he has seen the light. He is now well aware of the error of his ways. Now, Michael Cohen was one of the most grotesque Trump critics who ever lived. I mean, this guy went after Trump on every level imaginable, which I always thought was a stunning, epic act of betrayal, considering he was the president's attorney at one point. And he said reprehensible things about Trump. I mean, he's right there with the most rabid never-Trumpers on the planet, right? Well, now evidently they've made up. And Michael Cohen, in his capacity as a radio host, interviewed the president the other day on WABC Radio. Now, this is astounding to me. And I talked to my buddy, my podcast partner, Mark Davis, about this morning. I'll share with you why Mark thinks Trump acts this way. You know, there's this perception that Trump has an axe to grind with people, that he's got a long memory, that he doesn't forgive and he doesn't forget. Well, obviously, nothing can be further from the truth, as evidenced by this love fest between these two former bitter enemies, Michael Cohen and President Donald J. Trump.
7: I want to ask you, because I know how tough it was for me, what was the toughest moment for you during that time period? And actually, did you think that you were not only fighting for your political life, but for your freedom as well?
9: Well, I never think about tough. I think about just getting it done. But we had crooked politicians. You knew that maybe better than anybody. Look, you took back, you recanted your testimony. They forced you to do that. They threatened you with jail. They threatened you with everything if you didn't go against Trump. And you took it back. I wouldn't even be talking to you right now if you didn't, to be honest. I mean, you did something that very few people have done, and some have, to be honest. They saw what went on. They weaponized government. They went after you. I remember when they attacked your office on a Saturday morning, like at 6 or 5:30 in the morning, and the FBI went into your office and they raided your office. It was disgraceful.
7: My home, the hotel, the law office.
9: Yeah, they did that. And they, it's a lot of people wouldn't have been able to take it. You took it for a while, in all fairness. Then they broke you down, but you came back. Look, Tish James and Alvin Bragg, what they did to you, and they used you, and what you did was actually a brave thing, because you said what they did was wrong. You agreed that your testimony, they forced you to say things that you didn't want to say. They forced you to say things that were false because they have a threat with jail and every other thing. Probably, I don't know, I never spoke to you about that, but probably the worst things that you can imagine. They weaponized government against you and against others, Michael. There were plenty of others, too. And it's a disgrace. And I think it's so amazing that you came out and you told the story. And people respect you for doing it.
1: I'm telling you, that blows my mind. I mean, the first thing that comes to my mind is how transactional President Trump is. And he is. He's a deal maker. And I believe he takes people like Michael Cohen or anybody else who has attacked him. And when they come around, he likes that because he likes to showcase his ability to win people over. So that's part of it. Mark Davis's theory is that he is enamored with people like Michael Cohen who are horrible to Trump, and then they come around, then they start kissing his butt, then they start, kissing up to him. And Trump likes that because he's able, like I said, to tell the world, isn't that great that people can come around on me? And look at the list of people who have come around. Let's start with his vice president. Isn't it true that J.D. Vance once called Trump Hitler? Let's continue with Lindsey Graham. Trump once revealed Graham's cell phone number as a way to troll Senator Graham. Marco Rubio. On and on and on. It's almost like everybody in Trump's orbit started out hating the guy. And so then the American people are left with this question. Do people come around because they are genuinely impressed with him? And that's what I'd like to believe. Or do they come around and start supporting Trump because they feel it's expedient to do so? Maybe we'll never know. I just find it mind-blowing that Michael Cohen, who was a vicious, horrible, bloody, the guy, everything he could say about Trump personally, professionally, he attacked Trump not that long ago. And now all of a sudden, there they are having a love fest on the radio. How do you explain it? You care to try? 800-655-MIKE, 17 past the hour. Got a lot of headlines to dig our teeth into today here in the Relief Factor Studios. But I'd like to start there. Does that not amaze you the way it amazes me that Trump cozies up to some of the worst of the worst? And Michael Cohen, make no mistake, he was about the worst of the worst. Now,

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2: The Trump administration is stepping up efforts to financially and economically punish Iran, but there's a story out of Iran involving the president's youngest son, 20-year-old Barron, that is so disgusting, so sickening, so horrifying, that one wonders if President Trump isn't going to make a decision once and for all to just obliterate these people, these mullahs, the Iranian regime. 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Now, I'm going to read this to you. I can't even believe the words that are on the paper. The New York Post reports that Iranian state media broadcast a 3-minute video fantasizing about killing Barron Trump in a disturbing escalation against the president and his family, as Tehran braces for an onslaught of additional crushing economic penalties. The video clip is called Where to Kill Barron Trump. It claimed to show the movements of the president's 20-year-old son, claiming he is being fully monitored, and showing the depictions of the dorm rooms and the dorms at New York University, where he attends college. It further stated that it uncovered Barron's accounts for Xbox, FIFA video games, and Discord, as well as those of his classmates, naming 2 of his classmates. In addition to the video, multiple reports have indicated that the Iranian regime has placed a $10 million bounty on Barron Trump's head. The video said, "This is just the beginning. Barron Trump, wait for us." This was distributed in media linked to the Islamic Revolutionary Guard Corps, the IRGC. It comes on the heels of another video paraded around IRGC-linked media from July, in which the video was released, Where to Kill Melania, that similarly claimed to know the First Lady's location. Look, I don't know President Trump well. I've interviewed him a number of occasions. I know he loves his family. I know he adores his son. And I can't imagine as a father that you wouldn't have the instinctive reaction that I would believe most fathers would have. And that would be to send the Iranian mullahs to hell, to obliterate them, to wipe them off the face of the map. And many Americans are going to hear this news and they're going to say, wait a minute. Are you kidding me? What did Barron do? And of course, Barron hasn't done anything other than be the son of the president. And you know the worst part of this story? And I probably shouldn't say this out loud, but I'm going to. If the unthinkable happened to a member of President Trump's family, these demons on the left would celebrate it. Do you see what they did in San Francisco the other day? Led by that podcaster, Hassan Piker, who's campaigning with all the big prominent Democrats right now. They love this guy. They love his movement. Got a lot of followers. They did a Charlie Kirk assassination sing-along, mocking and taunting and laughing at the assassination of Charlie Kirk. It's going to come up. We're going to be up to the one-year anniversary in a couple of weeks, September the 10th. If the unthinkable happened to one of President Trump's children or his wife, or certainly him, any guesses how the DSA would react? Any guesses how these podcasters would react? I don't even, it makes me shudder to even think about it. How about you? 800-655-MIKE, 800-655-6453.
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7: Fox News, I'm Therese Crowley. Final prosecution rebuttal witnesses in the Lindsey Clancy trial. Defense testimony that she was clearly psychotic when she killed her three children. That preceded it. Fox's Nate Foy in Plymouth.
8: The witness taking the stand will continue from Friday, and it's Dr. Avram Mack, a forensic psychiatrist, who testified on Friday that he believes that Lindsey Clancy was not suffering from postpartum psychosis and that she knew the difference between right and wrong.
7: President Trump has in all cats, Iran is completely collapsing. Treasury Secretary Bessent launching economic D-Day. And Ukraine President Zelensky says there'll be talks with Russia amid Russian attacks on the Black Sea. Prince Harry and Meghan Markle's role in returning to Britain from California now being described as private royals plus private citizens with some royal appearances. America's listening to Fox News.
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3: Now, your official weather forecast.
12: Today will be partly sunny and pleasant with a high of 78. Tonight will be mainly clear with a low of 59. Tomorrow is expected to be partly sunny and beautiful with a high of 80. Wednesday will be humid with times of clouds and sun, possibly experiencing a thunderstorm in spots in the afternoon with a high of 81. I'm meteorologist Jason Katerina on AM 560, The Answer.
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2: Nice text message from Carol in Travelers Rest, South Carolina. Mike, thanks for your honesty and revealing your frustration over the Darlene Graham Nordone folks not wanting to let her be interviewed by you. You would be fair. You are fair. And we appreciate your perspective very much. It is frustrating to me. And I'm frustrated on behalf of the audience. And if you're just joining us, tomorrow we'll be in Rock Hill, South Carolina, in the studios of WRHI, Rock Hill, not too far from Charlotte. Of course, we blanket South Carolina with the Mike Gallagher Show, and we're proud to be on WRHI for many, many years. We've been on the air in the upstate uninterrupted since 1989. And we have a big, big following and a big audience, and I'm honored. I just got the July ratings in. I was talking to Mark Hendricks. The Mike Gallagher Show is a strong, solid number one in the ratings in the upstate. Number one, and not even close. And I mean number one 12 plus, which is kind of what they call the big universe. That's the whole massive audience. You know, you've got different demographics, and of course we're performing well in all the demos, 25, 54, 35, 64, all that, men, women, but 12 plus. The Mike Gallagher Show, number one, and on WORD, and I expect the award-winning WRHI boasts similar numbers, and I'm proud of that, and I don't like to let this audience down. I am uncomfortable with interviewing Ralph Norman tomorrow without the benefit of Darlene, but if she doesn't want to come on, they don't want to have her come on, then she's not going to come on. They've got her locked down, I guess. They got kind of a Joe Biden approach, and so be it. I think the people that are handling her know me well enough to know that I would absolutely be fair, polite, respectful. Voters should have a choice. Voters ought to have an opportunity to hear both sides, both candidates, rather. Even though I suspect they're on the same side of many issues, time will tell. So anyhow, tune in tomorrow from Rock Hill, South Carolina. Great news to reconnect with them. And many, many thanks to all the good people that kind of put this broadcast together fairly quickly. Let's go back to this story. Iran releasing a video, the Iranian regime, a sickening video claiming that the president's 20-year-old son, Barron, is being fully monitored, and they've placed a $10 million bounty on his head. I get actually sickened when I consider how these lunatics on the left would behave if somebody harmed the president or his family. It's unbelievable. This level of violence, I mean, and it's not just Iran, but I wonder about Iran. How much is Trump going to put up with? How much is he going to put up with threats on the lives of his wife and his son? Look, the violent, loving Democrats are on full display. Look at what's going on in Michigan. And this is a pretty incredible story. The Michigan Attorney General is a Democrat. Happens to be Jewish. Her name is Dana Nessel. She's not going to go to the Democrat convention out of concern for her safety. She's afraid of the Abdul El-Sayed supporters. She's a Democrat. And she said she's under absolutely not, the Democrats are not doing enough to address the hate and the violence and the anti-Semitism coming from Abdul El-Sayed and his supporters. And as Scott Jennings pointed out on a panel this week with Dana Bash on CNN, this is how bad the party has gotten, that the Democrat Attorney General of Michigan is terrified to show up at the state's nominating convention because of the threats from presumably El-Sayed supporters.
13: I don't
14: maybe
13: agree.
14: Maybe the State Department is where you.
13: I don't agree that Ken Paxton is trying to, you know, bring about the end of Western civilization like, you know, Abdul El-Sayed supporters are up in Michigan. I don't agree with that. But, well, I think candidates have different degrees of talent levels. I don't.
14: Wow.
13: I don't
14: maybe
13: agree.
14: The State Department is where you.
13: I don't agree that Ken Paxton is trying to, you know, bring about the end of Western civilization like, you know, Abdul El-Sayed supporters are up in Michigan. I don't agree with that. But do I think both parties are going to have to spend heavily in states where maybe they didn't want to? Absolutely. But this issue in Michigan is a real issue.
2: Yeah.
13: Maria, the Democrat Attorney General of Michigan can't even go to your party's nominating convention because she fears for her safety from Abdul El-Sayed supporters. Do you have any response to that? I mean, that's not me smearing your party. That's your own party crying out for safety from their own people.
14: You go, and then I want to ask a Democrat from Michigan.
2: Yeah, I mean, she didn't have an answer to that because it is true, factually. It is true that there was a Charlie Kirk assassination sing-along the other day in San Francisco with a bunch of leftists laughing and taunting and joking about Charlie's murder a year ago, and we're just watching this unfold, watching this train wreck with our mouths hanging open. And look, we ought to be deeply concerned about Iran, but we need to be concerned about our fellow Americans too. Matt is in Illinois. Matt, you're on the Mike Gallagher Show, 20 before the hour, one open line, 800-655 Mike. Hey, Matt, how are you today?
15: Hey. How you doing, sir?
2: Good. Appreciate the call.
15: Very good. Yeah, you were saying something earlier about why President Trump is seemingly teaming up with apparent bad guys. And, you know, I don't know how much you or close you follow this Q operation up close at all. But if you do, it's a divide and conquer scheme. And I'm hoping, praying that the good guys are using bad guy tactics. And what you're witnessing is a complete show.
2: Well, I don't know. I mean, a lot of people think everything's a psyop these days. Somebody said, well, President Trump is in on some kind of weird conspiracy. Look, I think he's just transactional, and he likes to showcase people who used to say terrible things about him who now have been turned around. Pam's in South Carolina. Hi, Pam.
16: Hi.
2: Hi.
16: Listen, I am... The whole thing with Barron Trump and Melania and all of this, part of me thinks President Trump is absolutely on that, of course, and is never going to let anything happen. And part of me wishes this was just an excuse to, you know, could be an excuse to just finish the whole thing because this is insane and ridiculous.
2: Well, that was my thought. My first thought was, look, can we just end this once and for all and get rid of these mullahs and realize, I mean, what's going to happen if the unthinkable happens and, God forbid, they harm one hair on Melania or Barron Trump or President Trump's head? I mean, I don't even like to
16: Trump
2: think.
16: Kids too.
2: That's exactly right.
16: Yeah.
2: He's got a big family.
16: And additionally, I'm a Michigan girl. I'm from Michigan. So
2: sure.
16: What's happening in Dearborn, where I spent a lot of years visiting family there, makes me absolutely, utterly sick. And tell me, Mike, why is nobody doing anything about this? Is this something that, because we are American citizens, we're allowed to do without any sort of
2: accountability?
16: You know.
2: Yep, I know. I got it. Pam, we got challenges ahead of us. Thank goodness we have each other to get through it all. Let's keep fighting the good fight together, you and me, every day.
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2: Headed up to Rock Hill, we're going to broadcast from WRHI, which is our home there for many, many years. Great award-winning news talk station in the Rock Hill, right outside Charlotte, not far from Charlotte. It's where Ralph Norman is based. And I admit I'm a little uncomfortable with the fact that we're going to sit down with Congressman Norman tomorrow, but we will not be talking to Senator Darlene Graham because I can't get anybody on her team to even respond to us. And even the people, and I don't mind kind of pulling back the curtain a little bit here, even people that I normally regularly communicate with, or people that even recently have written me and texted me and I've interacted with, they won't even respond to my text. Hey, can we get Senator Graham on for a segment or two? I feel uncomfortable having Congressman Norman on without letting my audience hear from Senator Graham. And you know how sometimes on iPhones, some people have the feature where the other person knows when you've read the text.
4: Yes,
2: the reader. It says read.
4: Right.
2: Now you can disable that. And I do, because frankly, I shouldn't. It's a form of accountability, but it's like, what it means is, you know, when they've read your text,
4: they've seen it. It's not like they can say, well, we missed it. We never thought we heard from you. They totally heard from you.
2: Correct. And they've read my texts and won't even say kiss my behind, fire in the hole, not even responding to me, which of course indicates they don't want to take any chances. They don't want to. And look, I would be completely kind and fair and respectful to her.
4: Of course you would.
2: I'm not anti-Darlene. I know what I don't know. There's a big feature today in The New Yorker magazine, of all places, where they quote a whole bunch of Republican strategists who all admit, look, she's a wild card. We don't know what she's going to be. And in the way The New Yorker puts it, it's a liberal publication, but the way they put it, they say, well, she could be a dud. Well, don't forget, in our world, a dud could mean Lisa Murkowski.
4: Which is worse than a dud. That's an outright obstructionist. That's an enemy. Yeah.
2: That's right. And if she is that kind of, you know, person that emerges, we're in big trouble.
4: Which is why, and I neither you nor I can sit here and say that we magically know, like we know our own names, that Darlene is going to be a Tom Tillis, that she's going to be a Susan Collins, that she's going to be a Lisa Murkowski. We don't know anything of the kind, but that's just it. As you've said, we don't know anything. And this not knowing, and well, I hope it works out okay, is just not good enough. But here's what's weird. You mentioned The New Yorker, right? Kristen Welker on Meet the Press has Tim Scott on and kind of slaps him around a little bit about Darlene's debate performance. I'm a little mystified. Shouldn't the leftist media culture be all in for her? Because even a question mark is better than the certain conservatism of Ralph Norman.
2: Well, look, there's no question that there's a bunch of Democrats and Democrat-aligned PACs that are contributing mightily to Darlene Graham's campaign, to Darlene Graham Nordone's campaign. The guy behind big, huge fundraising, one of the most prolific Democrat donors in America, is behind a couple of million bucks, I think, into her campaign. Now, there's a reason for that. They're not doing that out of the goodness of their heart. You know, they expect she's going to, and that incidentally is the argument for Lindsey all these years. How did Lindsey Graham, who is ostensibly was not nearly as popular as portrayed, how did he always win? Well, the argument is because in certainly open primary country, and in elections, Democrats voted enough Democrats voted in numbers for Lindsey that's what took him into the, into over the finish line. So, you know, this is all just kind of bizarre. I mean, it's a strange time. I've got nothing against the woman. I do believe she's going
4: to
2: win.
4: You went right to my question because we've both shared our observations about all of this. You simply see the landscape and say, past, regard for Lindsey, Trump endorsement, add it all together. And even with all these factors that she's going to get across the finish line, I'm going to assert not, I'm going to believe, and pardon the way this sounds, I'm going to think better of the people of South Carolina that they're able to leave. And Trump's doing a telephone town hall for her, I think, tonight. And I coined a term, are you okay with this? Pathological loyalty, where this man whose instincts are so sharp, one of the things that, and he's usually very well served by this sense of loyalty and the transactional nature of his relationships, he just loves Lindsey. And so he instantly visits that love upon her and is all in for her, even when I think a majority of South Carolina Republican voters are going to go the other way.
2: Well, we're going to see. I mean, you know, she's got two things in her favor. She's got President Trump, and she's got the ghost of Lindsey. And so it's going to be really, really hard to beat the ghost of Lindsey Graham, and it's going to be really hard to beat President Trump. And he is all in for her, which I find kind of mystifying, but he is. He's all in for... Look, he's a mystifying guy. Have you seen him cozy up to Michael Cohen? Is there anybody more dastardly in the anti-Trump world than Michael Cohen, the former president's fixer?
4: But not lately, because Cohen has changed his tune, now saying, I no longer believe that Trump was as treacherous as I once portrayed.
2: So if I spend years calling you a bastard and a dastardly monster, and you're a wife beater, and you've abused your kids, and you've ruined the world, and then all of a sudden I've changed my tune on Mark Davis, are you going to say, oh, okay, Michael, let's go cozy up.
4: We're going to dinner. We're going to dinner that night.
2: We're
4: going
2: to go to dinner?
4: Probably not me. But in the Trump, but you and I are leading normal lives on planet Earth. The Trump logic is he conducts everything under the harsh glare of politics and the presidency, blah, blah, blah. And if somebody who was once a hater comes around, what more valuable example could there be than for him to say, look at this person who despised me not so long ago, who has seen the light now and thinks I'm kind of okay. That's enormously useful, he thinks, to his legacy.
2: That's a great insight. I believe that President Trump is drawn to the, let me add them all up, to the J.D. Vances, the Ted Cruzes. And when they come around and then love him, he loves that person in return because, now look, it's a transaction. And let's face it, President Trump is nothing if not transactional. He's a transactional guy. Everything is a deal for him. The art of the deal.
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2: That's a wrap for a busy Monday. Tomorrow we'll be in South Carolina covering the Darlene Graham Nordone, Ralph Norman election. I hope you tune in then. In the meantime, have a great Monday. Be safe. Keep fighting the good fight. I'm Mike Gallagher. God bless America.
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27: We're entering an endgame. I'm Lisa Brady, Fox News. That's how Treasury Secretary Scott Bessent describes new sanctions on Iran in a post calling Economic D-Day the single greatest financial offensive ever marshaled against an adversary. He's scheduled to detail the sanctions an hour from now as a tug of war over the Strait of Hormuz continues, along with a U.S. blockade of Iranian ports.
28: The Vanguard, those two carrier strike groups, USS George H.W. Bush and the USS George Washington, who just arrived in theater from the Pacific with Lincoln heading home after more than 250 consecutive days at sea without a port call. President Trump has said the U.S. is close to a deal with Iran dozens of times over the past nearly 6 months of this conflict. Some economists predict with Iran's currency, the rial now at $2 million per U.S. dollar, Iran's economy will crash eventually.
27: Fox's Lucas Tomlinson at the White House. The new sanctions also aimed at punishing any countries that help Iran, which is threatening seismic retaliation. Meantime, Pakistan pushing to renew diplomatic efforts to reach a peace deal. President Trump threatening higher tariffs on Canadian products as a trade dispute intensifies.
29: Accusing Canada of ripping off the U.S. for years, President Trump says tariffs on cars, trucks, and steel imports will be increased to 50% starting January 1st. The president's announcement made on social media comes after higher import taxes kicked in on dozens of Canadian products shipped to the U.S. over the weekend.
27: Fox's Jared Halpern at the White House. Canada's prime minister is vowing dollar-for-dollar retaliation peace deal. President Trump threatening higher tariffs on Canadian products as a trade dispute intensifies.
29: Accusing Canada of ripping off the U.S. for years, President Trump says tariffs on cars, trucks, and steel imports will be increased to 50% starting January 1st. The president's announcement made on social media comes after higher import taxes kicked in on dozens of Canadian products shipped to the U.S. over the weekend.
27: Fox's Jared Halpern at the White House. Canada's prime minister is vowing dollar-for-dollar retaliation beginning next month. The U.S. trade representative blames the breakdown in talks on the Canadians, saying they demanded restrictions on key U.S. goods. Schools are closed today in the Reno, Nevada area as crews battle a wildfire that exploded in size over the weekend. More than 90,000 people urged to evacuate. Firefighters are working to keep the Hawk Fire from jumping a main highway. 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
26: Now, your official weather forecast.
3: This afternoon will bring partly sunny skies and pleasant conditions with a high of 79. Tonight will be mainly clear with a low of 59. Tomorrow expect partly sunny skies and pleasant weather once again with a high of 80. I'm meteorologist Jason Caterina on AM 560, The Answer.
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30: It's time for breaking news, expert insight, and informed commentary on what's happening in Springfield, Chicago, and beyond. 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
31: All right, welcome. Thanks for joining us this Monday morning. So much to cover. Let's start with the dumb things Democrats said over the weekend. How about we just start there?
32: Yeah, let's start with our current senator, Tammy Duckworth.
31: Oh, yeah.
32: Who was at a Democrat event, and the violent rhetoric continues.
33: And so let's make sure that we don't let Republicans steamroll us again, because I want to leave tire tracks on the backs of those Republicans as we steamroll them.
32: Yeah, and everybody cheers. I want to leave tire tracks on the backs of those Republicans. Real tough. Can you imagine her and Juliana Stratton serving alongside each other?
31: Well,
32: they're going to overpromise, spend a fortune, and under-deliver.
31: But Amy, it would be historic. It would be for the first time in American history, the two black female U.S. senators.
32: All right. Representing a state in our great country of America.
31: Yes, and that's more important than anything else because, you know, F Trump.
32: Well, here's an alternative, folks. Don Tracy, don't forget about him. I mean, if any Illinoisan is looking for a two-minute explanation of what's really on the ballot this November, and folks, the midterms are just 71 days away. If you've ever wanted, Don Tracy, here he is. Don't forget about him. Vote for him.
0: We believe in legal immigration. They're for open borders. We believe in law and order. They're for social justice, whatever that means, which I think means defunding police and letting career criminals run free. We believe in equal opportunity. They believe in equal outcomes. We believe in rewarding success. They want to redistribute success. We believe that fathers can help grow strong families. They think fathers are expendable and can easily be replaced by the nanny welfare state. We believe in welfare for the truly needy. They believe in welfare for all without sufficient anti-fraud guardrails. We believe in school choice. They and their special interest teacher union allies are opposed to school choice. We believe there are two genders. They think there may be up to 30. We believe in religious liberty. Some of them are godless. We believe in energy dominance. They believe in extreme environmentalism, no matter what the cost.
32: And 312-642-5600. You could text us, or you could call us on that very same line.
31: One of my favorites is State Senator Mike Simmons. What a grift that guy is.
32: Well, yeah, because you tweeted out something great. I loved your tweet. You say State Senator Simmons is the king of grift. Actually brags about being the first Ethiopian black gay state senator. Educated in private schools. Oh, was he?
31: Yes, he was.
32: But denies the same opportunities to others. And here's Mr. Simon, your guy.
1: I was born and raised in Chicago. I grew up in the 3 flat on the north side where we did not have a car. And so, you know, I figured that public transit is a public good. Public transit is a human right. People should have the right, particularly when our glaciers are melting, our seas are rising, and people are being displaced because of climate change. Public transit is something that must be a mandatory public.
32: Did he just say our glaciers are melting?
31: Yeah, I'm surprised he didn't throw in the fact that the polar bear population is down. But of course, that would be a lie. That'd be a complete lie because the polar bear population is up. So, no, this guy's a total grift. I mean, and now public transit is a human right, don't you know?
32: A 3 flat on the north side, that's some pretty good digs, if you know what I mean. I mean, that's not a bad place to, because you can rent out the other floors if you have to. And
31: was it Ron on the south side that talked to us before about public transit? Was he the one who actually got on public transit, noticed that people weren't paying, and was told, but when he asked about it, I thought it was Ron on the south side. I heard it from somebody. When asked about why are they allowed to just get on and not pay, the answer was, well, we don't want to create any sort of issue. So we just don't let force them to pay. So there's
32: turnstile jumpers.
31: Yeah, there's tons of people already, you know, taking it as a human right to just ride your public transportation without paying. So.
32: I've thought about doing that. If I always had a suitcase with me and I'm like, that's going to look really bad. Mm-hmm. And that's how I'm going to go down. Taking the suitcase over and jumping the stile at O'Hare Airport to get on the blue line.
31: Well, what other things Democrats said that are dumb over the weekend did you pull, Amy?
32: Well, the DSA members, don't forget about them, the Democrat Socialists of America, they say they'll take over America violently. If they have to. This is what they said last night.
4: We have seen that the Democratic Party establishment that we have has to be ripped out. We can actually start to grab hold of the ship of state and steer it in our direction, but it's going to be a, you know, violent process.
5: Our country needs to change, and this Democratic Party needs to change. I was more than glad to go on Hassan's stream. This is we need as Democrats, we need to go into these spaces.
6: Israel has a plan of creating a greater Israel in the Middle East.
8: And Eretz Israel would require Israel to expand, quintuple its size by eating up half of Lebanon, parts of Iraq, parts of Egypt, most of Jordan, parts of Iran.
17: It's not an accident that the same people that will take the APAC.
32: Yeah. No. But Sigcho Lopez, who, by the way, his divorce from his first wife that was unsealed. And apparently, according to her, he spent a lot of their money on prostitutes and pornography. But he's getting a little jumpy because he wants those school funds, that $150 million from Pritzker and lawmakers. And it's guess what? Going. Well, the CTU funds his reelection. It always has been, and they always will.
3: Governor Pritzker, I'm waiting for that call, too. Please, I'm waiting for that call.
17: Remarks.
3: We're going to find you. We're going to find you in Springfield or anywhere. We're going to find you, Governor. Find you. We need those billionaires to pay the first share. We're going to find you. Si se puede, please pass an amendment. This is immoral. Thank you so much.
17: Well, we're going to be talking more about this later this week. But Reason Foundation out with an entire huge report. It's about 9 pages long. Chicago and New York City are the most fiscally stressed cities in the nation. Well, gee, you did not have to tell people like us who have been talking about it for a decade plus. But they say two of America's largest cities, Chicago and New York, each triggered 7 of 8 red flags in key metrics used to evaluate financial stress of governments. This is what their new city study says. By contrast, 42 of America's 100 largest cities trigger 1 or fewer red flags. Yep. So we're in financial straits, but where was the mayor this weekend?
32: Well, earlier in the week or last week, he spoke at a black forum of former leaders, and Ayanna Pressley was there. You know, she went to Frances Parker, that we call her Frances Parker Spice. So they're buddies. So he went, he was on the panel. And then there's this video out of him dancing with a woman who really, they make longer skirts. And he's waving this white handkerchief and dancing. I wonder if his wife saw that video. I would not feel comfortable if that was my husband. And he was taken to task on social media because we had 17 shot, 4 killed over the weekend, and he wasn't in Chicago. But that's, you know, he does, everybody deserves to take a break. But the fact is, we don't want our tax dollars paying for that trip. And I have a feeling, I have an inkling that we probably paid for his flight, his hotels, or his lodging, his food, and his security detail. And we'll try and find out at the next press conference or today, because now he's, you know, today's the first day back for Chicago Public Schools. So he's going to Sun High School, Lakeview. He's making all the rounds.
17: I apologize for not pulling this clip, but Boston Mayor Wu, who is actually...
32: She's from Barrington.
17: From Barrington, Illinois. Barrington and they school. Should renounce her as a former, you know, citizen of Barrington. But she said that Boston was built by Somali people. Boston was built by Somali people. Now, I think that my husband's family, they are Mayflower descendants of the Mayflower. I think that they would disagree. I don't think Boston was built by the Somalis.
32: Or what about the Irish or the Italians? Or you know, I
17: any
32: mean,
17: number of them.
32: Yeah, I don't remember the a Quakers. Somali influx coming over on the Mayflower with people from British.
17: Yeah, did they build MIT? Okay. Did they build Harvard? You name it. No, none of that. Even the liberal. She's a nut job.
32: Well, in 71 days, we're not only voting for our alderpersons, our congresspeople, senator, in some cases, certain states. We're also voting for our school board, and there's 21 openings. Hilario Dominguez is a radical. He's backed by the CTU. He's running against Jessica Biggs, who I like. I'm still candidate shopping. Most conservatives or just even moderate Republicans and moderate Democrats are looking between Jessica Biggs and Victor Henderson. Jessica Biggs used to be a teacher, and then she was an administrator. She's been on the school board, votes conservatively. Victor Henderson, black attorney.
17: I need a roster. I cannot these straight. Okay?
32: I know, but so
17: I don't want a roster, but the more that you talk about this, the more I need a roster, Amy.
32: Well, this is the guy who you do not want to vote for.
17: Okay.
32: Hilario Dominguez, who did his interview with Sarah Schulte from Channel 7, wearing a hat on like halfway, acting all cool, wearing, you know, high tops, Nike Converse, Nike shoes and a suit, and it was awful. So he's cleaned up that act up, but his policies and his mission still remains the same.
18: I'm the only candidate in this race that has said I will not close, consolidate, or cut schools. I'm the only one. You have candidates that will dance around it and then say, only if it's my last option. You have candidates that say, I think we have to do. So the stakes are quite literally our schools not existing. I mean, let's just be honest. You have a mayoral candidate that has said 145 schools need to be closed.
32: Because of you.
18: 145 schools. And yet, there is no evidence, none whatsoever, that closing schools saves us any money.
32: All right. He's a child. So we're going to have Jessica Biggs and Victor Henderson on at some point in time before. Well, we should to interview them. And, you know, we need to vet these candidates and see which one people should support.
17: That sounds good to me. Okay, so another important election come up is the DuPage County Clerk. We're going to talk with Patricia Cladis-Schiappa about what's

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6: Got a lot of text messages coming in on The Real Story. 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
7: Well, let's hope not. Let's hope that Don Tracy wins and you guys can make a difference by voting for Don Tracy. Everybody should do it because Jillianne Stratton, I Shazam, two brain cells. Okay, that's what I said.
6: I mean, what has she accomplished?
7: My opinion, she doesn't. Nothing. She's accomplished nothing. She's been a tool of J.B. Pritzker and before that, Mike Madigan, to deliver whatever they want to deliver and to punish other Democrats like Ken Duncan. That's all she's done. All right, let's move on because this is a really important race. It's the clerk's race. The clerk handles a lot of documentation for folks, from marriage licenses to death certificates to you name it. But she also runs elections. And the DuPage County clerk, currently Jean Kaczmarek, has been in hot water since she began. She started out by giving $100,000 in bonuses for no apparent reason. No reason, which if you're going to give bonuses in the public sector, you have to have a specific program for which they're giving bonuses. She didn't do that. And she has overspent her budget repeatedly. She has entered into contracts for which she had no authority from the county board to do so. And so not only are the Republicans mad at her, but the Democrats even are mad at her. And in fact, collectively, they censored her last November. There's a lot more to discuss, but the latest article is that she is now saying that her office is short $2.5 million in order to run the election this year. But meantime, her budget is up 28.6% in just

0: years. And that's just her election budget. Her other, the other stuff that she does outside of elections, that budget grew 35% out of her. She will just spend relentlessly and not even ask permission. And so that's why she's in hot water. Well, we've got a fantastic, fantastic person who, is ready to take over her on the Republican side. Her name is Patricia Gladys Schiappa, and she joins us right now on The Real Story. Thanks so much for coming on.
1: Wow, thank you so much for that introduction, and thank you for having me and the opportunity to talk about, like you said, this is absolutely one of the most important races, in my opinion.
0: Absolutely. It's the second largest county. It's well over about 930,000 residents, maybe less now, who knows. But, I mean, you're eminently qualified as an attorney with legal experience, you know, trial experience. You've done a lot of work comp cases. You've done a lot of litigation. You've had, you understand how, what the rules are and how to follow them. And literally, Kez Merrick came in as simply an activist. And this is what happens when you elect an activist. They don't even know where to start looking at what they are legally responsible to do. And so the entire office has been, you know, mired in controversy since she took over.
1: 100%. And I have always said that I know that she's been declaring herself constantly as an election activist, and I found that totally inappropriate for that office. This is the office that should be one that is pristine and neutral, and there's no place for that kind of activism in the office. And then, of course, on the fiscal side, it's non-existent. It's complete irresponsibility on so many different levels. As you mentioned at the start, the budget has increased. If there ever was a budget presented, you know, that was also part of the controversy between the board and the clerk's office.
2: Well, it sounds like a mess. So why do you want this job?
1: Yeah, right.
2: That sounds
1: right.
2: Like a headache, but why do you want to do it?
1: Yeah, so, you know, it really is this sense of duty that I have. It, you know, I read the headlines like every other voter and taxpayer in DuPage County. And, you know, historically, DuPage has always been the model for responsible government. You know, remember those elected officials who didn't spend more than they had? And, you know, I think about how, you know, growing up, my dad always used to say, just money doesn't grow on trees, but apparently in DuPage County, it does on taxpayers' backs. So I feel a duty to do this. This is our election system. This is where everything starts and ends. And if this is marred with controversy, as it has been for the last several years, somebody needs to step up and do something about it. And I'm willing to do that.
0: Yeah, on the election side, I will say this. I mean, in the 2020 election, which I ran in, there were 1,600 more ballots cast than there were voters who voted, even according to her own metrics, her own reports said that, and she couldn't explain it other than to say, well, we cleaned up the voter rolls right afterwards, and I can't give you the actual names and numbers of people who actually voted. So, I mean, it was just all a charade. She's not cleaning up the voter rolls. I mean, there's, you know, historically, I mean, there's like, there were 119-year-olds on the voter rolls, and they were like, oh, it's just a clerical error. I mean, it just seems like there's a complete sloppiness in how they're doing things in that office, and nobody can have confidence that actually their vote is counted correctly.
1: Yeah, 100%. And that's what I've been telling people. We have to change the conversation, and that conversation is accepting this sloppiness, accepting the lower standards that we have been dealing with for the last several years, right? So set the bar high, you know, especially when we talk about election integrity and the fraud that could be going on, that is going on. I mean, we saw it clearly demonstrated in New Jersey where mistakes were made and they accidentally allowed non-citizens to register, over 6,000 of those 400 actually voted. So, you know, I always say set the bar high, set it for zero. Obviously, we're human. We make mistakes. We can't be perfect. But set the bar high because that's what we want to meet, almost perfection, and we get close to it as possible rather than these lower sloppy standards that just keep giving way to excuse after excuse and leaving us in a position where we are now.
2: Do you have any concerns since DuPage County Clerk is overseeing elections and she's running against you and overseeing that election?
1: Well, it's crossed my mind. not going to lie. But I would hope that her moral compass would lead her in a direction north and in a positive way. But, you know, look at what she's done in the press so far. Again, we've seen headlines back and forth between the county board and the clerk's office battling out. She's claiming that our elections are threatened because the board hasn't authorized the additional money that she requested. She wanted $12.5 million. She didn't get it. They only gave her $9 million, and she's making a big deal about it. And so, you know, this whole, again, conversation that she has with the public, I think, is ultimately threatening the entire security and integrity of our election system. And a lot of candidates that I talk to are even upset about this. You know, these are things that we have serious concern about as a whole.
0: So to be clear, though, you are not running against Jean Kaczmarek. She lost her primary to another Democrat who was currently on the county board. She's just as bad, but her name is, I think, Garcia or something.
1: Something like that. The opponent who shall remain nameless.
0: That's right. Exactly. Because, I mean, again, she's also not as qualified as you, who have a record of professionalism and standards and having to operate under a legal system where that's the type of person with the type of mindset that you want in the job of protecting our elections and giving people assurances that they are done correctly. And it's not hard to clean up a voter roll. You've just got to want to do it. And that has not happened. Anybody can look at the DuPage County voter roll and know that it's a hot mess.
1: Right, right. And you know, that's exactly what I want to do. And I have told people that, yes, you know, half the battle has been won. Our current clerk has lost the primary. But do you then elect somebody who is a part of the equation that has led to us to this problem? I mean, my opponent is the current DuPage County.
0: Yeah. Hey, well, Patty.
1: Finance chair, so, yeah.
0: Yeah, so we're running out of time. But give everybody your website so that they can follow you and donate.
1: Oh, thank you so much. It's www.cladis-schiappa.com, CLADIS-SCHIAPPA.com.
0: Thank you so much for joining us on The Real Story. We'll be right back.
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4: Fox News, I'm Gianna Gelosi. The Trump administration set to announce new sanctions on Iran as the situation remains tense in the Strait of Hormuz.
5: Now, the naval blockade remains in effect today. The Vanguard, those two carrier strike groups, USS George H.W. Bush and the USS George Washington, who just arrived in theater from the Pacific with Lincoln heading home after more than 250 consecutive days at sea without a port call.
4: Fox's Lucas Tomlinson, President Trump threatening higher tariffs on Canadian products as a trade war between the two countries intensifies.
6: Accusing Canada of ripping off the U.S. for years, President Trump says tariffs on cars, trucks, and steel imports will be increased to 50% starting January 1st. The president's announcement made on social media comes after higher import taxes kicked in on dozens of Canadian products shipped to the U.S. over the weekend.
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7: This afternoon, expect partly sunny skies with pleasant conditions and a high of 79. Tonight will be mainly clear with a low of 59. Tomorrow will bring partly sunny skies again with pleasant conditions and a high of 80. I'm meteorologist Jason Caterina on AM 560, The Answer.
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0: All right, welcome back. Thanks for joining us on The Real Story. It's Monday. We're just getting back from a weekend. Gosh.
2: Was it a lot? Well, you traveled, so.
0: I traveled. Yeah, my mother-in-law's 94th birthday.
2: Yay.
0: She's doing great. 94.
2: Wow.
0: I know.
2: And she still loves life. She's happy. And
0: she's doing really well. You know, she reads, does puzzles, gets out and about and occasionally, so that's good.
2: She still have friends? Because at 94, it's hard to find friends because
0: I know.
2: I've learned a lot of them die. Which is not fun.
0: Yeah, I know we talked a lot about that, but she does still have friends, and she's a friendly person, so that's good. And she keeps her mouth quiet because she's a conservative.
2: Oh, so of her six children.
0: No, in her retirement home is what I'm talking about.
2: Oh, I see what you're saying. Okay.
0: Yeah. All right. Before we get to our guests, let's go to George in Naperville. George, welcome to the program.
14: Oh, good morning, ladies. I just want you to know I was so inspired by Tammy Duckworth's words that I just left the tattoo parlor and I got the tire tracks right over my heart.
2: And in case anybody
0: how
2: missed...
0: How much did it cost you?
2: I hope it's a good tattoo.
14: In case any... We're giving them away free to all Republicans.
2: Oh, in case anybody missed the top of the show, this is what our Senator Duckworth said over the weekend.
15: And so... Let's make sure that we don't let Republicans steamroll us again, because I want to leave tire tracks on the backs of those Republicans as we steamroll them.
2: As we
0: and such a badass.
2: And then the stupid people in the audience, tire marks.
0: She's just so boring. Oh, good grief.
2: But it's a violent rhetoric. I mean, she's trying to be tough, and it fell flat.
0: Mm-hmm.
2: But George got a tattoo, so there you go.
0: Well, we covered this story last week, and we wanted to get a response from somebody who's involved in this race on the other side. And that's the story of Laura Jackson, who used to be the chief of staff for State Representative Amy Birrell out of Ottawa area. And she accused Amy of sexual harassment, using drugs, using marijuana as a bonus for performance, and also excessive drinking in the office.
2: Let's start with the drug abuse, shall
0: we?
2: Okay,
0: let's start with that one.
16: You mentioned drug abuse. Mm-hmm. Describe a little bit about what sort of drug abuse was going on in her office, in Representative Brill's office.
17: Inside of the actual office after she was elected, we smoked a lot of marijuana.
16: Mm-hmm.
17: She would give bonuses in marijuana, up to 2 ounces that she would drive back from Michigan. That and a lot of drinking inside of the office However, before that, during campaign, there was a lot of extreme Adderall use. I take accountability on my part of taking it, but there was also a supply of unlimited Adderall to keep us going through that campaign.
16: And were there interns involved? Was everyone adult?
17: So there was an intern from NIU who was not 21. I don't believe that she ever received any of the Adderall. However, she was drinking. She drank at the inauguration party, and then also a lot of cannabis use. I have witnessed Representative Brill working as a public official high on many occasions, including smoking a joint and then going into a meeting in her office with somebody from the community.
0: So Laura Jackson, the chief of staff, again, who you heard in that expose, that was a 43-minute interview that that was posted online by a company called Link Strategies. They're connected to, I believe, Liz Bishop. I could be wrong about that. We're bringing her on right now. She is running against Amy Brill for the 76th State Representative District. Liz, welcome to the program. Thanks for joining us.
13: Oh, thank you, Jeannie. Good morning. How are you?
0: Yeah, so this entire report, which, first of all, did your campaign put it out?
13: Yes, we did pay for it.
0: Okay, so the
2: that's fine.
0: Yeah, that's fine. No problem with that. I think it's great expose, especially the fact that you got her former chief of staff to go on the record about what was happening in her office. This is really important information for voters to know. They need to know what the character is of the people they elect. And when they don't know, it's people like you, then you get the scandals like you have with Harry Benton. Or with Carol Ammons. I mean, these guys are
2: scandals. Chris Welch.
0: Chris Welch himself, hiding things for 3 years. So it's important to reveal what their character is. That said, the Legislative Ethics Commission, apparently she went to them, made a complaint about what was happening in Brill's office, and they found everything, and they said, deemed it to be unfounded.
13: Well, and I don't believe that that's accurate. The information we have indicates that Laura, while she was interviewed, was told that she was an at-will employee, and therefore there really was nothing they can do. And I think that's what really points to the failure of the system and to Laura being failed by the system. She did everything she was supposed to do to report this terrible behavior, and there was finally no recourse. And to be clear also, she came to us. We didn't find her. She found us.
2: Wow. And it gets worse. Let's play a little bit more of the interview about sex abuse. And just keep in mind that State Rep Amy Brill is married with 3 sons.
16: Did you witness sexual harassment in the office? What was going on there?
17: So even in the campaign, I was talked about like I wasn't even a part of the campaign. I was referred to as her prize after. I was told several times in a joking manner that I would be her prize sexually after she won the campaign. But then it was just constant from there. Even after getting into office, every day I would hear comments about how I needed an older woman lover. You know, just constant things like that, constantly talking about my appearance. It was probably every day that I talked to her, there was something about me that was sexualized to the point that on the night of inauguration, I stood in front of her with tears in my eyes and said that I wish that she would see me as something more than just my looks and just physically.
16: Mm. How did she respond?
17: She just laughed. She didn't take it serious at all. I don't know if she didn't know that I was serious, but I don't think that she cared.
2: So is Amy Brill, is she in an open marriage?
13: Yes, that's what we're told.
2: Okay. So when you hear this information, and do people in your neighborhood, I assume, have heard this interview, what is their reaction?
13: Well, I think there's a lot of disbelief. There's so many layers to this story that are wrong on so many different levels that it's a bit overwhelming. But I think that people who have had interactions with Representative Brill aren't really all that surprised.
0: Yeah. Yeah, well, you know, going to her record, too, I mean, it's just as atrocious as apparently her character is, as reported by Laura Jackson, her former chief of staff. I mean, she... She voted for assisted suicide. She voted for the budget, the massive budget that included $800 million and more spending. She did not vote for the toll increase bill. She went not voting. So that's cowardly because, you know, she knew she was going to be in tight race with you. You had pretty much already declared that you're going to run against her. And yeah. So she stayed off of that vote. So she's a coward. She just went not voting. I mean, this is exactly who she is.
13: Yeah, exactly. And I think it's disappointing for the district. And I think that's part of what, there's so many layers to this whole thing. There are harassment allegations. There's the drug abuse. There are all of those scandalous things. Then there is her voting record, not voting on the transit bill that spent $500 million of money that had been earmarked for downstate roads and bridges, went to Chicago to bail out the CTA. She didn't vote. She was on the floor. She didn't vote. She stood up and applauded when it passed. That's not representing our district. And again, voters need to be aware of that and understand that that's the lack of representation. The other thing that I think is important to note that came out in Laura's story is that she refuses to work with two of the highest ranking elected officials in the district. And that's not collaborative. One's a Democrat, one's a Republican. Doesn't matter to her. She deems them not worthy to work with.
2: Wow. So you're in Ottawa, Illinois. A lot of farmers
13: there. Yeah, I live in LaSalle,
2: there.
13: So near there. Mm-hmm.
2: Yeah, LaSalle County. It says she is a farmer. What does she farm? Alfalfa, corn. What are we looking at?
13: Well, that's a good question. We really haven't been able to determine that. She does not live on a farm. I believe that maybe she had relatives who farmed when she was growing up. But as far as we can determine, that's the extent of her experience in farming.
2: And you ran against her when there was an open seat for your district a few years ago. And how close was that race?
13: It was 1%. It was the top Republican pickup house race in the state of Illinois. I lost by 1%. That was 595 votes. And that occurred up in DeKalb with same day registration and voting on the NIU campus. In LaSalle County, I won decisively by 12%. It's important to note that in the previous cycle, when Representative Lance Yednock was in office, he won this district by 15 points. He's a very well-respected, moderate Democrat out of Ottawa. And so we did very well against her to pull that to a 1% margin. So we're going to try and do it again. Only this time we're going to flip it the other way.
0: Yeah, so Briel also was famously the one who wanted to put a $5 charge on your backyard fire.
2: Oh, that's right. Yeah. Yes.
13: Yes. So that was a piece of, and then that, again, that's another piece I think voters need to be aware of, that she will propose legislation like that that is just not well thought out. We believe that it is actually in retaliation for someone having a campfire at some point that annoyed her. And so here we are with this $5 permit fee. It's unclear how that really even works. Is it per fire? Is it per season? Right. We don't know. Right. And then the proposed fines for that, $100,000 and $500,000 on a no-burning day. Those are fees that would bankrupt people. It's absurd.
0: Yeah.
13: She's focused on things like that instead of the things that we really need in the district.
0: Okay, so when you're going to the door, what are people's biggest concern?
13: Oh, I think people are, you know, they don't like the cost of living, property taxes, those are always big. We will hear a little bit about corruption. A lot of people are very reserved. They're not sure they want to share, but they're very interested. So we're having really great experiences at the door.
2: What was her reaction to this Laura Jackson coming forward?
13: Of course, she blamed it on it being a plot against her. And
0: it's a MAGA plot, I think I read. Isn't it a MAGA plot? Yeah.
13: Yes. So that's what it is, and that's her default argument on anybody or anything she doesn't like. It's a MAGA plot. And then she stated that the Inspector General's office had reviewed it and determined the charges to be unfounded. I think, as I mentioned, that's not our understanding of what happened. And I guess we'll see.
2: So we have 71 days until the election. And how are you getting the word out? Is there a website people can go to?
13: Well, the interview is available on YouTube for anyone to watch. And I think the word is being gotten out far and wide. Of course, social media is a great avenue. We've had a number of media interviews, and those are helpful in getting the word out. And we're hoping that people obviously take it seriously. If there are pieces of it that maybe don't resonate with them, as I said, there's so many layers to this. It's the harassment, it's the lack of representation. It's a whole number of things that people just need to know about so they can weigh it when they vote.
0: Yeah, I don't think she's well respected either among her colleagues, and so that doesn't allow her to be very effective. And she certainly is just following the whatever Chris Welch says, and that's not good either, especially because he's in Chicago. He represents Chicagoland more than anything, and she's voting like she represents Chicagoland. How does that, I mean, that just cannot sit well in LaSalle and in Ottawa.
13: No, it doesn't. Well, you know, it's so interesting because a number of doors I've gone to, every door is a little bit different depending on who answers the door. But with some of the doors, I'll say, you know, we really need someone here in our district who remembers where they're from and remembers that they're there to elect or to represent us. I like Chicago. And practically every time I say, you know, I really like Chicago or I really love Chicago, the person at the door will say, they'll interrupt me and say, well, I don't. it's interesting. And so I'll come back with, well, you know, I do. But if I'm going to spend my money there, I want it to be because I went there and deliberately spent money there. I don't want them taking money that's earmarked for us. And that they're hearing that loud and clear.
0: All right, Liz, just describe for us your district boundaries so people know if they can support you with their vote, and then give us your website.
13: Okay, it's, the 76th district includes, it's shaped like the letter J, it's a fish hook. So it starts in eastern Bureau County, so Spring Valley and a few of the surrounding towns, and then it extends through central LaSalle County, so LaSalle, Peru, Oglesby, Ottawa, a little bit of Marseilles, and then it follows Route 23 straight up from Ottawa through the city of DeKalb, and it includes the NIU campus. So quite an odd shape. And the website is electlizbishop.com.
2: Electlizbishop.com. Too bad it has to go up through DeKalb.
0: Up through NIU. Yeah.
2: Right.
0: That's the problem.
13: Yeah. Yep. One of the ironic things, of course, is that DeKalb helped elect her, and she spends very little time there.
2: electlizbishop.com. Do I have that correct?
13: Mm-hmm.
2: All right.
13: Yes.
2: Thank you so much, Liz Bishop. Good luck, and we will keep tabs on this race, that's for sure.
13: Thank you both very much. Appreciate it.
2: Thank you. Coming up, your calls and concerns, 312-642-5600.
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0: All right, welcome back. Okay, reporting more on the financial straits in the state of Illinois. There's this Center Square article. Illinois tops the nation in its debt ratio.
2: Yeah.
0: Okay, again, like, I'm not surprised. And this, again, it comes from Reason Foundation. They used audited financial reports from state governments in the nation's 100 largest cities. Of course, this goes with that Chicago report that I discussed a little bit earlier in the program. And they looked at counties and school districts to evaluate them on the 8 measures of financial health. Reason Foundation said Illinois is way upside down with a debt ratio of 276%. It has way more debt than assets, $80 billion in total assets versus $220 billion in debt. So if you were to try to liquidate all the state's assets to pay off its debts, it would be impossible, said Lawrence. That's what he told the Center Square. We're going to try and effort him on for a conversation about this later in the week because it's really important for people to understand the numbers. Oh, by the way, Brandon Johnson, J.B. Pritzker, and a whole host of other Democrats will be long gone out of office within the next 5 years, I would say. And then this will, the chickens will come home to roost on this financial crisis that we're going to face at some point. We're going to face a financial crisis. And if you don't wake up to that, well, oh well. And I wanted to dovetail that story, Amy, with the story that I wrote about in my newsletter over the weekend about Rivian. It's something I think a lot of people don't understand, but you know, Rivian was given $827 million in tax incentives from Pritzker in 2024, and they've already received over $107 million. That's in 2 years. That's in less than 2 years. No, just about 2 years, because they received it in May of 2024. Okay. 2 years. $107 million. Checks written straight out of the state checkbook, straight to Rivian. Here you go. Well, they're appealing their property taxes down in McLean County.
2: Rivian is?
0: Yes. They're saying, you know what? You're charging us too much. And they want a 59% reduction. And in fact, they got denied at the local level. So now they're going to the property tax appeals board level.
2: Oh my gosh.
0: To appeal their property taxes after receiving $107 million from state taxpayers. They have the chutzpah to go ahead and say, but you're overcharging us on property taxes. Now, I went and talked to my buddy Warren Dixon, who is, I think, the most knowledgeable assessor, at least previously in the state of Illinois. He now lives in Tennessee, but I still go to him for information.
2: And what did he say?
0: Well, he said that this is a special use property and it's a complex appraisal, and it would use a combination of cost and income to rely on determining it. And you have to do these a depreciated cost approach reconciled by a discounted cash flow. It gets really complicated, in other words, to actually assess this type of thing. And he said that McLean doesn't have a qualified appraiser to value the property like that. So he may be true. But the other part of this article that came out of WGLT that highlighted this issue, highlighted that Rivian was asking for a property tax break, and also really was highlighting what Unit 5 school district was experiencing. The other part of this article, though, that I find really offensive is the fact that the school district is complaining, saying they're going to lose about $6.8 million if this is approved. Well, that is absolutely not true. And Warren Dixon basically says the school district is either completely ignorant or lying. They will not lose a dime because of Public Act 102-0519. That was Senate Bill 508. And it amends the Illinois property tax code, and the law provides for automatic refund recapture levy that allows Illinois school districts and other taxing bodies to recoup property taxes lost to prior year assessment reductions. They're going to get all their money back and then some. And also, not a dime of property tax revenue is lost, but instead it increases the property tax rate and the property taxes on all the other properties in the district. They're not losing any money. That money, that cost is only getting shifted to other commercial properties, to other residential homeowners. And so the school district out there saying, we're going to lose $6.8 million. No, you're not. One, you can do a recapture levy. And two, you're just shifting the burden. I hate it when school districts lie to the public. And you know what? I'm the one who had to put out the real information. The WGLT didn't put out the real information and call them out about their lies. That's why we call this The Real Story.
2: Yes, and we'll be back here tomorrow, 11 a.m. Have a wonderful day. The Scott Jennings Show is next.
0: All right.
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5: A record to run on. I'm Lisa Brady, Fox News. That's what Vice President J.D. Vance is pitching to midterm voters.
6: In just 18 months, we have seen an industrial renaissance all across the United States of America.
5: Visiting a manufacturing facility in Maine and aiming to counter Democrat messaging on affordability.
6: Our vision of America is that we want businesses and workers investing in their communities, investing in their homelands, and thriving together.
5: Vance also warning what's been accomplished could be undone. The vice president also noting that Maine borders Canada and saying what the Trump administration wants is a fair deal for cross-border trade. This is President Trump says cars, trucks, and steel imported from Canada will have tariffs increased to 50% beginning in January. The two countries accusing each other of derailing talks aimed at ending a trade dispute.
23: We did make some progress in recent weeks. In the end, that momentum reversed. And we could not accept what the U.S. had offered, nor could we give what they asked.
5: Canada's Prime Minister Mark Carney warning of dollar-for-dollar retaliation beginning next month.
24: U.S. Trade Representative Jamieson Dreer, who is leading negotiations with his Canadian counterpart, blamed Canada for the breakdown, saying Ottawa demanded restrictions on U.S. wine, dairy, and auto imports.
5: Fox's Jared Halpern at the White House. Treasury Secretary Scott Bessent set to detail new sanctions on Iran.
25: He wrote this in the Financial Times today, quote, total financial isolation can obviate the need for American force. But Iran is standing firm. Its new security chief says they will strike their Gulf neighbors if they joined U.S. efforts to further isolate the country. And its Persian Gulf Strait Authority warns vessels violating its arrangements in Hormuz, they could be fined or confiscated.
5: Fox Business's Lauren Simonetti. Bessent describes economic D-Day as part of an endgame. 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
22: Now, your official weather forecast from the Air Right Heating and Cooling Weather Center.
7: This afternoon will bring partly sunny skies and pleasant conditions with a high of 79. Tonight will be mainly clear with a low of 59. Tomorrow expect partly sunny skies once again with pleasant weather and a high of 80. I'm meteorologist Jason Caterina on AM 560, The Answer.
22: 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Alex Marlow sees a positive on the jobs front.
26: Government jobs fell as usual. They fell 53,000. 53,000 public sector jobs are gone. That's a positive. Private sector payrolls rose 30,000, which is kind of low, but a lot of those jobs were added in construction and manufacturing. We're seeing a manufacturing renaissance in this country.
18: 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The Answer.
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14: 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Colonel Louis Nicola suggested that America might be better served by a monarchy, with Washington himself as king. Washington firmly rejected the idea. He had spent years leading Americans in a fight for independence from a monarchy. He would not see that victory end with America creating a king of its own. He understood that the cause of the revolution was greater than any one man. His example reminds us that power can be offered, earned, or taken. But character determines whether we use it for ourselves or remain faithful to something greater.
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18: 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Fighting for free speech, Western civilization, and delivering common sense for the American people. Ladies and gentlemen, here's Scott Jennings.
31: Treasury Secretary Scott Bessent says the United States is launching Economic D-Day, designed to further isolate the Iranian regime and to punish countries that continue doing business with it. Press conference underway right now in Washington. We'll bring you the audio from Bessent as soon as we have it. The Trump administration's fight against drug cartels continues as the U.S. military has destroyed a suspected drug smuggling vessel in the eastern Pacific. Two are killed in that attack. And Democratic infighting continues as House Democrat leader Hakeem Jeffries is facing intense criticism from within his own party after privately meeting with Jared Kushner. The two met to discuss possible bipartisan cooperation on housing affordability and immigration, but some Democrats are none too pleased with Jeffries over this meeting. It is Monday, August the 24th. I'm Scott Jennings, broadcasting for Salem, and we're coming to you live from Louisville, Kentucky today. On this day in 1814, the British Army was marching towards Washington. American forces had collapsed at Bladensburg. President James Madison fled the Capitol, and at the White House, First Lady Dolly Madison was being urged to leave before the enemy arrived. But she refused to go until one national treasure was secured: Gilbert Stuart's full-length portrait of George Washington. The enormous painting was fastened to the wall. There was no time to carefully unscrew it. So at Dolly Madison's direction, White House workers broke the frame, removed the canvas, and carried President Washington to safety. And only then did Dolly Madison escape. Hours later, British troops entered the president's house, ate the food that had been left behind, and set the building ablaze. They also burned the Capitol and other government buildings. Washington was in flames. But the portrait of the man who had defeated the British and ultimately created the presidency did survive. Dolly Madison saved George Washington in the War of 1812 on this day, August 24th, 1814. That painting, by the way, hangs at the National Portrait Gallery in Washington. Always nice to stop by and see Mr. Washington and the other presidents when I'm in D.C., one of my favorite museums. In other news this hour, as I mentioned, Scott Bessent announcing what he calls economic D-Day for Iran. Bessent describes it as the single greatest financial offensive ever marshaled against an American adversary. And I believe this announcement may confirm something that many in our political class refuse to acknowledge. The United States has won the war against Iran. Wars are won when one side achieves its strategic objectives and the other loses the ability to achieve its own. Iran entered this war with four great pillars of strength: its nuclear program, its missiles and drones, its regional terror network, and its ability to hold the world economy hostage through the Strait of Hormuz. Every one of those pillars has been severely damaged or outright destroyed. But Democratic Senator Chris Murphy sees it differently. Listen to him on Meet the Press this weekend, Cut 7.
0: Donald Trump has lost this war. America is weaker. Iran is stronger. The price to reopen the strait increases by the day.
31: Even though Iran has lost the war, they haven't lost their public relations agency, I see. 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
1: Donald Trump and Republicans have plunged America into a reckless and costly war of choice that has been a disaster.
2: There has been few cases in our lifetime where a president started a foreign policy endeavor that has been such a colossal failure.
31: Democratic Party, it seems, is unified in its desire for the American people to believe that we have lost this war, even though it's clear the opposite is true. Has Iran built a nuclear weapon? No, and they couldn't build one for decades based on the destruction wrought by the United States and Israel. Has Iran defeated the United States military? No, quite the opposite. The Navy is fully sunk. The Army is decimated. Has it driven the United States Navy out of the Strait of Hormuz? No. Our ships travel at will. Is Iran able to stop oil from moving in and out of the strait? No. In fact, millions of barrels of oil are transiting the Strait of Hormuz every day, more and more every day. In fact, the Iranian military has been devastated. Its missile and drone attacks have dramatically declined. Its economy is disintegrating, and its neighbors are aligning against it. Yet Chris Murphy and Hakeem Jeffries and Cory Booker and virtually every other Democrat wants you to believe that America has lost. This is what Trump hatred has done to the Democratic Party. If Trump succeeds at something, anything, then Democrats lose politically. So if America wins, Trump receives the credit. So they minimize every American success. They exaggerate every setback, and they declare defeat while our enemy is barely able to survive. There's nothing wrong with questioning a war or debating its costs and tactics, but there is something deeply wrong with allowing partisan hatred to make you so emotionally invested in American failure, especially when that leads you to openly lie to the American people about what's actually going on here. Let's look at the balance sheet. Iran spent decades and billions of dollars building underground missile sites, drone factories, naval shipyards, air defenses, Revolutionary Guard installations. The United States military has systematically took it all apart. The Pentagon said months ago that Iranian missile and drone attacks had fallen by more than 90% and that more than two-thirds of Iran's missile, drone, and naval production facilities and shipyards had been damaged or destroyed. Now, Iran may still possess the ability to lash out. A wounded animal, after all, does remain dangerous. But it no longer possesses the military power it claimed to have before the war began. And they no longer possess the ability to make a nuclear bomb. Iran may retain nuclear knowledge, but knowledge is different than making a bomb. A bomb requires facilities, machinery, material, protection, and delivery systems. America has demonstrated that whenever Iran attempts to assemble those pieces, we can find them, reach them, and destroy them. And that will be true forever. That's what we call deterrence, and it's also what we should be calling victory. The Strait of Hormuz. This was supposed to be Iran's ultimate weapon. Tehran believed it could close the strait, choke off the world's energy supply, and force America to retreat. And in fact, that's what the Democrats wanted. Full retreat. But what's the situation today? Oil is moving. Tankers are crossing through a system coordinated and protected by the U.S. Navy. Iran tried to close the world's oil highway, but the United States Navy punched a lane right through it and found other ways to get oil out of the region. And now comes economic D-Day today from Scott Bessent. The administration is dramatically expanding secondary sanctions. And what that means in plain English is that any foreign bank, refinery, shipping company, or government helping Iran sell oil or move money will face a choice. You can do business with Iran or you can do business with the United States, but you cannot do both. China purchases more than 80% of Iran's shipped oil. So this message is aimed directly at Beijing and at anyone else who is financing the Iranian regime. The pressure is working. The Iranian currency has fallen beyond 2 million to 1 American dollar. Iran's economy is projected to shrink by more than 5% this year. Prices for basic food are soaring. The American naval blockade is strangling the oil revenue that Iran uses to finance its terrorism and terrorist proxies. This is the strategic position that Trump has created. And all that's left is for our president to come to the American people and say, we've won. Declare victory. And I suspect you're going to see that sooner rather than later. 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More news after this. It's Scott Jennings on Salem. 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
5: Scott Jennings.
6: Monday, August the 24th. 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Scott Jennings is here on Salem. Joining us now, Elizabeth Pipko, former GOP national spokeswoman and Trump campaign official, also an author and outspoken activist on behalf of the Jewish people. She's also the founder of Lest People Forget, a digital initiative dedicated to preserving Holocaust history and combating anti-Semitism. 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
7: Thanks for having me. Good to see you.
6: Well, I'm glad to see you. Glad to hear your voice. I want to get your thoughts on what's going on up in Michigan. To me, and you've been outspoken in your fight against anti-Semitism in our politics, and you've also been outspoken in your warnings about socialism. But to me, the greatest convergence of these things is happening in that Senate race up in Michigan. The Democrat is Abdul El Sayed, and the Republican there is Mike Rogers. But when you consider what Abdul El Sayed has said, what his campaign surrogates are saying every day, the fact that the Michigan Attorney General, a Jewish Democrat herself, is feeling so unsafe that she can't go to the Democratic convention up there, I'm just curious, Elizabeth, about your thoughts and feelings on what's going on in Michigan. To me, this is the battle line on these two issues. What say you about the stakes of the race in Michigan?
7: Yeah, I mean, I think fortunately, or maybe unfortunately, the fact that we're here and having this conversation

0: conversation kind of proves just how much these two issues go together, right? Those who hate Jews and hate Israel, despite Israel being one of our closest allies, also very often find themselves on the side with those who hate America. It's blatantly obvious and it happens time and time again, but I don't know if there is a case as clear and blatant as El Sayed in Michigan, as the people speaking for his campaign, those he refuses to distance himself from, the comments that he has made, despite every single person that's already endorsed him, standing by him. I don't see there being anything he could possibly do or say right now that would cause anyone to, you know, kind of withhold an endorsement. I think someone like Bernie Sanders going out saying he supports him, then El Sayed going out and saying he is actually a capitalist, and then saying he wants to take things further than Bernie does when it comes to socialism, proves that words, unfortunately, don't matter anymore. They don't even know what they're saying anymore. They change their mind daily. And yet what they don't change their mind on is standing with folks like Hassan Piker, who say we deserved 9/11. So I have warned people for years. I've had the privilege of getting to understand this problem because I come from a family of immigrants. Both my parents fled the Soviet Union. I was told about anti-Semitism almost at the same level that I was warned about socialism and communism by my parents and grandparents. And to see folks in our country really proudly taking on all of these beliefs and these policy proposals and winning these primaries is very, very scary, especially for a party that once, you know, was the party of JFK that my parents became, you know, proud members of when they came to this country. And seeing it happen is incredibly scary. But ironically, it's exactly what my grandfather warned me about for many, many years.
1: Elizabeth Pipko, former national spokesperson for the Republican Party and for the Trump campaign, is our guest here on the Scott Jennings Show. Elizabeth, I am curious about your reaction to how the Democrats are treating Natalie Harp. I've talked a lot about this on the show and on CNN the last several days. Yeah. But, you know, you as an accomplished female political operative who rose up in the ranks of the Republican Party, when you see Democrats dragging Natalie Harp's name through the mud, punching down on someone who's not a famous person, who's not a household name, and clearly communicating this sexism and misogyny, do you think voters are going to be repulsed by this? I certainly hope they see what's going on here. What do you think?
0: You know, I hope so. I think those that are undecided, still in the middle, certainly would be. Unfortunately, I think we're so polarized. I don't know how large that percentage of American voters actually is at this point. But Natalie is a friend. She's a wonderful person. She is someone who has never sought the limelight in any way, shape, or form. She just wants to serve the president and this country. To see the attacks is not surprising. To see the lack of people having the courage to go out and say, hey, this is wrong. We can hate Donald Trump, but we can't treat his staffers this way. Again, it's to be expected at this point in time. But we noticed this back in 2016. People have always been really, really nasty during primaries, during election cycles to the candidates. But they've never attacked their families, their staffers, and their supporters as they do and have for 10 years with President Trump. Everyone excuses it, but Natalie doesn't deserve it. None of us deserve it. Very, very similar comments, let's say, have been made about me. And it hurt me, and it hurts me to watch Natalie go through it. I know she's tough enough to deal with it, but I would hope there are enough. You asked me the number of people. I'm hoping there are enough people that realize that they're repulsed by this and that no amount of hatred for Donald Trump excuses this kind of behavior.
1: Yeah, it's amazing when you begin to be totally consumed by hate the way the president's enemies are.
0: Exactly.
1: You can really get off the rails in a hurry. I think that's what's happening here with Harp. And the party of women has lost its way. Elizabeth Pipko, thanks for joining us here on the Scott Jennings Show. Grateful for your insights today. We have to take a break. When we come back, Brent Sadler from the Heritage Foundation is here. He's our naval blockade expert. We're going to talk more about Iran and have some audio from Scott Bessent right after this.
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5: News. I'm Therese Crowley. President Trump posting in all caps, Iran is completely collapsing. Treasury Secretary Bessent calls it the end game with Iran. Every country has been given a timeline to shut down all business with Iran or be removed from the U.S. financial system. Senator John Barrasso tells Fox the goal.
6: Iran finally say, you're right, we were wrong. No nuclear weapon. Straits open.
5: A battle of the expert psychiatrists at Lindsey Clancy's murder trial. Final prosecution rebuttal witness believes Clancy suffered a major depressive episode, unlike defense testimony that she was clearly psychotic when she killed her three children. Beef on the hoof. The USDA reopening a border crossing at Douglas, Arizona for cattle from Mexico, saying concerns about the new world screwworm have dropped enough. The closing made the cattle shortage worse and prices higher. 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
4: Now, your official weather forecast from the Air Right Heating and Cooling Weather Center.
7: This afternoon will bring partly sunny skies and pleasant conditions with a high of 79. Tonight, expect mainly clear skies with a low of 59. Tomorrow, anticipate partly sunny skies and pleasant weather once again with a high of 80. I'm meteorologist Jason Caterina on AM 560, The Answer.
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1: In about 30 seconds, we're going to get to our friend Brent Sadler from the Heritage Foundation. You've heard Brent. He's our expert on naval warfare and this naval blockade that is going on. And I want to get him to react to this, as promised. Here's some audio from our Treasury Secretary, Scott Bessent, who has launched today what he is calling Economic D-Day for Iran. This is a set of crippling sanctions designed to really put the proverbial boot on the throat of the Iranian terror regimes. Here is Scott Bessent in cut number 12.
2: Nation economic outcast to foreclose every other option available to the Iranian regime. Treasury has mapped every node, every facilitator, and every network that Iran has used to smuggle oil and evade sanctions. Beginning today, the actions of Treasury and other agencies will tighten the noose and block every potential source of revenue that funds the IRGC and the evil Iranian regime. We are enforcing a zero leakage approach. There will be no minimal breathing space for the regime to rebuild its capacity to inflict terror against America and the world. The final refuge of this regime is a mistaken conclusion of nations that still finance the Iranian threat in the hopes of evading it.
1: All right, that was Scott Bessent just moments ago announcing these new sanctions against Iran. Let's bring Brent Sadler in here from the Heritage Foundation. Brent, welcome back to the Scott Jennings Show. You are a research fellow for naval warfare and advanced technology at the Heritage Foundation. 26 years in the Navy. You had operational assignments aboard nuclear-powered subs, and you worked on the staff over at the Pentagon of its most senior officials. Brent, when you hear Scott Bessent today, and when you look at the news over the weekend that basically Iran has lost control of the Strait of Hormuz, what does this tell you about where we stand in this war against Iran?
3: Thanks for having me back on. I mean, clearly, militarily, the United States has won this fight quite a long time ago. It's really, you know, inaction or to kind of acquiesce that we could lose all of the hard fought advantages in putting this terroristic regime in perhaps the weakest place it's ever been since its revolution in 1979. The economic tools that are being brought to bear, there's a kinetic element to it that I think kind of gets not really mentioned enough. And that is the target of these economic D-Day is going to be breaking down the networks, the finance networks, of course, which includes people moving, some very unsavory characters moving suitcases of cash, and interdicting that, as well as keeping those that are benefiting and maybe moving liquid finances through global finance markets to be able to benefit by facilitating, even at the higher level, the trade and energy in particular with this regime. So it's going to have to be comprehensive, and it's going to get dirty in a level that we haven't really seen or associated with the word economic sanctions in the past.
1: Yeah, this appears, I think you're right, to go well beyond what we normally think of as sanctions. And in fact, if you listen carefully to Bessent there, it sounds like they have basically tracked down every possible source of funding for Iran. And in fact, they leave no stone unturned here. Let's listen to Bessent here about what he's expecting this week on that very front. Cut 13.
2: And I would expect that you will see a major announcement of a financial institution being sanctioned by the end of this week.
1: So, Brent, it sounds like the U.S. government is at the point where they're saying to the rest of the world, you're either with us or you're with the Iranians, and we're not going to tolerate anybody out there who's trying to go behind our backs or play both sides of that. Is that what you hear?
3: I think something very close to that. If nothing else, a very principled approach. It's like, if you continue with your activities that are in the dark, A, we're going to bring it out to the public to see, to the world, and we're also going to start to go after and make it, you know, a detriment or a liability for you to continue doing this activity. So I'm pretty sure the secretary knows and has a list, more than one, of institutions that are on the list. And that includes, you know, not just financial institutions, but it could be shipping firms. It could be those that are insuring those shipping interests to move Iranian petroleum. But it's not just petroleum, of course, that's at risk here.
1: Brent Sadler from the Heritage Foundation is our guest. Brent, let's talk about the naval blockade for a moment. You know, for weeks, we were told by Democrats that we had lost the war because Iran had taken control of the Strait of Hormuz. There was no oil flowing. We had no capacity to do anything about it. Fast forward just a few weeks, and there's headlines now, even in CNN, that say Iran has lost control of the Strait of Hormuz. We've seen millions of barrels of oil flowing. And so it seems like this sort of a last-ditch effort by the Iranians to have any leverage here, the Strait of Hormuz, is gone. It's evaporated for them, and it's in large part because of the U.S. Navy. How did we do it?
3: Yeah, so there's a couple things. I mean, again, where we are right now, there's a military element, and that's sinking the Iranian Navy, degrading significantly any of their missile forces and drone forces to threaten shipping in the Strait of Hormuz. But it's not zero. I mean, they're relying on a terror campaign to try to get inside the mind of the shippers and the captains of these ships so that they don't make the transit. It still is lethal. You had two sailors that died in the last week trying to make that transit. But more and more ships are passing through. But also importantly, and this is an important point, that this is a fight for the U.S. to lose, really, by our own actions. The oil markets have adjusted in a way they're not going to go back to. One, petroleum is moving through pipelines, the east-west pipeline across from the Persian Gulf to the Red Sea in Saudi Arabia. There's pipeline at max capacity in UAE that is now moving well over a majority of the crude oil over pipelines, and more of that is coming. It's going to take time, of course, to build the pipelines. A big question is, you know, LNG, which there is no pipeline for that, but that's really for countries like South Korea and Japan to kind of have to deal with because they rely on that. But the key point of this is the markets are moving to American advantage. The OPEC, which has been really still trying to suppress production, you had it break apart now. You have UAE that departed on May 1st. And so the themes of what has not been, you know, an oil cartel that really has American interest to one now where American energy production is going to be the strategic lever that the world spends on. And that's good for American security. It's good for American prosperity, too.
1: Yeah, when I hear Democrats, Brent, say that we've lost the war, this was a blunder, there was no plan. So I hear this. These are political talking points. And now we see, though, how everything was working together. U.S. military campaign was overwhelmingly successful. Naval blockade, overwhelmingly successful. Now we have this sort of final blow against the Iranians, these crippling next-level economic sanctions. It's obvious to anybody who's paying attention and isn't broken-brained by their own partisanship that, yes, there was a plan, and, yes, there is a way to bring about the end of this war to not just America's advantage, but to the advantage of the rest of the civilized world. Is that how you see it?
3: Absolutely. I mean, there's a couple ways to go about fighting this war. The president has chosen to take his time about it because he has all the advantages. I mean, the military threat is significantly reduced from the Iranians. If you wanted to kind of march in and dictate terms, that's putting boots on the ground, and that's not something that anyone's really, really entertaining, nor is it necessary to get to a better place. So let time play out. The economic pressure and the military pressures have to be maintained, of course, hand in hand. But time is actually on the United States' side. It's certainly not on the Chinese side in this. And I think the regime in Tehran is, you know, by the time they realize the game is up for them, it'll be too late, and you'll start to see a fracturing of the regime very quickly.
1: That's Brent Sadler from the Heritage Foundation, naval warfare expert here on the Scott Jennings Show. We got a little more from Scott Bessent's press conference, which just ended a few minutes ago. Here's the Secretary of the Treasury, cut 15.
0: Any of those institutions targeted here, is that something that is coming in this campaign, or is the very delicate trade truce with China something that could prohibit you from, you know, going that far and taking that very big step?
2: We want to make clear to here today that no one is above the reach of U.S. sanctions, that if they facilitate transactions and are part of the ecosystem that turns Iranian oil into money, into repression, they will be targeted. We find that the best way to engage with countries is through quiet diplomacy, and we are level setting with every country to tell them our expectations. We know who they are, they know who they are, so when the hammer of U.S. Treasury actions falls upon them, they will have no one to blame but themselves. So, Richard from CBS.
1: Brent, when I hear Scott Bessent talking today, I hear American resolve. And that is a real difference in attitude here, isn't it? Between the Trump administration, which I think you correctly pointed out, they've exhibited patience and resolve versus the manic, frantic, hand-wringing, anti-American, hyper-partisan Democrats who want to declare American defeat for political reasons. I hear resolve versus manic, frantic politics. How do you see it?
3: I see it the same way. It's going to take time to play out. I don't think it's going to be many months to play out the economic, this economic campaign to force starting at least a collapse of this regime, at least in part. It's going to happen fairly quickly. We'll know if this course of action is the right one, I think, certainly before the midterm elections. Now, the other thing that's, the rubber is going to meet the road here is the China element here. There's a lot riding the summit in September. So how much resolve the administration has on holding Chinese entities, and some of those are, of course, government entities and agencies, to account, it's going to be the real test of this. And one of the key things is the United States and this quiet diplomacy providing avenues for the Chinese to meet their energy needs elsewhere. And that's on the tune of several million barrels of petroleum a day and untold amounts of LNG that they have to find other markets. Ideally, that'd be the United States, but that quiet diplomacy can make sure that they have an off-ramp while we continue to wield the economic hammer over their head by not complying. And they're going to try to cheat, of course, at the same time.
1: One more cut from Scott Bessent. Let's hear cut 14.
2: Devote themselves to death to America and seek nuclear weapons to do just that. They have murdered and maimed more of our citizens and service members than any other terrorist regime on earth. And they have been at war against America, their neighbors in the Gulf, and much of the world for 47 years. President Trump has taken action that his predecessors have long deferred. And under his leadership, America is no longer managing the Iranian threat. We are ending it.
1: There you have it from Scott Bessent. Brent Sadler, thanks for coming by. We'll have you back in soon to continue to further cover the victory of the Americans in Iran. Quick note about a documentary that is coming out that I think you're going to want to hear. If you love Charlie Kirk, and we did love Charlie, he was our friend, you need to watch this documentary called Can You Hear Me Now? 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But Charlie sat down for an interview just a couple of weeks before he was assassinated, and it turned into this documentary, and it's sort of wrestling over questions of faith and history and what's going on in our world today. If you love Charlie, I highly recommend you check out this documentary. Can You Hear Me Now? 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More news after this. It's Scott Jennings on Salem. Stay with us.
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14: Near the end of the Revolutionary War, George Washington received a letter from one of his own officers. Colonel Louis Nicola suggested that America might be better served by a monarchy, with Washington himself as king. Washington firmly rejected the idea. He had spent years leading Americans in a fight for independence from a monarchy. He would not see that victory end with America creating a king of its own. He understood that the cause of the revolution was greater than any one man. His example reminds us that power can be offered, earned, or taken. But character determines whether we use it for ourselves or remain faithful to something greater.
15: 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Saving Western civilization, one busted leftist narrative at a time. It's the Scott Jennings Show.
1: Coming up in 30 seconds, we bring you an interesting update to this China birth tourism story that we've been covering. 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That campaign, courtesy of our friends at Americans for Prosperity. And if I may say, I was with AFP out in Des Moines, Iowa this weekend. Thousands of people gathered up in Des Moines to talk about entrepreneurship and the spirit of America here at America 250. And it was a wonderful time, and saw all of our friends out there. So thanks for that invitation. Next guest here is senior contributor at The Federalist, and she has some reporting about actions being taken by the Trump administration to curb the rise of birth tourism. Her name is Helen Raleigh, making her inaugural appearance on the Scott Jennings Show. Helen, welcome in. Tell us what you found out about how the Trump people are cracking down successfully on birth tourism.
16: Thank you for having me, Scott. I'm a big fan. So President Trump recently signed an executive order banning the cracking down on birth tourism. And as a result, the State Department also set up a task force. The State Department has successfully revoked 600 tourist visas as suspect of, the primary goal was birth tourism. And those actions really already have a deterrence effect. So on Chinese social media, pregnant women's or intended to pregnant women's are exchanging messages about some women's previous travel to U.S. to give birth, and now their tourist visa being application being rejected, and some of them actually were turned away at the border by the custom officers. And so there were a lot of uncertainty and anxiety, and there are discussions about some women's are thinking about changing their plan to come to U.S. Just for the goal to give birth, have their children obtain U.S. citizenship. So there's definitely those actions by the Trump administration is working.
1: Yeah, according to your reporting, Helen, the State Department has already revoked more than 600 visas worldwide as part of this effort. And so what you're telling us is that the president communicated, I'm not putting up with this anymore. His administration took concrete actions. And now the word on the street in China is, we can't get away with this anymore. So basically, the actions are working, but also the news is spreading on the ground in China. Is that right?
16: Yes, basically, believe it or not, Scott, if you enforce existing law, actually you will deter, you know, unlawful behaviors. So it's
1: imagine
16: not
1: that.
16: Against the law to yeah, exactly, right? It's not against law to give birth while you're in the United States, but it is stated in U.S. law. It is against the U.S. immigration law that if you apply for tourist visa with specific purpose to come to U.S. to give birth, that is always against the law. And with a little bit of enforcement, and that deterrence effect is very obvious.
1: All right. The writer is Helen Raleigh, and I would recommend you check her out at The Federalist, thefederalist.com. Her latest headline is Chinese social media chatter indicates Trump's birth tourism crackdown is starting to work. Helen, I'm really grateful that you wrote this piece because oftentimes, you know, our government announces things and we hear it and we say, oh, that sounds like a good idea. But how many times do we ever say, well, what happened with that? And in this case, you followed up on it and you found out that visas are being revoked. You have people who are trying to violate our laws being turned away at the border. And because of all these actions, the word is out on Chinese social media. The United States isn't playing this game anymore. They mean what they say, that they're not going to put up with this birth tourism, and the crackdown is working. Helen Raleigh, thanks for coming on the show. We look forward to having you again.
16: Thank you.
1: All right. That was Helen Raleigh from The Federalist. I love it when we get new writers, Hollywood Sean. Helen making her debut here with a great story. We'll have Helen back, and we're always grateful for the journalists out there bringing good information to the American people. More news after this. Stay with us.
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0: They're calling it Operation Economic Outcast. On Lisa Brady, Fox News. Treasury Secretary Scott Bessent just outlining new sanctions on Iran and secondary sanctions on countries and entities that aid the regime.
2: Every country has a defined timeline to shut down activities we have identified. If they do not take action, we will do so unilaterally through Treasury authorities.
0: Using money laundering as an example of help for Iran that has to stop.
2: Any entity that facilitates money laundering on behalf of Iran will be removed from the U.S. dollar system. The clock just started ticking.
0: He says President Trump is calling world leaders as part of a level setting, a setting of expectations with countries that may be impacted. Bessent declining to say which countries or to confirm timelines, but he's signaling U.S. patience is limited and that no one is above the reach of sanctions. Iran has already warned of seismic retaliation for the economic isolation campaign. Earlier, Iran's currency hit a record low. Vice President J.D. Vance says he thought the U.S. and Canada had a deal on trade, but that Canada made last-minute demands he calls unreasonable, and that the U.S. just wants a fair deal.
21: If you look at the amount of tariffs that have been applied, not just on Maine, but on a lot of our northern states that are doing cross-border trade with Canada, Canada and China have been the two worst countries when it comes to trade policy anywhere in the world. What a shame that is.
0: The vice president visiting a manufacturing facility in Maine ahead of the midterm elections. Canada's prime minister accusing U.S. negotiators of making demands Canada could not meet. He is vowing retaliation for higher tariffs as President Trump warns of another increase beginning January 1st. Multiple ICE sources just confirming to Fox more than 1,300 arrests of illegal immigrants over 2 weeks in Virginia and Maryland, including nearly 400 with criminal convictions or pending criminal charges. 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
15: Now, your official weather forecast from the Air Right Heating and Cooling Weather Center.
22: This afternoon will bring partly sunny skies and pleasant conditions with a high of 79. Tonight will be mainly clear with a low of 59. Tomorrow expect partly sunny skies once again with pleasant weather and a high of 80. I'm meteorologist Jason Caterina on AM 560, The Answer.
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1: All right, welcome back to Common Sense for the American People. Quick check of the headlines here on Monday, August the 24th. Let's check in on the Texas Senate race. James Tallarico, the Democrat candidate there, doesn't just hate poll watchers, he hates voter ID. Voter ID, he says he hates it. Let's listen to some new video just into the show, cut number 10.
26: In that voter suppression bill, it's still an immoral, anti-American, anti-democratic bill, one that I hate with every fiber of my being. But I knew that my job as a member of the minority is to do harm mitigation. And so by coming back, we were able to remove some of the worst parts of the bill, the ban on souls to the polls, the provisions that would make it easier to overturn the election, taking some of these federal penalties, these felony penalties, and bringing them down to misdemeanors, requiring that these poll watchers, who I don't think should be in the polling place at all, but if they're going to be there, we were able to ensure that they at least have mandated election code training so that they don't have an excuse of saying they didn't know the election code before they violate.
1: James Tallarico, a Democrat candidate for Senate down in Texas, says he hates voter ID with every fiber of his being. Murder trial of Lindsey Clancy has become a national debate over things like postpartum psychosis, prescription drugs, and criminal responsibility. Amid that debate, some people are reminding us that we can never forget these three young victims in this case. Let's go over the core event. It happened January 24th, 2023 in Duxbury, Massachusetts. The victims here, a 5-year-old Cora, a 3-year-old Dawson, and an 8-month-old Callan. Lindsey Clancy strangled the children using exercise bands while her husband was out of the house picking up takeout. She then slashed her own wrists and neck and jumped out of a second-story window in a suicide attempt. She survived that fall, but it left her paralyzed from the chest down. Clancy has pleaded not guilty. Her defense does not dispute that she killed the children, but the central question of the trial is her state of mind. Defense arguing she is not guilty by reason of insanity. The prosecution argues she is fully responsible for first-degree murder. They contend she acted rationally, deliberately, and methodically, tricking her husband into leaving the house to carry out a planned act because she wanted to escape her life. So what's going on with the trial right now? The defense recently rested its case after weeks of emotional testimony from medical experts, family members, and the husband, Patrick Clancy. And the trial is nearing its final stages with closing arguments. To discuss all of this is our friend Lila Rose, the founder and president of Live Action, a national pro-life organization. Lila, welcome back into the Scott Jennings Show. We have not covered this trial on the show, Lila. I've been watching the national discourse unfold, but I'm curious, how do you see things with this Clancy murder trial?
7: Thank you, Scott. Thank you for having me on. You know, it's such a devastating case, and that's why it's captured the attention of really all of America and beyond, and you have millions of American mothers especially tuning in, and there's a real harsh divide in how people are responding to this case, and understandably so. On the one hand, you have people who say this is completely unconscionable that this was done. This is barbaric acts against children. You know, strangulation of little ones takes multiple minutes. It's a very, they say, intimate act of violence. She would have had to have been, you know, operating consistently to accomplish the act in such a horrific way to strangle a child one by one, three, one after the next. And that, of course, she needs to be held criminally responsible for these, you know, unthinkable actions. And then there's another party right now. We're seeing actually protests outside the courthouse right now. Women standing there saying, basically, we are Lindsay too. You have, you know, the TikTok internet sleuths and mama sleuths online saying that, no, Lindsay's not culpable whatsoever. She's a victim of the medical system who failed her care with her postpartum depression and possible psychosis. And she should not be held liable whatsoever, even blaming her husband or blaming the medical establishment or blaming others. And, you know, what this case really tells me, you know, we'll find out this week, likely the jury will be determining, you know, what their where they stand in the next few days. But what I think this case really shows is increasingly an adult-centric culture where we do not take the suffering of children seriously enough. And, you know, my background leading Live Action is fighting abortion, advocating for life. You have a million abortions every year, a million American women choosing abortion, and they think it's altruistic, many of them. They think they're ending the lives of their child, their unborn children, for good reason, that the child wouldn't have had a good life. Lindsay explicitly told multiple professionals and others after the slayings that she thought that this was best for them. I mean, this was kind of her rationale, because she was not going to be able to be there for them because she was going to commit suicide. And so there's a term called altruistic filicide that's being used. But at the heart of it is a narcissistic view that we as mothers or parents have total control over our children and can decide their fates, kill them if we please, in even their best interest. And that's the narrative that concerns me the most, Scott. And what I have authored an essay on this that's been making the rounds. When we put the suffering of adults over the suffering of children as more important, we ignore the chaos that we're creating for children and even the murder of children. And we say, oh, the mother's the perpetual victim and it's understandable that she did this. And I think that is a mistake. And so my position is that it's devastating. Women need support. Postpartum depression is real. That's all true. But we cannot forget the number one victims in this case. It's not Lindsay. It's Cora, Dawson, and Colin, and they should be here today, and their lives mattered, and they need justice.
1: Well, Lila, is it your view that this culture of a callousness or an indifference to life that has, you know, populated our culture in the United States and really in other cultures around the world, it's sort of the culture of abortion. Is that what led to this situation that we're in today, where people just seem to want to think it's okay to devalue or disregard the lives of young children? I mean, it stands to reason if you don't think a baby at 7, 8, or 9 months should be, that shouldn't be considered valuable life. Why would you consider children, you know, just on the other side of those numbers to be valuable? Do you see the connection between sort of this culture of anti-life people and how they're reacting to this Clancy murder trial?
7: Yes, I do. And I think you can absolutely have compassion for women and mothers and acknowledge postpartum depression is real. Lindsay Clancy clearly had a number of, you know, mental health issues, but mental health issues, which unfortunately, you know, it's a fourth to a third of mothers today are taking some sort of antipsychiatric drug or some other drug to address mental health or anxiety. That's become all the norm today. But that doesn't take away moral responsibility. And that doesn't mean that then the mother is the victim, even to the point where she may take the life of the children, but she's still the victim and the one that deserves the empathy and the sympathy. And the children are just sort of the collateral you know, for her mental illness. Like, we need to still assert that moral responsibility exists for parents, even when the parents may be struggling, which at some point every parent is going to struggle, right? So we need to come up with good solutions for mothers, better postpartum care. I think we need to hold back on the overprescription of antipsychotic medications. Unfortunately, the current medical system does, I believe, overprescribe these antipsychotic drugs. I mean, Joseph Witt Doering is a wonderful psychiatrist, and he works with the Taper Clinic to try to get people off these meds because they can have terrible side effects that can be very destructive. All of that is true. But what is also true and very important and often missed, I think, in the coverage of this case and the response from many, unfortunately, women even, is that those little children should be here. And they were murdered intentionally and methodically. And despite the medical challenges the mother was facing, she had never been diagnosed with psychosis. She was never diagnosed with that. It wasn't like she was constantly hearing voices and reporting that. The first time she reported hearing voices, Lindsay Clancy of reported hearing voices, was after the slayings of her children. And it was kind of an excuse to her husband for why she did this unthinkable act. So all to say is these children deserve justice and mothers need help. Both things are true.
1: Lila Rose is the founder and president of the pro-life organization called Live Action. She's the host of the Lila Rose Show. She's been closely following the case. Lila, thanks for your reporting on this today. I guess in the next few days we'll see how this turns out and what the jury decides to do with it. We're going to take a break. More news when we come back, including a little more audio from Scott Bessent cracking down on Iran today. Right after this, stay with us.
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4: All right, Monday, August the 24th. Tracking some breaking news today here on the Scott Jennings Show. The Treasury Secretary, Scott Bessent, has launched crippling sanctions against the Iranian regime and any countries and entities that do business with Iran. This is an attempt to bring the country fully to heel, absent renewed military strikes. So this plan, Scott Bessent is calling Economic D-Day. This will ratchet up pressure on the Iranian regime to come back to the table and make a deal. These secondary sanctions, essentially they're tracking every dollar all over the world. And Scott Bessent says, let there be no ambiguity as to the position of the United States, and economic engagement of any kind with this murderous regime will expose those responsible to the full reach of American power. No one is above this. This is economic asphyxiation of this regime, and no one should test our resolve. Let's hear more from Scott Bessent in Cut 16.
5: Iran now faces a very clear choice, with only two paths before them: complete global isolation and a subsistence economy, or a path back to normalcy with an opportunity to rejoin the global economy. Today, we are launching Operation Economic Outcast to foreclose every other option available to the Iranian regime. Treasury has mapped every node every facilitator and every network that Iran has used to smuggle oil and evade sanctions.

0: actions. Beginning today, the actions of Treasury and other agencies will tighten the noose and block every potential source of revenue that funds the IRGC and the evil Iranian regime. We are enforcing a zero leakage approach. There will be no minimal breathing space for the regime to rebuild its capacity to inflict terror against America and the world.
1: Really, an announcement of resolve and upgraded enforcement from Scott Bessent today. There's already a lot of sanctions on Iran, but they've really, in some ways, only been partially enforced. And what the United States is going to have to do here is mobilize all of its Western allies to form, effectively a coalition to fully enforce all these sanctions. Now, in order to do this, the Trump administration is going to have to talk to or confront or cajole or threaten countries like China, Russia, India, Pakistan, Qatar, Turkey, and others who still trade with Iran. We haven't done that so far, but that would be the next step. If you fully want to choke off the Iranian regime, you'd have to talk to those folks. The state of play here is interesting. The political state of play in the United States is that the war is unpopular, and the Democrats, because of their craven political position, are trying to convince the American people that we've lost the war. In fact, the opposite is true. We've destroyed their military. We've taken away their defense industrial complex. We've set their nuclear program back decades. We sunk their Navy. Now we're choking off all of their ability to sell oil and really trade anywhere else. I mean, we have, by all measurements, won this war. We're just waiting for President Trump to come before the American people and formalize it. The Iranian economy is in crisis. As of this morning, the currency in Iran was 2 million to 1 U.S. dollar. 2 million to 1. This naval blockade of the United States has prevented Iran from exporting its oil. That's the lifeblood of their economy, by the way. This is how they make money. And the U.S. naval blockade has been nothing short of beautiful, of expert in cutting off Iran's ability to export any oil. And Iran is having a really hard time going around it. You know, if you were in Iran's position, you might say, well, maybe find other routes over land or other ways out via water. They can't do it. They can't do it, which then in turn is cutting off their ability to provide basic functions and goods and services to their people. So all of this is happening. That's driving up inflation in Iran. That's driving up food prices. So by any reasonable measurement, we have defeated Iran militarily. We have defeated them diplomatically because we've allied the entire Gulf region against them. We have defeated them economically. Every possible way you can defeat somebody, we have defeated these people. And what Bessent is announcing today, of course, is sort of the last thing you would do to fully run this regime into the ground. Hopefully they see the position they're in and decide, I'd like to come back to the table and end this conflict on our terms. All right, let's talk about the documentary. You've heard us talking about it here. It's this Can You Hear Me Now documentary. What makes it special? What makes it special is that Charlie, our friend Charlie, sat down for one of his final interviews just 2 weeks before he died to wrestle with this timeless question. Does God still speak today? And the footage of that interview in the hands of director Matthew Thayer turned into this film, Can You Hear Me Now? You can go to salemnow.com, and pre-order the movie. You'll also get a free DVD if you do it that way. I think that's how I'm going to do it, Hollywood Sean. I'm going to go to salemnow.com and pre-order, but I want to see what Charlie had to say. One of his last interviews, part of this new documentary, Can You Hear Me Now? We take a break. Pollster Natalie Jackson on the other side. Stay with us.
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6: 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Why is anyone reporting on what polling is?
5: 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The Answer.
7: News. I'm John Saucier. Treasury Secretary Scott Bessent announcing a new round of sanctions against Iran as the talks over reopening the Strait of Hormuz remain stalled. The Treasury Secretary claims no country that works with Iran will be able to avoid these sanctions.
0: The actions of Treasury and other agencies will tighten the noose and block every potential source of revenue that funds the IRGC and the evil Iranian regime.
7: Canadian Prime Minister Mark Carney, working on a trade agreement on U.S. tariffs, says while they were able to make some progress, talks ultimately fell apart due to demands of the United States.
8: We made progress. We did make some progress in recent weeks. In the end, that momentum reversed, and we could not accept what the U.S. had offered. Nor could we give what they asked.
7: President Trump accusing Canada of ripping off the U.S. for years in a recent post on Truth Social. 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
5: Now, your official weather forecast from the Air Right Heating and Cooling Weather Center.
9: This afternoon will bring partly sunny skies and pleasant conditions with a high of 79. Tonight, expect mainly clear skies with a low of 59. Tomorrow, anticipate partly sunny skies and pleasant weather once again with a high of 80. I'm meteorologist Jason Caterina on AM 560, The Answer.
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1: Monday, August the 24th. Back in the chair here in Louisville. Hollywood Sean, I spent my whole weekend moving around. I flew to Des Moines, Iowa, and appeared at a big event with our friends at Americans for Prosperity. I met Enos Cantor Freedom, by the way. I met the greatest women's basketball player alive, Enos Cantor Freedom. Nice guy. And then I see after he met me, he went off and got thrown out of a WNBA game the other day. Can't take that guy anywhere. Then, after that, I got on an airplane and flew back to Washington, D.C., got back there in the middle of the night, woke up Sunday morning, had to go on and take my beatings on CNN. And while I was doing that, they were getting ready for the Grand Prix, and the loudest noises I've ever heard in my life, Hollywood Sean, these flyovers, they had jets and bombers. These things were as close to the ground as you could possibly be. And I'm there trying to do my television and have a little breakfast in between. The dishes were rattling. The forks were rattling. That's how loud it was. But it sounds like the Grand Prix went off without a hitch. And it was a great success for the Freedom 250 celebration. So congratulations to Trump and his people for getting that Grand Prix race there in Washington, D.C. All right, let's talk about data centers. And what is going on with public opinion around data centers? As you know, America's artificial boom is driving a rapid expansion of data centers, but new polling shows growing resistance from communities who worry about things like higher electric bills, water use, and environmental impacts in neighborhoods. Joining us to discuss all of this is, thank goodness, somebody who knows what's going on is here. We've been on the air for an hour and a half, and finally, somebody who knows what's going on is here. Natalie Jackson, the founder of Centerline Research, is here. She's also a columnist for National Journal, long time pollster. Nat, welcome to the Scott Jennings Show. Welcome back, I should say. You wrote a column that you published this morning in the National Journal about these data centers and what's going on with public opinion. What can you tell us?
14: Well, thanks for having me, and thanks for calling me old there. Long-time pollster.
1: No, I'm not calling you old. I'm just saying you started your career at a young age, and look how far you've come in a very short period of time. Anyway, go ahead.
14: Sure. No, I have been doing this for 20 years, so it's been a while. Data centers have blown up more negatively, more quickly than any one issue I've seen in my career. And I've been watching this for well over a year. You know, I posted on X, I actually took a victory lap yesterday because I found the old post where I said in December of last year, this is a sleeper issue for the midterms. And that has played out. People are angry. They don't appreciate having these things coming into their territory without, you know, appropriate limits and accommodations from the companies. And, you know, part of the picture is that this development really started before there was any public input. And so the reaction has been extremely harsh toward these companies and these data centers because it feels out of control.
1: But Nat, I'll play devil's advocate here against everybody who's engaged in this mass hysteria. We've had data centers in the United States for decades. And now everybody's been out of shape about it. How much of this, in your opinion, has to do with just the rapid spread of, I think, foreign Chinese-backed propaganda online? I mean, is that how public opinion changed so rapidly, in your opinion? Do you know?
14: So there are a few things. You know, one of the things that I come back to is I grew up in extreme rural Texas, and there was a coal strip mine about half a mile from my house. And every time the mine blasted, stuff would fall off the walls, you know, like it was just a thing that was part of the landscape of living there. And so, you know, I compare that to data centers now. You know, it's a new form of this infrastructure that we need to keep advancing. There are obvious reasons for China to want us to slow down. There is a lot of misinformation that runs around about particularly the water use, the electricity use. You know, I think people don't really know who or what to believe on any of this because, you know, it's hard to believe the companies because they are the ones who want to come in and do this. The politicians.
1: Let me ask you. Let me ask you about that issue, Nat, because I think this is part of, this is a hypothesis. You tell me if I'm crazy, but I think some of what's going on is that people don't trust the technology companies, the social media companies, whatever. So they inherently don't trust or they dislike that. Therefore, anything connected to that, or if they say, oh, don't worry, this is good for you, there's just an inherent amount of mistrust there. And so, therefore, if you believe a data center is aiding and abetting these companies I already don't like, I'm gonna be against the data centers. Do you see that connection, or am I off base here?
14: I do. You know, to make a broader point, people don't trust much of anything these days. Mm-hmm. You know, the trust in government is very low. Trust in corporations is low. Trust in other humans is low. You know, we're just existing in a low trust society. And so people don't trust anyone else to be looking out for them. So that's definitely a piece of it. They're worried about their bills. You know, a big, huge chunk of this ties into the affordability debate that we're having around the country. Will their utility rates rise? Will they have their property values affected? You know, all of these monetary things come into play at a time when people are already freaked out about rising costs, you know, and have been for the last, you know, 6-7 years.
1: Nat, I saw a poll the other day, and people were saying they would rather live next to a coal-fired power plant than live next to a data center. Now, for those of us who are here in Kentucky, our eyebrows were raised. We thought, hey, look, opportunity knocks. but, that's where we are with this debate. People want to live next to a coal-fired power plant. I think they also might have said a nuclear plant more than they wanted to live near a data center. So I bring that up to ask you this. Based on the data that you've seen, how is it possible to dig out of this public relations hole? And if so, how would you go about it based on what you've seen here?
14: So this is one of the big problems with how public opinion is kind of being reported right now. Most people aren't getting beyond everybody hates this. But there is some work that's digging deeper. Echelon Insights did a really interesting poll that they released last week where they said, do you support or oppose a data center? And of course, most people said no. You know, they oppose it. But then they said, do you support or oppose a data center if they're paying all of their costs? If they're making sure all of the water is taken care of? If they're, you know, once you put the conditions on it, and these are the things that people want, you know, you ask people why they're opposed to the data centers, it's the costs, it's this and that. If you put those conditions in the survey question, what Echelon found was that a majority of people would support the data center. So it's really a pathway forward of cooperation between communities and the companies. The complicating factor right now that is kind of preventing that from happening is the election. Politicians running for office right now are responding to the overwhelmingly negative sentiment by, you know, let's just stop all of this. So that makes it a lot more urgent, and the need for these people running for office to take action right now, I think, is stepping on the ability of this cooperation to start building for everyone to move forward. I expect that to get a little bit easier once we get over the election hump, at least until we start talking about 2028.
1: I think one of the smart things Trump is doing on this is this ratepayer protection pledge this idea that a company building one of these things, they would have to fully bear the cost of their energy needs, their energy infrastructure, so none of this gets passed on. I think that was a pretty good idea. I know there's legislation moving on that. Do you see any data on that? When people are described this idea of ratepayer protection, we'll make them take care of everything, all the costs as it relates to hooking up to the energy grid here. I assume that scores well, doesn't it?
14: Absolutely. That's exactly what people want when you ask them why they oppose data centers. And what would change their mind? Those are the things that they want. You know, they want the data centers and the companies operating them to pay for the upgrades to the electrical grids. They want them to pay for all of the water outlays, any additional electricity that they pull, any, you know, reasons that the rates might go up. And, you know, in a lot of places, those things are being set up. In Louisiana, there's a data center where Meta has paid for all kinds of upgrades to the schools. They gave teachers like a $50,000 bonus. And so there are ways for the companies to come in and pay for everything, still get the benefit. And that seems to be what a big chunk of the public wants. There are some, that will never change their minds.
1: Yeah, that's my final question for you. I got about 30 seconds here. I read that article too. So you basically got locations that are able to do things they've never been able to do before. Give teachers massive bonuses, upgrade education facilities. I suspect you're going to start seeing reductions in property taxes and other local tax rates out there where you have data centers flowing in a bunch of revenue. Does the public accept this? If you get that, will they then change their mind? Based on the data you've seen, I know we've seen a massive shift against it, but if those things come to pass, you think they can shift back based on basic, you know, common good type stuff like that?
14: It certainly won't move everyone. There is a small slice, it's, you know, 15-20% of people who are just opposed to everything AI. They don't want any of it.
1: All
14: they
1: right.
14: don't want the data centers.
1: All right. Those are sticks in the mud. Everybody else, be mindful. Natalie Jackson, Centerline, National Journal Reader Stuff. We'll take a break and be right back. It's Scott Jennings.
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1: All right, we round out the show here on Monday, August 24th, with some coverage of what I guess is going to be a trade war with Canada. Last week, we told you that President Trump was expressing optimism that a deal was on the horizon with the Canadians. And then all of a sudden, Friday, everything fell apart. The White House says the Canadians made a bunch of unreasonable last-minute demands, and the entire thing collapsed. There's a lot of he said, she said in this, but today Scott Bessent tore into Canadian Prime Minister Mark Carney. Let's hear that. Cut 17.
21: Want Canada to become a state. He did say that they're getting all the benefits of being a state without being one.
0: I think he would like Canada to come to the table and negotiate in good faith. They were offered quite a good deal last week. They chose to reject it. Unfortunately, Prime Minister Carney rose to power on an anti-American, anti-Trump platform. I believe he was more than 20 points behind. And, you know, he seems to have gone back to his old playbook. And I think one has to ask oneself, is he trying to benefit himself, the Liberal Party, or the Canadian people? Because they were offered a very good job. So, yep.
1: All right, so that was Bessent. Now, I guess Mark Carney, the Prime Minister of Canada, has responded. Cut 18.
8: An attitude at the negotiation table that Canada is a subsidiary of the United States. The Canadian industry is going to be disadvantaged relative to American industry. That we're going to set up terms so that over time, Canadian industry is going to face constant headwinds. That's not something we're going to accept. And that's before you get to constraints on our ability to do what the rest of the world wants, which is to sign trade deals with Canada.
1: And finally, Vice President J.D. Vance, speaking just a little while ago up in Maine, he also had some harsh words for the Canadians, issuing this warning to Carney. Cut 20.
22: But we know that Canada allows itself to be used as a backdoor for Chinese goods. They treat Chinese goods more fairly than they do the goods that come from the people of Maine. It's insanity. And what we've said to Canada is stop it. Apply a basic principle of fairness to the trade that you're doing between North Dakota and Canada, between Maine and Canada. And what happened at the very end is they came in with a bunch of unreasonable last-minute demands. I frankly thought we had a deal. I think that we should have a deal, but I think that we need to send a message loud and clear to the Prime Minister of Canada. Stop taking advantage of the people of Maine. Stop taking advantage of America. It's over. We expect fairness in our trade policy.
1: All right, Natalie Jackson, Centerline Strategies pollster and columnist for National Journal, remains on the line with us here at the Scott Jennings Show. Natalie, you're hearing the back and forth. A lot of this is political posturing. There are key Senate races going on in Maine. That's why J.D. Vance is there. And also in Michigan, some people are saying a trade war is going to hurt Republican chances there. You heard Vance try to position the administration on it. What's your reaction?
14: You know, there's also Alaska involved. You know, there's a huge number of border miles at stake here. And I think it depends on what people see in their wallets. You know, do prices go up by November? You know, what's happening October, November as people are voting? I think that has the biggest impact on kind of how this situation with Canada plays out.
1: Yeah, I mean, obviously, if people perceive a direct impact on their own personal financial situation based on this, yes, I agree with you. But like, I guess my question to you is, as a campaign strategist, I'll give you the last word here. We're almost out of time. Do you think voters want to see the administration fighting against other countries that, you know, they argue are taking advantage of us, or would they just rather see deal announcements? Oh, we have a deal. Here's some paper. What do you think is sort of on the minds of voters? Fight or deal?
14: I think right now it's deal, just given the affordability crisis that a lot of people are facing that we've been talking about for the last 6 years. Mm. You know, I think deals that give people some stability and assurance that the prices are not going to skyrocket again. I think that's as helpful as anything right now.
1: All right. Natalie Jackson is a pollster with Centerline Strategies. Read her stuff in the National Journal. She publishes a column every week about public opinion trends. We're done for the day. We'll be back tomorrow. Great show coming up tomorrow. That columnist up in Seattle who got fired over his column, the sports guy, he's going to be with us. All that and more tomorrow on the Scott Jennings Show. Thanks for listening. You know, we hear a lot these days about conviction, but real conviction isn't measured by what you say when it's easy. It is measured by what you're willing to do when your beliefs are tested. And that's what makes Charlie Kirk, American Martyr, worth watching. Oh, our friend Charlie. At its heart, this is not a political story. It is the story of a man whose Christian faith shaped his character, guided his decisions, and gave him the courage to stand firm in the face of opposition. Charlie understood that faith isn't something that we practice for an hour on Sunday and then leave it behind. It's meant to influence how we live, how we lead, and how we serve others every day. Charlie's story challenges each of us to consider the legacy that we're building through our own faithfulness and whether we are willing to live boldly for Christ when it matters most. Go to angel.com/SJ. Do it today. Become an Angel Guild member. And when you do, you can watch Charlie Kirk, American Martyr, and help bring more stories of faith, courage, and conviction to audiences around the world.
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5: A warning to other nations. Lisa Brady, Fox News, as the Trump administration rolls out new sanctions intended to isolate Iran's economy.
6: All countries, companies, and financial institutions with links to Iran are on the clock.
0: An economic engagement of any kind with this murderous regime will expose those responsible to the full reach of American power.
6: Treasury Secretary Scott Bessent says those consequences could include secondary sanctions and isolation from the U.S. economy.
0: No nation should expect to enjoy the rewards of our system while helping those who seek to destroy it.
6: Bessent did not publicly share timelines or deadlines for U.S. partners to cut ties with Iran.
5: Fox's Jared Halpern at the White House. China, Turkey, and the United Arab Emirates are among Iran's largest trading partners. Hardline Iranian officials say any country's support for the new sanctions will be considered an act of war.
7: The secretary of Iran's National Security Council saying today, quote, if the economic war continues, not a single drop of oil will be exported, neither through the Strait of Hormuz nor from anywhere in the Persian Gulf.
5: Fox's Jonathan Hunt in Tel Aviv. This is a trade dispute with Canada. Deepens with each side blaming the other for a breakdown in talks. Canada's prime minister warning of retaliation as President Trump threatens another increase in tariffs beginning in January after a 50% hike on a variety of Canadian goods that already kicked in. President Trump turning attention to school choice.
9: And we want every parent to have the power to send their child to a high quality school that shares their values. It's so important.
5: Holding a Rose Garden event to highlight progress made during his second term, including a tax credit aimed at expanding school choice passed by Republicans in Congress as part of a larger bill last year. 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
10: This afternoon will bring partly sunny skies and pleasant conditions with a high of 79. Tonight will be mainly clear with a low of 59. Tomorrow expect partly sunny skies once again with pleasant weather and a high of 80. I'm meteorologist Jason Caterina on AM 560, The Answer.
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16: Good morning, glory, and evening, grace, America. Good Monday to you. We have a week left in August. I hope you're ready to enjoy your last week of August 2026. I was until Saturday, and Deshaun Watson ruined the season for the Browns fans. Can I just play one clip from that, please? Cut number 31.
17: No, I don't regret anything in my life.
16: I don't regret anything in my life. Thank you, Mr. Watson. More on that next hour. I got to do the news first, and there's a lot of news. Secretary Bessent announced Operation Economic Fury times 10. It's going to be the collapse of the Iranian economy. It's going to happen in fairly rapid fashion. We got a trade war going on with Canada, and Mark Carney asked for it. He's getting it. They're going to lose it. It's bad for our Canadian neighbors. We like Canada, but they've been freeloaders for about 50 years, and you can't spend 2% on GDP on defense and expect us to pick up the tab on trade as well. And the president's not going to put up with that. We got a lot to do. But I want to begin with Hassan Piker, who is the living, breathing heart of the Democratic Party in 2026. Hassan Piker, who lifted Abdul El-Sayed to victory in Michigan in the primary, who's out there on tour this past weekend, exciting the young radical left-wing base of the Democratic Party, the DSAers and others. I don't think Piker is himself formally DSA, but he's DSA adjacent. And he is the face of the Democratic Party. Hassan Piker is a radical left-wing Islamist apologist. And he had this to say. He went to the Fear and Live tour in San Francisco this weekend and mocked Charlie Kirk, the anniversary of whose assassination is coming up on September 10th. Cut number 4.

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3: Welcome back, America. My bumps today, I read this morning, Carly Simon, age 83, released a new album last week from her home on Martha's Vineyard called Comes in Waves. I thought, well, I haven't heard this, but I loved Carly Simon, you know, 50 years ago. So let's see how she sounds, and she sounds pretty good. That's what will be our bump music today. Carly Simon, Comes in Waves, brand new album last week at the age of 83. I salute Carly Simon. Now, I'm a news program, politics, news, public policy. But I will be doing sports in hours one and two and three. I will be talking about the fiasco in Cleveland, the Deshaun Watson fiasco, because it's really about epistemic closure and smart people doing dumb things, and why do smart people do dumb things, and I'll explain it next hour. But first, I want to go through the news, because there's a lot of news, including Secretary of the Treasury Scott Bessent's press conference earlier this afternoon. Let's go to the announcement of Operation Economic Outcast against Iran, cut number 19.
4: Today, at President Trump's direction, the United States Treasury has begun Operation Economic Outcast, an unprecedented campaign against the Islamic Republic of Iran and its enablers. In the Second World War, D-Day marked the historic beginning of a campaign with our allies to target and drive the enemy from its positions, including those in third countries. Today, in that same spirit, we are launching an economic onslaught against Iran's financial connections around the globe. Our objective is to sever every economic lifeline that sustains this tyrannical regime until Tehran stands alone.
3: Our oil is down to $85 a barrel today, so well received by oil markets. Cut number 20, Secretary Bessent.
4: President Trump has taken action that his predecessors have long deferred, and under his leadership, America is no longer managing the Iranian threat. We are ending it. Our great armed forces have laid the groundwork for achieving the president's objective of preventing Iran from ever obtaining nuclear weapons. They have shown America's resolve to finally end this threat. And the strength of America's economy under President Trump allows us to wage this sustained financial operation alongside the might of our military.
3: Cut number 21.
4: Iran now faces a very clear choice with only two paths before them: complete global isolation and a subsistence economy, or a path back to normalcy with an opportunity to rejoin the global economy. Today we are launching Operation Economic Outcast to foreclose every other option available to the Iranian regime. Treasury has mapped every node, every facilitator, and every network that Iran has used to smuggle oil and evade sanctions. Beginning today, the actions of Treasury and other agencies will tighten the noose and block every potential source of revenue that funds the IRGC and the evil Iranian regime. We are enforcing a zero-leakage approach. There will be no minimal breathing space for the regime to rebuild its capacity to inflict terror against America and the world.
3: Zero leakage. He continues, cut number 22.
4: The final refuge of this regime is a mistaken conclusion of nations that still finance the Iranian threat in the hopes of evading it. It is no longer acceptable to operate in the gray spaces of this conflict. Countries cannot claim they are blind to enabling this activity. Iran's enablers purchase, transport its petroleum. They facilitate the flow of its finances through exchange houses and free trade.

0: zones. They welcome Iran's flights and maintain registries on its behalf. They turn a blind eye to seaborne fuel transfers and overland transits. They condone illicit use of their banks, all the while concealing the extent of their complicity.
1: Cut number 23, as Secretary Bessin continues.
0: The president is making phone calls to world leaders with specific requests to cease their interactions with the regime. We are already seeing results. Over the weekend, comments from Iranian leadership clearly acknowledged the effect of this campaign, and nations that facilitate any interactions with the regime should quickly heed our message. Those who stand with the United States will reap the rewards of our partnership. Those who tether themselves to the Iranian regime should expect to share in the isolation of a withering regime.
1: Finally, we got three more. Cut 24 of Secretary Bessin.
0: Teams from Treasury, State, and the U.S. military are now meeting with their global counterparts to tell them that the United States expects action. Every country has a defined timeline to shut down activities we have identified. If they do not take action, we will do so unilaterally through Treasury authorities. For example, every branch of Bank Mele must be shuttered and dark. And let me be clear, any entity that facilitates money laundering on behalf of Iran will be removed from the U.S. dollar system.
1: The Bank Mele is Iran's national bank. They have branches all over the world. That's a very clear thing. Shutter it, or we're out of the U.S. SWIFT program. Cut number 25.
0: The new sectoral sanctions determinations issued today target five of Iran's most vital lifelines that it exploits in other countries: digital assets, technology, gold, aviation, and shipping. These measures broaden secondary sanctions risk for anyone foolish enough to continue conducting business with this regime and will accelerate the speed with we pursue them. As I say,
1: it's good. It's a comprehensive, it's a complete, and it will have very grave effects on the Iranian people, but more importantly on the IRGC. The regime is suffocating, and the pillow has come down on their face. Got my relief factor here. Got a 10.5-mile trundle in on Saturday. I was moving a little bit slow at church yesterday. A little bit slow, but I bounce back because I take my relief factor in. Now, I'm not fast anymore. I had breakfast this morning with a friend of my brother-in-law, and we were talking about running, and I said, I used to be fast. I'm not fast anymore, but I'm still stubborn. But I probably went a little bit longer than I should have. But I got my Icarian curcumin as Rachel and Omega. I take it right now. It is that simple. It is that easy. And it does make you rebound more quickly because it helps your body's anti-inflammatory system kick in to fight the impact. I mean, when you do a long distance after you've been doing fours and sixes and you trundle along at a pretty good speed, run, walk, then your body says, wait, you haven't done this in a while, and it hurts. But that's just inflammation. It's nothing bad. Minor aches and pains. 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
4: Good afternoon. I'm Mike Scott in the QC Kinetics newsroom. A partly sunny afternoon ahead with a high near 79. Two were shot, one fatally in Wheeling Sunday. Police say the shooting took place around 7 p.m. in the 8,000 block of Capitol Drive at the Mainstay Suites. A woman is dead after being pulled from Lake Michigan on the city's south side. Chicago police say it was Fire Department Marine units Sunday morning that recovered the body, and firefighters in Nevada are continuing to battle the fast-moving Hawk Fire.
5: Oh my gosh, I'm still scared to death. 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
4: 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And up next, your AccuWeather forecast in the AM 560 Weather Center.
6: This afternoon will bring partly sunny skies and pleasant conditions with a high of 79. Tonight, expect mainly clear skies with a low of 59. Tomorrow, anticipate partly sunny skies and pleasant weather once again with a high of 80. I'm meteorologist Jason Caterina on AM 560, The Answer.
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1: Welcome back, America. Carly Simon released a brand new album last week at the age of 83. And so I thought we would play some cuts from Comes in Waves, that's the title of the album, and good on her. I want to play for you Cut 31. People expect me to be talking about Deshaun Watson all show. I'll do that next hour and maybe an hour or three. But here's Deshaun Watson, the break me in half comment from Saturday's press conference after a stinky, horrible, terrible game because he's no good. Cut number 31.
12: No, I don't regret anything in my life.
1: I don't regret anything in my life. You got to know something about Deshaun Watson to realize how that sounded to Cleveland Browns fans. And against the advice of everybody in fandom, and every sports writer and sports analyst who covers the Browns and national media, literally 100%. Don't start that guy. That guy is poison on your team. He's going to ruin you, Coach Monken. Coach Monken announced today starting Deshaun Watson week one of the NFL against Jacksonville in a couple of weeks. More on that next hour. Now I want to tell you about a sponsor because we have the Hugh Hewitt Book Club. and I do sponsor books, and a brand new one is coming your way called Carbon Zero. Carbon Zero is by Craig Stanfill. Craig Stanfill is an AI innovator, an AI pioneer, and he decided he would imagine where the technology could take us. And from someone who truly understands the project, the subject matter, and I'm holding the advanced copy right here, I couldn't put it down. I read it in 2 days, and it's scary, very scary. One command to the wrong AI agent, and a lot can go wrong. Indeed, dystopian novel land goes wrong. And Carbon Zero is the novel that explains how that happens. 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And right now, if you just want the Kindle edition for a fast read to end the summer, that's only $2.99. The book is, you know, I don't know what the regular book price is. It's over at Amazon.com. But, okay, how bad can AI be? What could really go wrong? Craig Stanfill knows. Carbon Zero describes it. I'm going to talk to him tomorrow in an interview for the book club, and I'll be telling you about it all week long. But if you want to know, like, worst case, this is worst case. And, look, it's dystopian fiction. We hope it doesn't come true. Could it come true? I don't know about AI. Do you know about AI? I know people who know AI, and they tell me, no, it's like any new technology. It can go good, it can go bad. It's like nuclear weaponry. Okay, not reassuring. Carbon Zero, Craig Stanfill. Let me also tell you about another one of our sponsors, the American Legislative Exchange Council, alec.org/you. The American Legislative Exchange Council has been doing for decades one thing, policy. They're nonpartisan. They bring together state legislators from every single state, and they get them in a big room a couple of times a year, and they produce new policies. Their most recent one is on data centers. Very, very reasonable, very, very smart, very, very balanced. China Communist Party is using social media to scare Americans about data centers. It's a very bad idea to be scared about data centers. I had State Senator Betancourt from Texas at the most recent ALEC conference in Orlando, Florida, and Senator Betancourt pointed out one data center in one county in Texas has doubled the property tax revenue of that county with no impacts on the infrastructure. So the question is, really, why would you oppose that? And the propaganda being pushed out by the Chi-Coms, oh, it's going to hurt your water, or it's going to ruin your electricity bill. Well, President Trump has a good policy, as does ALEC, about making sure new data centers do not add load to the grid. They've got to bring their own power with them. That's possible in places like Ohio and Pennsylvania and Texas and North Dakota. Wherever there's stranded natural gas, wherever there's water power, they can produce their own power. You don't have to worry about the grid. But we do need data centers, or China will win the AI race. China wins the AI race, and then I go back to Carbon Zero, and we really don't want to go there. We really don't want to go there. So let me finish by telling you that Duane's World will be available tomorrow, and I think Senator Talent will be with him, and they can talk about data centers and all that kind of stuff. But if you want to belong to Duane's World, you have to belong to the universe. If you want to belong to the universe, you have to go to HughHewitt.com and join. And then on Tuesdays and Thursday night at 7 p.m. Eastern, 4 p.m. in the West, Duane takes the stage with the after show. We used to call it the after show. Now it's called Duane's World. And his minions known as the Tribbles. And they are a merry, frolicking, usually intoxicated bunch of people. And they have a great deal of fun. But you can't have that, nor can you subtext me, unless you, in fact, head over to HughHewitt.com. 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Be a part of that community. Subtext me. Talk with Duane. 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
1: Welcome back, America. I'm Hugh Hewitt, joined by Ambassador Michael Oren. Dr. Oren is the founder of the Israel Advocacy Program Project. Dr. Oren, welcome. I've been waiting to talk to you for 2 weeks. Last week, Israel dispatched its jets to bomb airstrips in Syria that had something to do with Turkey. But the way it's been explained in the Israeli English language media makes no sense to me. What happened and why did Israel do it? What did it hope to accomplish?
21: Well, first of all, great to be back with you, Hugh. Let's put it in context. The context is Israel post-October 7th. October 7th was a result of successive Israeli governments being passive, while massive terrorist forces, enemy forces built up on our borders, on Gaza, in Lebanon, etc. That's never going to happen again. Post-October 7th, Israel is a very different Syria, Israel. And, you know, after many years of effort, finally Iran was forced to withdraw from Syria. Syria is the linchpin of the Middle East. And astride our northern border. And that was a huge, huge event for Israel, I think for the entire Middle East. But now there's a vacuum in Syria. There's a government there of Ahmed al-Shara, which is a new government. It's not a strong government. It's a weak government. There's going to be regional powers and perhaps international powers are going to try to take advantage of that weakness. And, of course, the primary suspect here was Turkey. Syria has a Sunni majority. Turkey is a Sunni country, and it is led by Mr. Erdogan, who is a pan-Islamicist, and began to move in to Syria. And that was a totally intolerable situation for the state of Israel. Turkey, under its current leadership, is not a frenemy country, is an enemy country. It supports every effort to destroy this country, to kill Israelis, put it in the most prosaic form. And Mr. Erdogan likely always compares Israel and Netanyahu to Hitler, to the Nazis, and questions our right to exist. So the presence of Turkish troops, military troops, in Syria was an utterly intolerable situation for post-October 7th Israel. And Israel acted to send a message, received information, intelligence, and I have from my own sources that was very good intelligence, that the Turkish Air Force was planning to install systems around that airbase, the Abu Dhabi airbase in northwest Syria, and Israel was going to act to preempt it. And Israel did, and I think Turkey has gotten the message. People are going to describe this action by, you know, Netanyahu's to attempt to flex muscles before the election. I don't think that's true. I think this is an issue of national strategic importance, and it was a very essential message. It's interesting that President Trump, in contrast to many Europeans and most Middle Eastern Europeans, President Trump has not come out and condemned this.
1: What kind of systems were they trying to install, Michael Oren? Were there radars, defensive arrays, SAMs, that sort of stuff?
21: Yeah, D, all of the above. And they have access to very advanced systems, and including, by the way, Russian systems. As you know, it's one of the issues that is holding up the sale of F-35s to Turkey is because they have these Russian advanced anti-aircraft systems, S-300, S-400. And we've worked so hard to remove these systems from around our airspace, both in Syria and Iran and elsewhere. We're not going to have them reintroduced through a back door in Syria. It's just not going to happen. And, you know, we have no animosity toward the Turkish people. We had many, many years of very close relationships. 500,000 Israelis used to have summer vacations in Turkey every year, including my family. We'd like to go back to that, but not under this government. And they pose a strategic threat to the state of Israel. I would just qualify that by saying it's not of the same magnitude of the strategic threat posed by Iran. And I can explain it in two sentences. One is that Erdogan is not the supreme leader. Sunnis do not look upon him the way Shiites look at the supreme leader in Iran. And in addition to being a pan-Islamicist, he's a pan-Ottomanist. He seems to think that Arabs in the Middle East are longing to go back to the Ottoman Empire.
1: Huh.
21: They do not want to go back to the empire. So
1: right now,
21: that's a check on Erdogan.
1: I want to ask a second question. Mark Dubowitz, who is well known to you, CEO of the Foundation for the Defense of Democracy, has written that he expects Iran to try a, quote, October surprise, actually a couple of them, one at Israel designed to damage Netanyahu before the election, one at everything that moves designed to damage President Trump before the November elections. What do you make of that scenario?
21: I think he's half right, and I'll explain what I mean by half right. I do think that the Iranians are not stupid and not going to wait around to be strangled by the naval blockade. And you'll recall that I said on this program, what is it, back in April and March, that the military phase of this war is over. Now we have to move to the naval blockade. The motto would be the Cold War, not the Iraq and Afghanistan war. It's great. I think it's working. But the Iranians are not going to sit by passively and go into that, you know, quietly into that dark night. And they will try to precipitate provoke a military engagement with the United States to get those oil prices spiking once again and probably get the Democrats back into one, if not both, houses of Congress. That's going to be their goal. And America has to be very vigilant, very cautious, not to get dragged into that trap. Where I think Mark errs, I don't think the Iranians want Netanyahu to go. I think the Iranians want Netanyahu to stay. For several reasons. One is that there may be a very different prime minister who's going to have to prove his mettle. Someone like Gabi Eisenkot, someone like Naftali Bennett, who could be much more aggressive. You know, Israel, Netanyahu's his reputation in Israel is much different than it was in the United States and abroad. In abroad, he's thought of being as militaristic and very aggressive. In Israel, he's thought of being very reticent and conflict averse. And I think the Iranians may share that. Not just that, what could be better for Iran's PR in the world than having Benjamin Netanyahu, who, you know, is regarded by large swaths of Western public opinion as toxic? No one knows Bennett. Very few people know Bennett. Almost nobody knows Gadi Eisenkot. And that would give Israel a free rein for a certain amount of time. So I would disagree with Mark that the Iranians want to replace Netanyahu. I think they want to keep him. Doesn't mean they don't want to provoke us. They may want to provoke us last line in order to further degrade the Republicans' chance of winning in November. Why? Because if Israel gets dragged into this war, then once again people in the United States will say, look, the Republicans are doing Israel's bidding and being dragged into a war which is not in America's interest.
1: All right, this is the first of eight recommendations or predictions you'll have to make in the next 8 weeks, Dr. Oren. Mm-hmm. Who's going to be the next prime minister of Israel?
21: Well, I've been coming out saying that there's a wild card, and his name is Avigdor Lieberman, who's not very well known in the United States. And I don't know how much time I have to discuss this, but Lieberman is a person who would probably get about 10 seats in Knesset. We saw how Naftali Bennett back in 2021 became prime minister with only 7 seats in Knesset because there was basically a tie between all the various camps. And the only way that Israel could move on and not have yet another round of elections was by making him prime minister. Well, the same thing can happen again. Right now, according to all the polls, there's basically a tie. And Israel could go from election to election to election. Netanyahu would remain the prime minister for months and months at a time. Victor Lieberman could say, we could do this, or you can make me prime minister, and we can end the Netanyahu era. He's been a former foreign minister, a former defense minister, and a former finance minister, and he succeeded at all those jobs. So it wouldn't be the worst outcome.
1: All right, Dr. Michael Oren, always good to talk to you. Follow me on X at Dr. Michael Oren. Follow me in the next segment of today's Hugh Hewitt Show. Thank you, Ambassador Oren. Stay tuned.
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1: Welcome back, America. I'm Hugh Hewitt. Coming up, I'm going to give you my opinion of the toxic waste dump that is the Cleveland Browns media reputation today and their fan base's smoldering volcanic reaction at what they did. But it's not a sports talk show. This is really about how does an organization make such a bad decision? And the answer is applicable to every organization everywhere. It's when you close yourself off from inputs and you just decide you're smarter than everybody and you're not going to care about what anyone thinks and you press forward on your, quote, plan. And, you know, you can get away with it in sports if you own the team and it's the NFL because you're buoyed along by 31 other franchises. But they're going to try and sell seat licenses in Cleveland next month for a new stadium that's 2 years down the road. I don't know what they're thinking. Meanwhile, I want to play for you the last bit of Scott Bessent at the Treasury press conference today about the effort to collapse Iran's economy, cut number 26.
3: This is a sustained campaign to collapse every last option for Iran. Let there be no ambiguity as to the position of the United States. An economic engagement of any kind with this murderous regime will expose those responsible to the full reach of American power. For decades, this regime has drawn strength from a calculus that regards Iranian retaliation as certain and American enforcement as negotiable. Under President Trump, that era is over. To the ordinary soldiers supporting this regime, as more and more of your paychecks stop or are supposedly just delayed, ask whether your commanders are leading your country to triumph or to ruin. And recall that the Berlin Wall fell when ordinary soldiers decided not to shoot at their own people. And to those who enable Tehran, do not discount the cost of testing Washington's resolve. No nation should expect to enjoy the rewards of our system while helping those who seek to destroy it. It is now a time for world leaders to make a decision between prosperity and isolation, peace and terror, America and Iran. The campaign we begin today will gather force with every day that follows, and it will not end until this regime stands alone.
1: The Iranian rial, which is their basic currency, fell below $2 million to $1 today. 2 million rials to $1. I believe it was 2,033,000 rials to a dollar. It's going to continue to plummet. And maximum sanctions plus the blockade plus secondary sanctions on anyone doing business with Iran, the regime is in desperate, desperate situation. I'll talk about it with Senator Tom Cotton, chairman of the Senate Intelligence Committee, next hour. And yes, I'm going to get to the Browns. Don't go anywhere, America. I'm Hugh Hewitt.
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28: Good afternoon. I'm Mike Scott in the QC Kinetics newsroom. Partly sunny and 79 today. Two were shot, one fatally, in Wheeling Sunday around 7 p.m. at the Mainstay Suites Hotel. Indiana Governor Mike Braun calling out NIPSCO over ongoing power outages in Northwest Indiana. More than 10,000 customers remain in the dark. Lake Station, Indiana Mayor Bill Carroll is frustrated.
10: I just am making sure that people know that Lake Station is a city, deserves recognition, just like any other community.
28: The White House says Iran is about to be hit with the toughest sanctions in history. Here's NBC's Gabe Gutierrez.
11: Saying it will, quote, show no leniency toward the aggressors. And while the president promises the war will pay off,
12: oil is going to be down at lower than it was even just a little while ago.
11: Iran is also threatening that if other countries cooperate with the U.S., quote, not a single drop of oil will leave the area.
28: The Cubs will visit Arizona tonight. The White Sox host Texas. 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
13: I'm Stuart Varney, and this is the Fox Business Report.
14: Stocks are losing steam in afternoon trading and are mixed on heightened Iran tensions. Treasury Secretary Scott Bessent said the U.S. is launching a new campaign to isolate the Iranian regime and warning that countries and companies that do business with the country will face the wrath of the Trump administration. The Dow is advancing led by financial stocks. However, the tech-heavy Nasdaq is lower amid tech weakness. AI worries are pressuring tech stocks ahead of NVIDIA's earnings release. That happens after the closing bell on Wednesday. Shares of NVIDIA are down 2%. Its stock is lower for a seventh straight session. Oil prices are falling with West Texas Intermediate crude around $85 a barrel. And shares of Alibaba are up 0.5%. The Chinese e-commerce giant announcing an over 10 billion share sale to raise funds to boost its AI spending. That's your Fox Business Report. I'm Hillary Barsky, invested in you.
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16: Tonight will be mainly clear with a low of 59. On Tuesday, expect partly sunny skies and pleasant conditions with a high of 80. Tuesday night will be partly cloudy with a low of 65. Wednesday will bring times of clouds and sun along with a chance of a thunderstorm in spots from late morning on. It'll be humid with a high of 81. I'm meteorologist Jason Caterina on AM 560, The Answer.
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9: Alex Marlowe Show, I'm glad you're here. I've got an unbelievable Hassan Piker clip for you guys to play. I've got a $200 movie is now the most profitable of all time. I'll explain that on today's show as well. And we also have a new entry into the 2028 presidential field for Democrats, someone you would not expect. All that to come, but we'll start with some economics. There's two big economic stories to start the day. First of all, we've learned that it's going to be economic D-Day in Iran. Scott Bessent has warned. The Treasury Secretary said that Iran is facing the single greatest financial offense ever as the U.S. conflict with Iran, Israel's involved as well, is entering what he refers to as an endgame. Now, keep in mind, caveat all of this when I'm introducing some of this news with the lens of we were getting ridiculously close to the election season. Labor Day is in 2 weeks, and once that happens, then we are officially in election mode. Congress is not going to do anything productive between now and then. And a lot of what the president's doing, a lot of his maneuvering, and I'll touch on some of the things he's doing, is going to be with the election in mind. So a lot of the messaging will be trying to control the narrative so that people who are feeling kind of bummed out with the way things are going in our economy are going to feel more and more confident as they head closer to going to the polls. So Bessent said the U.S. would sever all economic ties with Iran. He also emphasized a goal of cutting every economic lifeline that sustains Iran, which that means any country that is doing business with Iran, then you can just be get swept up into it, into any sort of retaliation that America has. So the details were pretty much not there. So I don't know what this is in terms of what is different. And Iran has, of course, dismissed the threats. They even went a step further and put out a very strange video where they were going to kill Barron Trump as he plays Xbox. So they're trying to make some sort of a chilling thing where, but it's a AI of some sort of Barron Trump playing Xbox and then Iran kills him. So that was a big thing that was being passed around over the weekend. But the messaging is very clear that what's happening is that we're trying to come up with ways to, Iran is trying to come up with ways to push back in a political front, but economically, it has got to be like absolute heck to be living in Iran right now. The people are experiencing terrible amounts of inflation, and the Iranian government, recall, has not done anything to care about the Iranian people in 50 years. This is not a new thing. So the most interesting thing, obviously, over the weekend was this Barron Trump video, but just note that the amount of inflation that's taken place, the fact that the people have been abandoned by the ruling class, this is a real vulnerability for the Iranian regime, but is it vulnerable in the short term? In the short term, I don't know. But the White House is left with only this option to try to act as though we are waging a very effective war on the economic front, because we've got a lot of headaches when it comes to prices here domestically, which people are blaming a lot on the war, and some of it for good reason. So one of the things that has happened is that we saw Trump intervene on beef prices. He's going to be importing more beef. And one of the reasons why is because beef price is one of those economic indicators that's clearly gone up. And I got to say that I don't know if this is the right move. And it does seem, I don't want to say panicky, but I want to say that the White House clearly trying to make some maneuvers in order to try to lessen some of those burdens at the grocery store and basic places like that as we head in towards the election. So keep an eye on things that look political, because at this point they probably are, because I do think there is a path for the Democrats to win both the House and the Senate, and that would be a monster headache for the country in general. So a lot of it's going to be messaging, and a lot of it is going to be putting pressure on entities, countries, bad guys. And one of them that we saw break out over the weekend is with Canada. We are on to a new trade war with Canada, and we have seen the U.S. implement a new 50% tax on imports of hundreds of Canadian items. This includes furniture, plastics, plywood, and electrical equipment. All this took place on Saturday. And it's such a high rate that it might actually cut off some of the world's biggest market, which is the United States, for some Canada enterprises altogether. And we're also threatening 50% tariffs on autos and parts, but that would not take place until January. Canada has done some tough talk with Mark Carney over there. He's threatened a lot of counter tariffs on the United States. And so the negotiations were shut down. We don't know exactly why the negotiations were shut down, but Canada certainly walked away and accusing the U.S. of negotiating in bad faith. So I think Trump is being very aggressive in this regard, but he's also exposing, I would say, some pretty silly behavior from the top brass in Canada. Ontario Premier Doug Ford was criticizing Trump, saying that Ronald Reagan would be throwing up over them. And first of all, there is this, Reagan is a very misunderstood figure. He is a lot more of those populist characteristics that Trump has. And he was not a, even though he was associated with free markets as he should have been, I think if you understand Reagan, his populism was a big motivating factor. And I don't think he nearly had the vantage point that people have in conservative media. I think a lot of the way that they have written about Reagan and talked about Reagan over the years is somewhat apocryphal and serving their own purposes. But I just do find this funny, that as if Donald Trump would care if he is besmirching a former president's legacy. I don't think there's a single president where President Trump would really care. But Ford said that even though Trump keeps a portrait of Reagan near his desk, Reagan would be disgusted. And just all this stuff, the tariff just got 10 feet higher. Whenever you see stuff like that, whenever you see this trash talk from Trump, you're not going to out trash talk Trump. So Ontario warning that we're going to get cut off from minerals, and you're not going to get a grain of sand out of Ontario. But all this is just going to egg Trump on. And so then the question becomes, what does some sort of a trade war with Canada look like? And we're going to see. We're going to see very soon. But again, we got secondary tariffs coming down, probably to countries that are supporting Iran. We get a new trade war breaking out with Canada. And so anyone helping fund the Iranian regime, and I'm guessing anyone who is lining up with Canada right now in this trade war, all of these are going to be on Trump's list for people to, are going to be getting a lot of scrutiny coming up. One other thing that was a big piece of information that came out. Scott Bessent is going to be tapping $1 trillion Treasury General Account Fund to, and this is going to be for buybacks. This is called the TGA, and it provides the Treasury with a firepower to influence long-term bond yields. We discussed this a bit on some of the hysteria from last week, but the TGA is now at around $950 billion, up from $600 billion under Biden. This is like a cash reserve the Treasury can tap when it needs money suddenly for something. So it's like a checking account, basically. This is sort of your cash flow. And I don't know if there is a active plan to use any of this to buy bonds. So we're looking into that. I will look into that, and I will tell you about it on the show as things develop. But this could keep bond yields from rising at least for a while. But all this is to say that we're seeing a lot of machinations and maneuvering within the Trump administration economically, specifically because there's just a lot of heat right now and there's a lot of pressure as prices remain elevated and the war continues. The war will continue. And so this is where we're at right now. And so I'll continue to bring you updates on the economic front as we see them. But overall, one thing that is important to note is that we are now getting into crunch time to try to do the best we can to try to make sure that we are in a spot where we can message to the American public, we as a conservative movement, that things are actually going better than the perception. And that is somewhat hard to do. It's somewhat hard to do given the squeeze that's going on. I want to hear, let's play this report. This is cut eight on the squeeze of Iran that I caught. I thought was a pretty good summary. Cut eight, guys.
5: Over the last 2 weeks, the United States is overseeing vessels out of the Persian Gulf through a safer southern passage. The passage does allow for millions of barrels of crude oil to be exported each day. Still, the Iranians remain defiant.
6: The fact that the United States has once again moved from military threats, saying that it will strike and so on, to reviving its old plans shows that they are truly desperate and have no solution when it comes to the great Iranian nation.
5: On Friday, President Trump doubled down on his position that the Strait of Hormuz is now U.S. territory.
10: They'll never have a nuclear weapon. They want to make a deal so badly. We don't even know if we want, because I view the Strait of Hormuz is an American territory right now. It's an American territory.
9: I'm going to call it like I see it. I mean, that's politics. I mean, that's what it is. And I wish it wasn't, but that's a political maneuver from President Trump, because the tension in the Strait is really what is causing a lot of those higher prices that we're seeing that are a political liability. Things aren't nearly as bad as people think, but politically it's tough. We'll be right back.
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15: Near the end of the Revolutionary War, George Washington received a letter from one of his own officers. Colonel Louis Nicola suggested that America might be better served by a monarchy, with Washington himself as king. Washington firmly rejected the idea. He had spent years leading Americans in a fight for independence from a monarchy. He would not see that victory end with America creating a king of its own. He understood that the cause of the revolution was greater than any one man. His example reminds us that power can be offered, earned, or taken. But character determines whether we use it for ourselves or remain faithful to something greater.
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4: All right. One of the most disturbing items over the weekend was a new video of Hassan Piker. This is fresh. I couldn't believe that he actually did this. He's got the whole world watching his every move at this moment because he's the face of the Democratic Party. He is close with the two hottest Democrats on the media scene right now, Zohar Mamdani and Abdul El-Sayed, the two most popular and media-friendly Democrats right now. So everyone's watching him, and everyone knows that, is this guy for real, or is he a troll, or is he somewhere in between? We're trying to figure it out. And Hassan Piker has famously debated Charlie Kirk in the past, and he is someone who shared the stage with him on a number of occasions. And yet, he felt compelled to do the following, and this is cut number 16, please.
5: Unafraid.

All right. So what's happening here is he is at some sort of a DSA event and he's singing a song called We All Are Charlie Kirk, which a lot of you probably seen online. It's a very overwrought and melodramatic song about Charlie that was written that a lot of people use to make fun of people who love Charlie, which is unfortunate, but that's the thing that has happened. So this is less than a year after a guy who was a leader in the movement, one of the most prominent young conservatives on earth, not just a personal friend of mine and a colleague on Salem and elsewhere, but Charlie was one of the most productive living young Americans, gets murdered in cold blood in front of friends and family. Thousands of people are witness to it. It'll live indefinitely on the internet. And then a lot of people spent the rest of the year afterwards mocking his wife, trying to destroy the organization that he built. And then here's a guy openly mocking him. And this is the guy who is campaigning with the top Democrats in the world right now. So just know that we don't have any common ground with these people. They have to be defeated. We don't need to understand their perspective. And it's not just a troll. It is a troll, of course. He's trying to get outrage from people. But this is a human being who is clearly wants to destroy this country, obviously. And to give him any power and to try to find common ground with the people he's supporting, the people he's going to bat with, you're enabling raw evil. That's what this is. It's just the thought of this. He's got two young kids who I've met, by the way, the most adorable little children on the planet. So many people counted on Charlie and believed in Charlie, and he gets murdered, and then he just becomes the butt of a joke for DSA people at the moment of their rise. It's hard. I try to come to the show with some lighthearted takes on things and try to find some nuance. There's just no common ground with these people. They need to be roundly and robustly defeated, and every single Democrat needs to be asked the question, do you support this? Do you go along with this? Are you comfortable with this? Greg said something interesting to me yesterday. He said, who's the first journalist on the left who's going to have the guts, I'll say guts, to ask El Sayed if he loves America? Isn't that a good question? Do you love America? Do you love this country? And he can't answer yes, because if he's campaigning with a guy who says we deserve 9/11, then of course he's not going to say yes to that. So then you have to ask, well, what do you like better? What do you support more? Which country is preferable to you? Which one should we be emulating? And he's either going to have to pick something from the third world, which is revealing, or some sort of a white ethno state in Europe. Not exactly an ethno state, but you know what I mean. A lot of these socialist countries that are completely homogenous ethnically with white people in it, those are where the left goes. They either recite some example that's completely made up, like a Cuba. Remember when we thought Cuba had the best healthcare system in the world?

0: world for a while. That was like decades. We thought, yeah, Cuba, they're the envy of the world for healthcare. How many of you got your last tummy tuck in Cuba? Take the ferry over there. The doctor's just way better. Because doctors hate price, they hate money. They just hate making money. They love communism. Greg also thinks that they should be asking, what is the favorite section that you have of the Declaration of Independence? Do you think we have inalienable rights? Do you believe in liberty? These are basic stuff. Someone's going to have to ask some of these guys some of these things, especially when we're witnessing what we're seeing now, when they're going so far out of their way to campaign and pander to people who are violent and filled with hate. The DSA, I played this clip on the show last week, one of their organizers, suggesting that they are animated by a hatred of the U.S. Constitution. The people who hate the Constitution are rising rapidly in American politics. And there's a chance that if we get lazy and if we spend too much time nitpicking certain things that we're not comfortable with, that are imperfect in American life or imperfect with the agenda right now, that we run the risk of turning over the country to these individuals. And if we do so, then America is going to be completely unrecognizable because they've already announced they don't want America that's recognizable. They prefer the third world. They prefer to get rid of the Constitution. They have no concept of the people, the values that animated America, have founded America, and have sustained America. More when we come back, this is The Marlo Show.
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4: Fox News, I'm John Saucier. Canadian Prime Minister Mark Carney working on a trade agreement on U.S. tariffs and says while they were able to make some progress, talks ultimately fell apart because of demands from the United States.
5: We made progress. We did make some progress in recent weeks. In the end, that momentum reversed. And we could not accept what the U.S. had offered, nor could we give what they asked.
4: President Trump accusing Canada of ripping off the U.S. for years in a recent post on Truth Social. Some Canadian goods imported into the United States, now facing a 50% tariff. Treasury Secretary Scott Bessent questioning Canadian Prime Minister Carney's decision not to agree to a deal.
6: Is he trying to benefit himself, the Liberal Party, or the Canadian people? Because they were offered a very good job.
4: The Canadian Prime Minister blamed a collapse in trade talks on U.S. negotiators issuing a bunch of last-minute demands, vowed to set his own tariffs in retaliation starting next month. 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
8: Good afternoon. Crews are working an accident inbound Eisenhower at Irving Park with a few lanes blocked. It is solid all the way from Higgins Road. Traffic mainly getting by on the right and the right shoulder. It's an hour going in. The outbound trip is an hour and 20 minutes. On the Edens going out, no troubles to report. The Kennedy downtown to the airport. That is a 38-minute trip. Stevenson outbound 45 to Saba Lakeshore Drive out to 355. Dan Ryan downtown to 95th. Give yourself 25 minutes on that. Heavy outbound Ford, and that is jammed from 130th down to 159th. Southbound Tri-State, an accident in the right lane at 120. And northbound 355, an accident closing the exit ramp to 290 northbound. 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From the AM 560 Traffic Center, I'm Jill Urchak.
7: Now, your official weather forecast from the Air Right Heating and Cooling Weather Center.
9: Tonight will be mainly clear with a low of 59. On Tuesday, expect partly sunny skies and pleasant conditions with a high of 80. Tuesday night will be partly cloudy with a low of 65. Wednesday will bring times of clouds and sun along with a chance of a thunderstorm in spots from late morning on. It'll be humid with a high of 81. I'm meteorologist Jason Katerina on AM 560, The Answer.
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0: All right. Let's check in on our friends out in California here. We just had some breaking news today as we're going live on the air. The 49ers owner, a guy named Jed York, has been arrested in a prostitution bus soliciting prostitutes in Ohio over the weekend. California Post, I think, had this story first. And I'll tell you two comments on this. Not a big sports ball guy, unfamiliar with Jed York, but two things that are really important. I learned here in this article that he has two sons, one named Jackson, J-A-X-O-N, and the other one, Brixton, B-R-I-X-T-O-N. Anyone naming their kids Jackson and Brixton, not to be trusted. I'm just going to tell you flat out, and no offense, any Jacksons with an X in the audience or a Jackson with two X, but any Brixtons in the audience, and I know there are none. I can guarantee you no one named Brixton is listening to the show right now. That's just an observation I've got, that you cannot trust a man who would name a kid Brixton. And I will tell you another thing. If you're donating to Kamala Harris, Hillary Clinton, all sorts of people like Ro Khanna, definitely don't get busted with the prostitutes, or you're definitely getting a shout out on the Marlowe show. So anyway, we'll keep you posted on that one. The bigger news though over the weekend in California is the Stop Nick Shirley Act has been signed by Gavin Newsom, which is a blatant crackdown on investigative journalists. So just know how they operate. The people who are in both party establishments, but in particular the Democrats, they have a hostility towards information coming out. If there is a way, a new mechanism via citizen journalism, perhaps, to look into any fraud that takes place, the people in power will protect the fraud. This is what we saw in Minnesota. It's what we're seeing out in California. Nick Shirley was able to see that there's all sorts of Medicare fraud that's taking place largely by immigrant communities. And so what did California do? They got to work with something that they brand the Safe at Home program. But all this really is about suppressing investigative journalism to provide more protection for people so we can't figure out who the fraudsters are. And that's the job out in California. It's not to fix the roads. I mean, I couldn't believe the amount of traffic I was in over the weekend. And a Californian complaining about traffic, I have absolutely no right. I've done it to myself. But the problem is that you're out here. We collect billions of dollars. Where does the money go? It goes to stuff like this. It doesn't go to making life better for the citizens. It doesn't go to dealing with the homelessness or the traffic or the airports or all the horrible stuff that happens out here or dealing with crime. The real criminal in California is young journalist Nick Shirley with his lapel mic and his lapel mic and his iPhone camera. That's the real problem. So pretty horrible stuff that this is the reaction from the Democrats. And note that we are at the risk of giving these sorts of people power if we're not careful in upcoming elections. Karen Bass, who is leading the mayoral race against someone named Nitya Raman, we knew we'd have some sort of sparks fly over this because you've got two far-left candidates, Karen Bass, who is basically a communist, and Nitya Raman, who is definitely a communist, who are out here running against each other since Spencer Pratt lost that race. And now they're going at each other lightly, and I caught this clip, and it seemed pretty amusing. Play cut four, please, guys.
13: Your committee met today. You called the meeting today. It was your last meeting, and you didn't even show up to the meeting. And I think there's one in our audience now. People can't work with you. You can't manage your committee, but yet you want to manage the city. You have a lot of aspirations in what you say you are going to do, but you have been in City Hall twice as long as I have, and I'm not sure what your accomplishments are.
0: So she's going after Nitya Raman for being lazy because no one knows who Nitya Raman is. Nitya Raman sounds like a dish that you get at the hole in the wall restaurant around the corner that no one knows about, but then overnight it becomes a viral sensation. You gotta get that Nitya Ramen. It's gonna be so yum yum. Like, we love the yummy style. It's with that yum yum sauce on it. The chili crisp. Yeah, the Nitya Ramen. Like, no one knew who she was just she ran for mayor 20 minutes ago. And she was ostensibly in charge of homelessness out in California, but in recent years, homelessness has been horrific. It's horrific, and people keep dropping off their homelessness in California because we protect the homeless more than we protect the citizens. I noted this at the end of, I actually didn't get around to noticing to mention this. I had this set aside, did not get to this on the show, but LA voted overwhelmingly to allow more homeless camps in the city. So it was like a 10-3 vote, the city council. We're actually going to be having more homelessness in LA because we're not going to crack down on the tent cities because the tent cities provides businesses, state funded businesses, those NGOs, city funded businesses that are ostensibly supposed to help these people and they don't. And it's also, as we've learned with our initiatives, we mail out ballots to everyone and there's ballot harvesting and these are voters. These are Democrat voters. So we saw a high point under Nitya Raman's watch and has basically been stagnant ever since. And it's just remarkable that someone who could be in charge of the homelessness, while homelessness has not improved at all, it's arguably gotten worse, would become the mayor. But then when the alternative is literal communist Karen Bass, who watched the city burn down, then you see how we got into this mess. So then the question becomes, what do you do to deal with some of these people? I left a little meat in the bone with the Hassan Piker commentary. Another thing, I think I saw this on Maze Moore's X account. He does a good job clipping old stuff. He's a good old news editor. That's a job on the internet. Old news editor. You got to find the old news and bring that back up. This is Cut 10. This is Hassan Piker talking about Charlie Kirk.
14: What about Democratic mayors? It's like, what the f*** are you talking about, dude? We're talking about socialized medicine. And you turn around and you ask a question about murderous cities and their Democratic mayors. I want to fucking kill him, dude.
0: Yeah, he's talking about Charlie Kirk there. He's got a picture of Charlie Kirk on his stream. So he wants to kill Charlie Kirk. And Charlie Kirk got killed, and then he made fun of Charlie Kirk. So also in that clip I played earlier at this event he was at over the weekend, he said America did not deserve 9/11, and the crowd booed. So he's trying to walk that back. He's not going to be able to. So it's almost pointless to even mention that part. But the crowd booed when he said America did not necessarily deserve 9/11. So these guys are going to be completely tied up in knots over the fact that they have to embrace this far left energy. But then I wonder, so how do you deal with these people? Do you deal with them by with anger, with outrage, or do you deal with them by mocking them, making fun of them? And I'll tell you, someone who's doing a great job of making fun of the left is Enes Kanter Freedom, the former NBA player who's now made himself eligible for the WNBA. And I think he could be a hell of a woman. I think he could be a champion in the WNBA and then come back to the NBA, be a champion there. He went to a WNBA game over the weekend and he got thrown out. I've got some footage. Cut six, please.
15: And right before the break, this was the scene inside Wintrust Arena. After Natasha Cloud got that bucket, she wanted her voice heard. We have talked about the conversations surrounding the W. That is Enos Kanter in the building.
0: Oh, it's so fun. I got some more. Let's play 15, please.
15: 6-point basketball game. Chicago staying in it. Natasha Clapp. And right before the break, this was the scene inside Wintrust Arena. After Natasha Cloud got that bucket, she wanted her voice heard. We have talked about the conversations surrounding the W.
0: I just delight in that so much. One of the things that I delight in is that Natasha Cloud wanted her voice heard. Have any of you heard of Natasha Cloud until I brought her up on this WNBA podcast just now? No one cares about anything that happens in the WNBA other than when they humiliate themselves on a political level because they can't define a woman. If they could just say what a woman is and say that we're delineating between the two sexes by chromosomes and that's it. If you want to be in the WNBA, the W counts. We're going to define W. Then all this would go away. And the other way would go away is if one brave coach fields a team of only men and those men dominate 150-2 every single game, then that also would make it go away. But so, okay. So you can deal with them with mockery, but then does that do enough? Because sometimes you see there's a huge darkness that's taking place in the country. I've been spending more podcast time than live show time on this, but Lindsey Clancy saga, this thing continues to get more odd. This was a cut that I saw on Fox News. I had to do a double take with my eyes to make sure this was really Fox that was airing this. Let's play cut 7, please.
16: So when I first started, you know, paying attention and looking into this case, it actually broke my heart for everyone involved in this. And I hate that it takes something like this to have a real conversation about women's mental health and postpartum depression, because it is a real thing. But a lot of times it is swept under the rug. Women have a lot of shame that surrounds it. People don't know how to support. And honestly, our medical healthcare system has failed women in a lot of ways. If you have some of these postpartum symptoms, they can tend to get worse with each child as well. So you have to be your own advocate. You have to be proactive. And if you do not have people in your life that understand that or know how to get you the help that you need, this stuff is real.
0: Enough of this is someone named Tiffany Smiley, who was elevated by Fox, apparently was a former politician. I think he was a Republican. It was a candidate for a Senate in Washington State, a very odd politics. But it runs a pack of some sort. But she's got, do you notice what was absent from that commentary? The three murdered kids, like, of the people that she's feeling sympathy for? A lot of sympathy for the murderous mother. Lindsey Clancy admitted to killing the children. I'll say apparently murderous for the lawyers. But she admitted to killing the kids. It was obviously premeditated. She was calling the husband after she sent him out on errands to check in and make sure he was still out while she was committing the murders. And then there's a lot of sympathy because of postpartum psychosis, which does happen, but it usually doesn't mean the murder of the three kids. I get into a lot of this on the live show. I talk about Candace Owens just wants to flat out blame the pharmaceutical companies, which is just a green light to every single person who has any murderous instincts just to go out, go get the prescription, and then announce it was the drugs that did it. No more agency. Agency's over. Personal responsibility's over. It's just very off-putting. And also for a feminist movement that tried so hard to gain equality in this country. And I think some of you guys got to stand up and say, hey, we're going to set back the whole species here if we're not careful. Nothing makes me want to elevate a bunch more women to positions of power than to see this take place. And it's all being egged on by TikTok. It's all being egged on by the algorithm. Very interesting, very odd. Another woman who is lashing back using the lawfare apparatus, Washington Post, Karen Atiya, who got fired for writing what she says the truth about Charlie Kirk, basically justifying his murder. She was fired by the Washington Post. She was someone who got a job, obviously, for DEI reasons, but an arbiter ordered the newspaper to reinstate her. And she said after Charlie Kirk's killing, white men who espouse hatred and violence deserve stuff like that, essentially. And she got fired for this. And then she is being ordered to go back to work at the Washington Post. She might even get paid back pay since she was fired. So this is a private arbiter. So I don't know how this is going to end, but it certainly got a lot of attention on social media, where people who do feel like the killing of their political opponents is justified so long as they espouse hate, but the killing of innocent children might be justified if you're sad because you postpartum depression. We're going crazy, guys. One thing that is not crazy, though, is red light therapy. 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
0: Shout out to the team. Greg Evans, our executive producer. Sean McConnell runs the board. Roger Wicker Jr., Rick Locke, Garrett Chali, Matt Sybil, Ricky Lopez, Misty Callahan, John Cassio, Daniel West all pitch in, do important work on the show. I want to continue to play with this topic of where are the Democrats at right now, because we're trying to come up with a coherent vision for the country. And this is always a struggle for either side of the political divide. But you have on one side, the most popular people in the party these days are talking aloud about killing Charlie Kirk and then mocking his death openly. And, but is there enough power in whatever is left of the modern movement in the Democrat Party to shift things back? And I don't think there is. Chris Van Hollen is a individual who is now, I believe, considering a run for the president. And he was asked if he would accept the DSA endorsement. Let's play cut nine, please, guys.
23: Would you accept an endorsement by the DSA?
24: I would not. I'm not going to sort of look into all these endorsements. I'm not going to reject an endorsement by certain individuals at the DSA, but I'm certainly not seeking the endorsement from the DSA.
0: So he doesn't want it. He doesn't, but he won't take a strong stance. He won't say things like, well, we're not a socialist people. We actually do like capitalism and markets. We just like some sort of a social safety net. And that's kind of where we're at. He won't be that bold. But we know with this guy, the thing that's really important to remember is that he is, of course, senator from Maryland, but also he was the guy who flew down to visit Kilmar Abrego Garcia, Saint Abrego Garcia, the human trafficker who was in the country illegally, who became the cause celeb for Democrats when Trump was cracking down on illegal aliens, and had a margarita with him. Now, the reports are the margarita was planted, but he was in El Salvador. And the El Salvadoran government is very sympathetic to Donald Trump's vision. The margarita was planted, set up in the shop, but that just makes the story better. Why was this individual spend so much time on illegal alien human smuggler, which is what Abrego Garcia was? Recall, Abrego was pulled over when he was driving across the country with eight people in the car and none of them had luggage. So what does that look like to all of you? Looks like human traffickers. So this guy helps human traffickers out. And so this is what is maybe a moderate in the Democrat Party right now. So that's what we keep an eye on day to day on the show. Abdul El Sayed had another unbelievable moment. Got to keep highlighting because he presents himself as if he's very cool and very calm. But listen to this cut 13, please.
25: I have to be a student of people's pain. Like that's what I did in medicine. That's what I try to do in politics. Like what happens when people are in pain? And I think that part of what we have to understand is that sometimes when we move, we create so much collateral damage because too often we have been on the wrong side of our own policies.
26: Right.
25: That's not ever to say that terrorism is okay because it's wrong, it's never okay, and you have to address it when it happens. But I think we have to make sure that when we say that there's a rules-based international order, that we are the principal follower of the rules, not just the principal enforcer of the rules.
0: It's really interesting also from the visuals there. No one's there at this event. So I should look into that. Why is no one at this thing? It's an empty room. But it is, he is saying, this is his thing, that terrorism is hurt people hurting people. And here's what's very dangerous about that. This is not a dumb guy. This is a doctor. This is a guy who got through medical school. So he's got brain power. He understands that the worst terrorism that's been done, at least this century, is with people who are simply ideologically, fundamentally, religiously opposed to the West and what the West stands for. This whole thing that the 9/11 hijackers were not hurt people. It wasn't hurt people hurting people. These were fundamentalist Muslims. That's what it was about. These were Sharia compliant individuals. These are people who wanted to impose their will on America because they see us as excessive capitalists. And they don't like the way we behave. They don't like the way we worship. And it wasn't that they were hurt. It wasn't that we hurt them. It was that we were standing for things that they don't like. And so this is a very insidious lie and is something that is to be taken seriously. And again, I make fun of the guy. We will make fun of him. There are reasons to make fun of him. But this is one where you want to minimize terrorism as hurt people, hurting people. It is just completely removed from what the reality is of what's actually motivating these individuals. So that is the scariest thing that I see here. J.D. Vance responded to this. Let's play cut 14.
1: It's sometimes actually hard to understand, like, what do these modern Democrats actually stand for? But look what they say. Pay close attention, and they'll leave these little hints of what they actually care about. Now, El Sayed, this guy running for Senate in Michigan, he once argued, not too long ago, that criticisms of Sharia law were rooted in white supremacy. I'd love to go back in time and tell my papaw that there's a man who claims to stand for working people who says not only should we have Sharia law, but if you criticize it, you're a white supremacist.
0: It's a good point by the vice president. He's got a big speech tonight. I'll talk about that tomorrow as well. Go in peace to love and serve the Lord.
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27: For 50 months when that dimwit in diapers after he stole the election spent $277,270 a second for 50 months. Nobody said jack. Now you're worried about the national debt? Shut up. We're fixing it. Got to get a lot of Democrats out of the way. Who's going to vote for the Democrats? Who wants to live in a ghetto? That and Bob Creamer and Dustin Hoffman, known as Jan Schakowsky, his wife, they got a headache after Mike Scott.
7: Good afternoon. I'm Mike Scott in the QC Kinetics newsroom. Partly sunny and 79 today. Two were shot, one fatally, in Wheeling Sunday. Police say the two male victims were found with gunshot wounds at an area hotel. Both were transported to Lutheran General. One later died from injuries. A woman is dead after being pulled from Lake Michigan on the city's south side Sunday morning. The body was recovered around 10:15 a.m. in the 4500 block of DuSable Lakeshore Drive South near the Kenwood neighborhood. The U.S. is prepping restrictive new sanctions on Iran.
9: The United States is set to unleash new economic sanctions against Iran to put new pressure on the regime in Tehran. The economic pressure comes as the Iranian rial crossed 2 million to 1 U.S. dollar, a historic low for the country's currency.
7: And Senator Chris Van Hollen is now considering a 2028 White House run. He confirmed that on NBC's Meet the Press. Cubs visit Arizona tonight while the White Sox will host Texas. The news, a service of Fox Valley Coins. 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
10: I'm Liz Klayman, and this is the Fox Business Report.
11: Stocks kicking off the new trading week mixed on heightened Iran tensions. Treasury Secretary Scott Bessent unveiling what he called Operation Economic Outcast and issued fresh sanctions against the Iranian regime and its trading partners. The Dow advanced led by financial stocks. However, the tech-heavy Nasdaq fell amid tech weakness. AI worries are pressuring tech stocks ahead of NVIDIA's earnings release after the bell on Wednesday. Shares of NVIDIA declining for a seventh straight session and falling 3%. The chip sell-off extending from last week with memory and data storage stocks falling. However, the Magnificent Seven big cap tech stocks were mostly higher. The Dow winners, Visa, United Health Group, and Travelers. The Dow decliners, Caterpillar, NVIDIA, and IBM. The Dow up 140 points. The Nasdaq lower by 200. S&P 500 down 22. That's your Fox Business Report. I'm Hillary Barsky, invested in you.
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30: In traffic, we've got the answer from the AM 560 Traffic Center.
2: It is still a mess on the inbound Eisenhower at Irving Park. An overturned car. Three left lanes are now blocked solid from Higgins. Traffic is only getting by on the shoulder. An inbound trip is 1 hour. Outbound side at Irving Park, that's partially blocking that left lane. That travel time, 1 hour and 15 out to 390. Eden's going out 18 minutes. Kennedy 40 downtown to the airport. And the Stevenson 50 minutes out to 355 from DuSable Lakeshore Drive. Outbound Ryan 25. Crash northbound Tri-State. Approaching Dixie Highway in the right lane. DuSable Lakeshore Drive heavy either way. Southbound Tri-State at 120. Crash in the right lane. And solid northbound 355. The exit ramp 290 is blocked with an accident. 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From the AM 560 Traffic Center, I'm Jill Urchak.
16: Now, your official weather forecast from the Air Right Heating and Cooling Weather Center.
17: Tonight will be mainly clear with a low of 59. On Tuesday, expect partly sunny skies and pleasant conditions with a high of 80. Tuesday night will be partly cloudy with a low of 65. Wednesday will bring times of clouds and sun along with a chance of a thunderstorm in spots from late morning on. It'll be humid with a high of 81. I'm meteorologist Jason Caterina on AM 560, The Answer.
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22: From the streets of Melrose Park to the trading floor of the Merc, he's fought for every dollar he's ever earned. And now, with personal liberty and our system of capitalism under assault in America, he's here to seize back our rights from the government. With a cigar in one hand and a copy of the Declaration of Independence in the other, he's Sean Thompson.

0: electrician in the state? Can anybody fix the magic holes? Freaking Monopoly scumbags that they have the stranglehold on these municipalities, bribing every rat Democrat like Mike Madigan and ComEd. So should we go with Bob Creamer Squirrel, or should we go with the debt and the spending and the corruption? It's America. We could do it both, Squirrel. We could do it both. Bob Creamer, we're going to leave him for the back. After all, he's got a rough life. He crawls in bed with that Dustin Hoffman impersonator. He calls his wife Jan Woof Woof Schakowsky. But before we get to that, Jan Schakowsky was a Congress birthing person, I think. Whew. However, she was a rubber stamp for all of it. All of it! And now everybody's an economist. Ooh, the national debt is 40. Where were you, morons, when Barack Obama was late on his car payment? Where were you? And you don't celebrate the greatest revenue to the government in history. Squirrel, you know when that was? After Donald J. Trump gave us, the American people, our own money in 2017, and American corporations.
1: Do you remember the Trump tax cuts? That was way back in the day when there was a Republican House and Republican Senate, and of course he's a Republican president, so you can actually get something done. So the House passed it, the Senate passed it, and then on December 22nd, 2017, Donald Trump signed the tax cuts into law. Now here's the cool thing. 2018 represents the very first full year that we lived under these tax cuts. Now, the Democrats told us this was going to be a disaster. And, of course, Republicans said, oh, no, this is going to be great for the economy and for people to have more money in their pockets. And, of course, the Democrats would say, well, it's just a break for the rich and the big corporations. So there's your arguments that we heard over and over again. So what happened? Well, let me first remind you about what the cuts were. On the corporate side, we had the highest corporate income tax in the world at 35%. That was reduced to 21%. On the individual side, we still have seven brackets, but the income ranges changed in many of those, giving a lot of Americans a tax cut. But
0: Squirrel, do you know who came up with the progressive tax that this country built on property rights uses? Do you know who came up with it? It's the number two plank of the Communist Manifesto. Do you know why he came up with that taxing scheme? To disenfranchise, disincentivize, to nullify the ambition of citizens so that they would become part of the collective. And before you know it, you're locking arms with some 350-pound transvestite who smells like a urinal cake in Michelle Obama's underwear drawer. That's what collectivism is. Look at you. And you know where it's really thriving? In all the Democrat dung holes. And do you know why, Squirrel? Because they only know how to do one thing and one thing only. Raise taxes, don't you, stupid? Except for their oligarchs, like the Pritzkers, who have their money offshore. Of course, they're not spending any on any plastic surgery. They all look like the Flintstones.
2: Well, now to the topic that has every Cook County homeowner talking. They'll soon find their property tax bills in their mailbox.
3: An analysis by the Cook County Treasurer's Office found it's an overall increase of 3.9% compared to last year. Treasurer Maria Pappas joining us now to run those numbers.
0: It's very sparkly. Maria Pappas was very sparkly. But it's funny, during an election year, all of the Democrats who rubber stamped the corruption their whole life, now all of a sudden they're Ronald Reagan. I enjoy it myself.
3: And talk about the reasons for them as well. Now, I know that the property tax increase is higher than the rate of inflation, which is, you know, not good news. So how can...
0: Here, let me help you, stupid. Since Barack Hussein Obama married to that big broad, I guess, drooling on a pillow, sour in milk just by staring at it, him and the dog have increased inflation in this country 58%. I said 58% since Barack Obama and that slimeball Resco had to fraud the closing on that ghetto in Hyde Park and use Blagojevich's wife as the real estate broker. Nobody talks about that. I like to talk about it, Squirrel. You know why? It's legacy and layers of corruption. Now figure out what Barack Hussein Obama and that man-looking wife of his paid in property taxes all those years, shall we?
3: Concerning is that, especially for homeowners.
4: Okay, so let's bring it home.
3: Okay.
4: Over the last 30 years,
0: I like
4: if you went to buy bread or eggs,
0: and
4: it went
0: traps
4: up roughly 80%.
0: Mm-hmm.
4: But if you go to your mailbox or you go online at cookcountytreasurer.com and look up your bill, it's up 180%. So it's up twice that amount. How How did that happen? Even in the last 3 years.
0: Pick me, Horseshack.
5: It happened because the scum layers of government run by corrupt scum who do nothing.
0: Ghost jobs, like Arnie. Ghost jobs where nobody knows where they work. They only have one thing to do. More money, more money, more money.
5: Because they misappropriate the funds. Now, how many layers do you think just Cook County has, Squirrel? Would you say 200? Would you say 4? Would you say 600 layers of government in just one crooked,
0: the most crooked county in America, run by another bulldog by the name of Grady Preckwinkle. Looks like Grady from Sanford and Son. Over 700 layers of government in Crooked County, the most crooked county in America.
4: Of the 740 governments in Cook County, it's up $3.5 billion just in the last 5 years. How does that happen? Every one of these governments has elected officials. So of these 740 governments, all in Cook County, 641 or 85% went to the clerk's office and said, you know what? We're going to raise it this year.
0: So everybody in those counties, listen to me, I'm talking to you, dummy. Everybody in those municipalities who voted Democrat, shut up and pay it. You're the reason. You and your stupidity and your ghetto living. Because we, with an IQ over 60 who can reason, we know exactly what to do. Exactly how to bring revenue, not just to the people, but to government. You know how you do it? You cut taxes, dummy.
1: An even bigger cut came with the doubling of the standard deduction. So where a married family was getting a $12,000 deduction, a married couple that is, so under the tax cuts, they got a $24,000 deduction. That equaled into a few extra bucks in their check every single week right away. Now, here's the end result. And you probably haven't heard this much because, well, the press is liberal. They don't want to talk about this. But in 2018, the federal government took in all-time record income tax revenues.
0: All right, let's just let that breathe in case there's a moron from Chicago Public School can't figure out the knobs on the radio.
5: That means that when the businesses and the people keep more of their money, the actual revenue to government
0: goes up.
5: Now, what would be the problem with that, Squirrel? Do you know what it is? They can't pretend to redistribute wealth to their foot soldier, the useless bust-out thief. Stealing money, stealing entitlements, sitting on their ass, shooting heroin in their veins, or drinking Ripple through their eyeballs.
1: I mean, by far, there's not even a close second. And you'll hear something even crazier. We're on pace so far in 2019 to way surpass the record set in 2018.
0: And they did. You know what else happened in 2019? American corporations, all the way up until stole the election. Bald-faced stole it. While soiling his pants with the babysitter he married, he called his wife.
5: They were still setting records right up until stupid shut down business in America.
6: We got some new data coming out showing companies paid a record amount of taxes last year. We get more on all this from Robert Frank. Robert.
7: Good morning, Andrew. Well, corporate tax revenue hitting an all-time high in the latest fiscal year. That's according to the Congressional Budget Office. Corporate income tax receipts hitting $370 billion. That's in the 2021 fiscal year ended September 30th. That was up 71%, or I should say 75% over last year and up 61% over 2019. It was also
0: every year after the record. There's no argument. None.
5: It's like when I say Jan Schakowsky could sour milk because she's ass ugly. Dogs go up to her in a park and they smell her face because it looks like the dog's ass.
0: That's unarguable, Squirrel. Cannot argue with it.
5: This is reality. Yet, the Democrats only know how to run cover for their thievery. They steal the money in debt and then they keep you busy by raising your own taxes. 2009. After Barack Hussein Obama is sworn in, secures the election in 08, sworn in, he keeps Bernanke. You remember Bernanke? Peculiar-looking, pedophile-looking freak. He was a Bush carryover. How much money? Hey, Bernanke, how much money did you push out of the door and you can't tell anybody where it is? How much?
8: There's a table on page 26, which consists of your balance sheet. And one of the entries on the balance sheet is under assets, central bank liquidity swaps, which shows an increase from the end of 2007 from $24 billion to $553 billion in change at the end of 2008. What's that?
9: Those are swaps that were done with foreign central banks. Many many foreign banks are short dollars. And so they come into our markets looking for dollars and drive up interest rates and create volatility in our markets. What we have done is, with a number of major central banks, like the European Central Bank, for example, we swap our currency, dollars, for their currency, euros. They take the dollars, lend it out to the banks in their jurisdiction. That helps bring down interest rates in the global market for dollars. And meanwhile, we're not lending to those banks. We're lending to the central bank. The central bank is responsible for repaying us.
8: So who got the money?
9: To financial institutions in Europe and other countries.
8: Which ones?
9: I don't know.
8: $500 billion and you don't know who got the money?
9: The loans go to the central banks and they...
5: That's just 6 months in to that silver-tongued devil who was going to lower your insurance premiums by $2,500 a year. It's almost laughable to even repeat anything that came out of that bust out from Chicago's mouth. That bust out from Chicago was cultivated in this legacy of corruption. The legacy of corruption that would be embarrassing if anybody knew how to be embarrassed in a Democrat ghetto.
10: Cheryl, Chicago's first corruption trial was in 1869, and that was just the beginning of crooked Illinois. Since then, thousands of government and business officials have been convicted of public profiteering. Corruption numbers compiled by the I-Team for just the past two decades are astounding.
11: A couple politicians getting together in Chicago is a crime scene lately.
10: That punchline might be funny if the crimes weren't so deeply rooted here.
12: There's a quote, like, it's the Chicago way. It shouldn't be the Chicago way, because everybody needs to be on a fair playing field. I don't think it's fair when somebody tries to bribe their way into something.
10: Just the last two decades of misconduct have locked in crooked Illinois as number one on the country's corruption map. According to new federal figures obtained tonight by the I-Team, there have been 891 convictions for public corruption in Illinois since the year 2000, tops in the nation.
13: To some degree, it's in the DNA.
5: Hey, Squirrel, that was 5 years ago. Add another 470. Another 470! Mike Madigan was still skipping through the four-leaf clovers from the

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0: I told Scott Fovell my made-up client Charles Roth's made-up voter fraud scheme, and not only did Scott give me sage advice on how better to pull it off and get away with it in fine detail.
2: Yeah, use shell companies. Yeah. Cars come from one company, the paychecks come from another. There's no bus involved, so you can't prove that it's en masse.
3: There you go.
2: So it doesn't tip people off.
3: There you go.
2: That's what I'm saying.
0: But he bragged to me about his and Bob Cramer's dirty tricks operations for Clinton, whereby they would pay and train agitators to disrupt Trump rallies and incite violence.
4: No, I'm saying we have mentally ill people that we pay to do shit. Make no mistake. Over the last 20 years, I've paid off a few homeless guys to do some crazy stuff, and I've also taken them for dinner, and I've also made sure they had a hotel and a shower. 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
5: 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Now vote Democrat. 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
5: Big story squashed by the media. Have they updated Squirrel? Has Salads, Allison Rosati, hey Salads! Did you update everybody to let them know about this Project Veritas lawsuit? How about Marianne Ahern? I know you're busy. Pull yourself away from the buffet. Did you know about it?
10: I put them in a program. Mm-hmm. Like, I've done that.
11: So I probably know your work.
10: I know you.
0: We later cast another undercover agent to play my wealthy client, Charles Roth, and sent him out to meet Bob Cramer in D.C. and record conversations with him. We wined him, dined him, teased him with the prospect of funding his entire operation, at one point even wiring him $20,000 from an account in the Caymans just to keep his mouth watering and his lips loose.
12: Thank you for the proposal. And I'd like to get the $20,000 across to you.
5: Hey, Bob, did you disclose the $20,000? You scumbag? Or did you just give it to some kid you had to pay off for some sex scandal in a park?
12: The second call I'm going to make here is my money guy, and he's going to get in touch with you on how to wire the funds to you.
3: Okay, we are running out of time, as you know, so we need to do it quick.

0: We then decided, what if Charles Roth has a niece who's off from college for the summer, hungry to get involved in the election, and willing to volunteer in Bob Creamer's office?
1: Pay attention, squirrel. This is how all the moron relatives, the short in the pants mafia, all get ghost jobs. Pay attention. This is how Arnie got his name in the Navy pier. What is he? The chief of the Department of DEI and ghost jobs.
0: Bob loved the idea, so we cast Allison Moss to play the niece. Now, she recorded meetings inside Bob Creamer's office and confirmed that Hillary Clinton was not only indeed aware of the dirty tricks operations, but was involved in approving them.
2: Hillary, like, is aware of all the work that you guys do, I hope.
3: The campaign is fully enemies.
2: And then they tell Hillary, like, what's going on.
3: Well, I mean, Hillary knows through the chain of command.
2: Yeah.
0: We released the videos in the final weeks of the election.
4: Video emerging of a group of pro-Clinton political operatives talking about stirring up trouble and provoking violence at Trump rallies.
0: We made the front page of the New York Times twice on opening week. The Obama White House, which had hosted Bob Creamer some 340 times, was forced to answer for them.
5: I would urge extreme...
1: Whoa! 340 times you let this pimp, this whore, this facilitator... The vestibule of corruption. He was in the White House 340 times. Was he talking to the nine-finger Yakuza? Anybody want to ask that dwarf? Hey, dimwit. Were you involved in this too? Nine-finger Yakuza scum? You going to run for president when Van Hollen? Scum.
5: In caution and drawing conclusions about anybody's character based on a few hours of having looked at this video.
0: Hillary Clinton shut down a press conference when asked about them.
6: I know nothing about this. I'm not, I can't deal with every one of his conspiracy theories, but I hope you all have something to eat and something to drink on the way.
1: And wood softened in every Home Depot in the entire country. Right, wood softener? With that rash on your inner thigh?
6: Back to New York.
0: And Donald Trump pressed her on them in the third debate.
7: Where they're telling people to go out and start fistfights and start violence. And I'll tell you what, in particular in Chicago, people were hurt and people could have been killed in that riot. And that was now.
1: Hey, Bob, you want to fight, Bob? You like fighting? Me too. Bring Alexei Janulius. I'll pick him up and beat you to death with him.
7: Now, all on tape, started by her.
0: Bob Creamer, for his part, fired Scott Fogel, and Hillary Clinton fired Bob Creamer, shutting down his entire Wisconsin operation. And what do you know? On election night 20...
1: Yeah, Bob's a lover. I could tell by that satisfied look on his wife's face. He's not a fighter, squirrel.
0: 2016, Wisconsin went red for the first time in over 30 years. Now, I'm not saying that's not a coincidence, but who knows? Bob Creamer later sued Project Veritas for, among things, fraudulent misrepresentation and wiretapping.
1: I'll sue ya!
8: Courage is on trial, and it's being protected by cowards.
0: In 2022, a jury of D.C. residents for the U.S. District Court, presided over by a Clinton-appointed judge, delivered a verdict finding Project Veritas guilty of these counts, ordering us to pay Bob Creamer $130,000. James O'Keefe immediately appealed the verdict. Fast forward 4 years, a panel of judges who sit on the Court of Appeals for the D.C. Circuit ruled in favor of the appeal and wiped out the judgment. Today is a bad day for Democracy Partners and a great day for democracy.
1: And for crooked gray lord Democrats, step and fetch asshats and suck-ons to corruption called judges. And we'll update you on Tim Evans from Cook County, another simpleton. 312-642-5600. Greg, you'll lead us off when we get back.
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10: For nearly 3,000 years, Homer's The Iliad has shaped the Western imagination. As one of the foundational works of Western literature, it explores permanent questions about honor, courage, leadership, friendship, justice, and what it means to live a noble life. In one of the epic's defining moments, Achilles returns to battle after the death of his beloved friend Patroclus, setting aside his wounded pride to confront the responsibilities that come with greatness. 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
1: 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He'll even tell you how you could hold investment property in a Roth IRA or more advantageous ways to circumvent the crooked county tax man. 312-642-5600. Greg will lead us off after Mike Scott.
13: Good afternoon. I'm Mike Scott in the QC Kinetics newsroom. Partly sunny and a high near 79. Firefighters in Nevada are continuing to battle the fast-moving Hawk Fire.
14: Oh my gosh, I'm still scared to death. It's like you don't know if the winds are going to shift and it's going to get worse, you know, so you're just kind of, I got all my stuff in my car.
13: About 90,000 in Sierra and Washoe counties are being urged to flee their homes. The landmark Meta trial continues in federal court in California today. Meantime, TikTok has agreed to pay $400 million to settle a U.S. government lawsuit. Here in Chicago, one man is dead, another wounded in a shooting on the southwest side. The victims, according to police, were shot yesterday morning in the 6100 block of South Campbell. No arrests have been made. Cubs in Arizona tonight. The White Sox host the Rangers. The news, a service of the AM 560 Advantage. 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And up next, a look at your afternoon commute In the AM 560 Traffic Center, here's Jill Urchak.
15: On the outbound Eisenhower, it's an hour and five out to 390. And there was a crash at Irving Park off to the side that was in, but the delay is still there. Inbound trip, 1 hour, 390 into the post office. Again, that crash is gone. Outbound Edens, give yourself 20 minutes. Montrose out to Lake Cook Road. Kennedy 45, Chamberlain Interchange to O'Hare, Titan Express, Belmont to Costner. Stevenson, DuSable Lakeshore Drive to 355, a 50-minute ride, and 25 minutes outbound on Ryan, downtown to 95th, tightening up in the express, typical areas, 47th to Marquette, DuSable Lakeshore Drive, solid either way. Tri-State North, watch for an accident at Dixie Highway, blocking the right lane southbound. There's one at 120, also blocking the right lane. Eastbound Reagan, that slows into the Tri-State, and that is due to a crash. Also, northbound 355, the exit ramp to 290, northbound still shut down with a crash. From the AM 560 Traffic Center, I'm Jill Urchak.
9: Now, your official weather forecast from the Air Right Heating and Cooling Weather Center.
16: Tonight will be mainly clear with a low of 59. On Tuesday, expect partly sunny skies and pleasant conditions with a high of 80. Tuesday night will be partly cloudy with a low of 65. Wednesday will bring times of clouds and sun along with a chance of a thunderstorm in spots from late morning on. It'll be humid with a high of 81. I'm meteorologist Jason Katerina on AM 560, The Answer.
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18: This is Albert Moeller for townhall.com. The most amazing development on the American political landscape right now is the emergence of socialism. Yeah, I said it. Socialism. Just recently, CBS News launched a major investigative study looking into political support for socialism. Among the key takeaways are the fact that among those who identify as Democrats, 58% have a positive view of socialism. Only 32% of Democrats said they had a positive view of capitalism. It gets worse. Among respondents with a college degree, an even higher 71% say they have a positive view of socialism. The most obvious influence over these students is leftist professors teaching leftist ideologies. The culture of elite education is teaching university students wrong lessons about the economy, and it's doing so in so many different ways. Students' increasing support for socialism shows it, as do the polls. It's a seismic development when you think about the future of civilization and the future of the United States of America. I'm Albert Moeller.
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1: If people had to take an IQ test to vote, there would be no Democrats, and 60% of Republicans would not exist. Did you know that? Squirrel tells me about some moron. I'd rather pay higher taxes. Number one, when somebody says that, you know what they do? They never pay taxes. You're worthless. You're a worthless scumbag. I'd rather pay taxes because the dollar goes. Hey, moron, did I not tell you beyond the shadow of a doubt we have in our own history when the working man and companies keep their own money? More revenue goes to the government, you stupid son of a dog. But you vote for Democrats and Republicans that continue to spend money. Moron! That's the problem. We're dragging around these idiots. There's a guy listening. He says, I got a guy here fixing my refrigerator. He likes the show. And those two people in that act of commerce do more for this country than Arnie Rivera and his $350,000 ghost jobs where him and the Pritzkers can never pay taxes. Do you know why? Tell that moron who texted in. Because a government employee or somebody who derives their economic life from the government can never be a taxpayer. His entire economic life is from government spending. So that would be, boy, what is that like? A bankrupt business issuing more credit cards to its employees and pretending that they paid them. They didn't pay them. But who are we talking to, squirrel? We're talking to freaking idiot Democrats.
3: Like you said, they print the dollar. So why does the government even borrow?
21: Well, again, some of this stuff gets, some of the language and concepts are just confusing. I mean, the government definitely prints money, and it definitely lends that money, which is why the government definitely prints money, and then it lends that money by selling bonds. Is that what they do?
1: The highest economic advisor to the only president we know spent half the day on a changing table.
22: Happy birthday to you. Happy birthday to you. Happy birthday. Happy birthday to you.
1: And he's only half as stupid as the people that supported him or were appointed by him. Greg and LaGrange.
23: Hey, good afternoon. Take a little segue from my initial comment. I want to go back to the Bob Cramer stuff and the Project Veritas. You can see how Project Veritas and Nick Shirley just basically parallel each other. The absence of a legitimate investigative news arm in this country or the press is absolutely gone. They're in the tank. Anything will be done to stifle freedom of information and investigative reporting, even if it comes down to the individual level now. Project Veritas first, they won the appeal after 4 years, of course, and then you have Nick Shirley now.
1: 10 years.
23: I think 10. Now, the thing I think is important, I was listening to Jeannie and Amy today, they had a clip of somebody in the DSA talking about the necessary violence that they feel they need to do to take over the party and take over things. It may have been the titular head of that DSA movement, which is Mondami in New York. But somebody slapped
1: the taste out of his fracking mouth. Go up to him tomorrow and slap his mouth. I like violence. We're going to get violent? Please tell me we are.
23: The thing is that I remember the John Katz column, and he wrote it, and it was about a month, 6 or 9 months ago. When they say something, believe it. They're not afraid anymore to even try to cover up their game, what they want to do, and how they want to achieve it. And people have to wake up in this country and realize.
1: I'm going to tell you something. The violence isn't physical. The violence is their policies. The violence is the taxation scheme of the progressive tax. That is violence. You know, you keep people working their ass off and they live on 60%, and you give ghost jobs and contracts to not just Ayanna Pressley's husband, but all these Democrat suckholes. You give ghost jobs to morons nobody knows, 300,000, 400,000, and you pretend they have government and layers, and they bankrupt these areas. These areas are decimated. Cook County is done. You couldn't even get somebody to buy it in receivership. It's done. You listen to this Maria Pappas talk, and you know the saddest part is she knows right from wrong, which means all those fracking years, she was a Democrat. She knew what she was doing. She knew what she was doing, and she did it anyway. That's why you can't pretend, oh, now we got the right answer. I play you the clips. We have historical realities. You're not arguing with me. You're arguing with history. History is very, very clear. Since the time of Reagan creating an economic boom that lasted 40 years it lasted. And what was the one trick he did? He gave people their money back. He made it easier to start businesses, easier to start corporations, for corporations to keep the money, reinvest the money, and grow. Democrat dunghole areas do exactly the opposite. Thank you for the call. She knows right from wrong, and she still was a Democrat and is one now.
24: We're going to raise it. So if
2: every government keeps raising the amount of the taxes, and they get raised over the rate of inflation every year, what you get is the cumulative effect of right now an increase in $755 million countywide. So now, why is it falling on the residences?
4: That was the key. One of the study's takeaways is the key is that 80% of the property taxes are being paid by homeowners, and businesses are making up, commercial properties making up just 20%.
2: Okay, so walk down State Street, okay, walk down Michigan Avenue. How many buildings are empty?
4: It's because of the vacancy rates.
2: Well, if all the buildings, all the commercial buildings, everybody's moving out, their taxes go down. Who picks it up? The residences in Olympia Towers and Water Tower at 1040 Lakeshore Drive.
1: Welcome to reality. She's talking to two dimwits, two bimbos and morons. They got their job to do what? To stoop to help. That's what they do in these newsrooms. Like Barbara Walters, big time tramp. Verlon, Michigana.
5: Now, I was listening to Chris Whalen this morning on Dan's show. Now, he blames it on the Republicans and the Democrats. The Republicans for cutting revenue and Democrats for not cutting spending. Now, how do you lower the national debt if you won't cut spending? We spend $2 trillion a year basically on discretionary spending. Now, how do you get to a balanced budget? How do you lower the debt?
1: So,
5: Because the Democrats, if you try to cut their programs, they're going to take you to court and say that you're hurting the less fortunate, the poor people.
1: So then it's the perfect system of bankruptcy. So you're confessing now, right? Because what you have to explain is $4.5 trillion is being stolen from the American people in what you're saying is entitlements. These ghetto neighborhoods are stealing the money. That's why the war on poverty builds more poverty. Nobody is living a better life because of welfare. Nobody. Just go back to 1963 to today. Go back to it. See how many of you... Now, if I remember correctly, I could be wrong. You are not a blue-eyed white devil, are you?
5: No, I'm not a blue-eyed white devil.
1: Okay, so in the neighborhoods that were not occupied by the blue-eyed white devil in 1963... And 62, and 61, and 59, and 50, and 45. What was the quality of life? Who owned the businesses? And what was life like?
5: It all the way up until about 80, black people owned their businesses in their neighborhood, and the quality of life was better.
1: Here's the stat. 80% of non-blue-eyed white devils in this country, 80% lived in a family home, and only the father had to work because he could support the mother. 80%. Do you know what it is today? 17.
5: No.
1: 17. And that's with trillions of dollars created to be stolen. $1.5 billion just in the city of Chicago. Just the city of Chicago. $1.5 billion for food stamps. Where's a grocery store? Because the money is being stolen. So you want to cut the deficit? You want to lower the national debt? My offer to you is this. Nothing! You know what you're going to get? Nothing! Go get a freaking job! 312-642-5600.
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1: You're right, Squirrel. You're right. You're right. Maybe I should have done the Democrat. How you doing? How you scumbags doing? We friends? Can we be friends? You know, I need a job. I need a job. Can I call my friend up? Arnie Rivera, Chief Administrative and Equity Officer. Just another ghost job in the laundry list of several. $318,000. Here's one for Greg. It's not just crooked, the most crook county. The most crooked county in America, Cook County. It's every Democrat county. Every Democrat county. Texas. A Texas do-nothing, good-for-nothing Democrat.
34: I'm asking for an increase of my salary to $305, just like the other county-wide elected officials.
35: That's Harris County Treasurer Dr. Carla Wyatt, who's had some legal troubles of her own. Today, she asked a 9-member citizen committee to more than double her current salary of about $140,000. Jaywan here with KPRC.
1: Now look at your little broke-ass municipality. I don't give a rip where it is. And then don't look at the mayor, because that's the virtue shield. Look at the suck on the village manager. Ooh, what's that? That's a real cushy gig. And then figure out how many of them are part of the, can we be friends? I know Arnie Rivera. Can I get a ghost job? You suck ons. That's what I could have done, Squirrel. But then I would be 300 pounds with a lisp. Couldn't be able to read. I'd be a real Democrat moron. Blending right in Illinois and Chicago. Or I could have been one of them BLM guys. Oh, yes. Buying large mansions. You didn't really think it was about race, did you? You remember these two idiots.
36: We actually do have an ideological frame. Myself and Alicia in particular are trained organizers. We are trained Marxists.
1: And they embezzled about $14 million. Their husbands got another $6 million. Here's more of the By and Large Mansion crew in the name of a drug addict pig. Sober now, 6 years, finally.
2: We have another developing story we're following. Several leaders of the Black Lives Matter movement, they filed a lawsuit against a former Black Lives Matter executive for allegedly stealing $10 million for his own personal gain. Nick Smith is here with the breakdown of this lawsuit.
1: So what,
3: Adrian, I can tell you this has been extremely popular online. Black Lives Matter has been the heartbeat of the social justice movement across the nation since 2013 after the death of Trayvon Martin. But more recently, the Civil Rights Organization has come under fire and under a cloud of suspicion after allegations that one of its founders and some of its other leaders used contributions to pay themselves
1: six-figure
3: salaries and buy million-dollar homes.
1: Ooh.
3: Now, 26 like different Black Lives Matter chapters have filed a lawsuit in Los Angeles Superior Court claiming the head of the Black Lives Matter Global Fund Network used $10 million of charitable contributions for his personal use.
1: I got $25, squirrel. I know it's a big bet. $25. He's got one of those burnt orange Lamborghinis. You want a piece of that action? Oh, the burnt orange Lamborghini. Big seller among the thieves and scoundrels.
3: The group Black Lives Matter Grassroots says Shalamaya Bowers defrauded local BLM chapters by siphoning funds away from them and using the money to pay his own consulting business millions in fees.
1: Whoa. What do you think? You're Ayanna Pressley's husband? Remember the convict, squirrel? $2 billion. And when asked, Congresswoman Baldy, she pulled a Sergeant Schultz.
4: But I have no unique insights on this. We met later in life. Our finances are separate. I don't know anything.
5: Tim Dunn, the Boston Herald, tracking down Congresswoman Ayanna Pressley to ask about the $2 billion Springfield courthouse deal awarded to a group that includes her husband's real estate firm.
6: Ms. Pressley, would you be willing to talk about the $2 billion contract awarded to your husband's firm? Is that fair?

0: Presley married Conan Harris in May of 2014. Kojo Real Estate was formed 9 years later. The courthouse deal was awarded to Harris's group on July 2nd of this year.
1: 9 years later, after she was a congresswoman. Because before that, you know what that moron could do? Nothing! Couldn't spell his name or read it. George, Naperville.
2: Yes, Sean, do you think it really took a village, or was it a demon that made Hillary so devious?
1: I think it was probably a short-in-the-pants Democrat from Park Ridge who really spoiled her life. She was hoping it would be more than just, that's it. Glenn in Orlando.
3: Sean, the Supreme Court just ruled to pause the lower court's order that blocked key directives from Trump's executive order to restrict mail-in voting in the midterm elections for November.
1: That's all right. The Democrat areas are going to steal it the way they've been stealing it for 200 years. We'll be back.
4: This is the Sean Thompson Show on AM 560. The Answer.
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7: 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Colonel Louis Nicola suggested that America might be better served by a monarchy, with Washington himself as king. Washington firmly rejected the idea. He had spent years leading Americans in a fight for independence from a monarchy. He would not see that victory end with America creating a king of its own. He understood that the cause of the revolution was greater than any one man. His example reminds us that power can be offered, earned, or taken. But character determines whether we use it for ourselves or remain faithful to something greater.
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1: 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He's also been on Fox News, on CNN, on BBC, numerous other media outlets. Author of the new book, White Pill, The Online Right and the Making of Trump's America. We'll be joined by Scott Greer after Mike Scott in the news.
13: Good afternoon. I'm Mike Scott in the QC Kinetics newsroom. Partly sunny and 79 today. Indiana Governor Mike Braun calling out NIPSCO over ongoing power outages in northwest Indiana. As more than 10,000 customers remain without power, nearly 2 weeks after storms tore through the region. Two were shot, one fatally, in Wheeling on Sunday. The shootout took place around 7 p.m. at the Mainstay Suites. Police say two male victims were found with gunshot wounds. The U.S. is prepping restrictive new sanctions on Iran.
14: U.S. Treasury Secretary Scott Bessent wrote on Sunday, "Now we are entering the endgame. At dawn begins an economic D-Day, the single greatest financial offensive ever marshaled against any adversary."
13: Bessent laid out administration plans today. The Cubs back on the diamond in Williamsport for the Major League Baseball Little League Classic next year. The commissioner announcing during Sunday's game the Cubs are back next year. They'll take on Toronto in the contest. Those Cubs visit Arizona tonight, the White Sox hosting Texas. 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
15: I'm Charles Payne, and this is the Fox Business Report.
16: The major averages finishing mixed on Iran tensions, the U.S. threatening to deal a major economic blow to the country with fresh sanctions against the regime and its trading partners. Oil prices fell amid new U.S. sanctions on Iran, with West Texas Intermediate crude settling around $85 a barrel. Tech stocks leading the declines and dragging the tech-heavy NASDAQ lower on worries that the frenzy around AI technology is sending prices too high and that the huge demand for AI chips won't be sustainable if they don't produce enough profits. Chip giant NVIDIA has been a tremendous winner of the AI boom, and its earnings report will be released after the bell on Wednesday. Its results could dictate the next move for AI-related stocks. Its shares fell 3%. The Dow up 140 points, the NASDAQ lower by 200, S&P 500 down 22. That's your Fox Business Report. I'm Hillary Barsky, invested in you.
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28: How can you get from here to there? We've got the answer from the AM 560 Traffic Center.
29: Good afternoon. Here's another check of the roads. On the Edens outbound, you're okay, but inbound solid at 40 minutes. Lake Cook Road to Montrose, Kennedy 45 to the airport. From the Jane Byrne Interchange, you'll see some delays in the express, Fullerton to the Edens. Our outbound Eisenhower Post Office to 390, Stevenson 50 minutes, Deuce off of Lakeshore Drive out to 355, Dan Ryan out at 28, stop and go on the Express 47th out to Marquette. On DuSable Lakeshore Drive, it's tied up either way. Tri-State South crash in the right lane at 120. An eastbound rake and accident at Route 83 in the two left lanes. Things cleared up at southbound 355 at St. Charles from an earlier accident. 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From the AM 560 Traffic Center, I'm Jill Urchak.
28: Now, your official weather forecast from the Air Right Heating and Cooling Weather Center.
0: Tonight will be mainly clear with a low of 59. On Tuesday, expect partly sunny skies and pleasant conditions with a high of 80. Tuesday night will be partly cloudy with a low of 65. Wednesday will bring times of clouds and sun along with a chance of a thunderstorm in spots from late morning on. It'll be humid with a high of 81. I'm meteorologist Jason Caterina on AM 560, The Answer.
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3: I love America. I love the Constitution. I love the First Amendment. I want to carry and own us. I love property. And let me tell you something. 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
28: From the streets of Melrose Park to the trading floor of the Merc, he's fought for every dollar he's ever earned. And now, with personal liberty and our system of capitalism under assault in America, he's here to seize back our rights from the government. With a cigar in one hand and a copy of the Declaration of Independence in the other, he's Sean Thompson. And this is The Sean Thompson Show.
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1: My next guest is a very, very interesting, accomplished gentleman. His works have been featured in the New York Times, the Atlantic, the Huffington Post. He's appeared on Fox News, NPR, CNN, BBC. Award-winning writer, author, and podcaster of the podcast Highly Respected. His new book, White Pill, The Online Right and the Making of Trump's America, is out now. He is Scott Greer. Scott, how are you?
6: I'm great. How about yourself?
1: Very good. I think this is an exciting time to be alive. I think it's an opportunity to finally validate the accusations I've been making since 1979-ish, give or take. I was young, but I remember all of the abuse and the fraud in our system. And I'm lucky enough to kind of remember the Reagan years. I never liked old man Bush. I never liked him. Never. And I watched what his kid did and so many Republicans. And I think it's exciting right now that Trump, whether he wants to recognize it or not, or the people around him, he does truly represent a third party, in my opinion. I'm guessing if that's part of your book.
6: It is a big part of my book about how conservatism changed from the George W. Bush era to Donald Trump era. How did we go from George W. Bush, who wanted to give amnesty, who wanted to make a more inclusive party, how did we go from that and go to Donald Trump? And if you even look at the presidential candidates from 2008 to 2012, they're worlds apart from Donald Trump. So my new book, White Pill, The Online Right and Making of Trump's America, tries to answer that question of how things change. And a big part of that is obviously Donald Trump and his ability to create a media frenzy around himself and his ability to grab the nation's attention through free earned media. And, you know, the media just couldn't get enough of him and they kept covering his statements. And he also connected with the base on a variety of issues, particularly immigration, which is what I primarily talk about in my book, that no other Republican was talking about. And so that is a huge part of my book.
1: And what else I love about this time in American history, I don't think it gets enough attention, is that we as the American people were propagandized, manipulated, and pushed into an area where we accepted this notion of the lesser of two evils. My entire life, and I'm a political junkie, I have to tell you, it's the lesser of two evils. And they would cultivate decent people into the understanding of the Leviathan, as I like to call it, Some people call it the deep state. I don't think that's good enough for me. And once you're cultivated in it, you understand you're merely a salesman. You're putting lipstick on the pig of failure, of policies intended to fail. It's within the failure government receives more of its money and more of its power. But for the first time in really since George Washington, somebody won the presidency who never ran for dog catcher. And he won it, I think, because I can remember the 70s. That's how old I am. And in 1976, he had taken over for his father, who was an interesting guy. And he had built a lot of homes in Brooklyn for World War II. That's where he started his career. And Trump had an idea to revamp and revitalize New York. In the 70s was a ghetto, a real ghetto, like it is now. And he did it. And he appeared and he caught that Reaganomics, the boom of go out and get it and do it. And he did it. So he rode that wave. So for me, it's double interesting in the fact that he did something most people never thought could happen. You could win the presidency without running for Congress, without running for Senate, without being a governor. So I think that's exciting. Do you give that a little attention?
6: Yeah, I mean, that's a big part of Trump's story is that he's an outsider, is that he was not a congressman, he was not a senator, he was not a governor, he was not a part of the political establishment whatsoever. And the political establishment, both in the Republican Party and clearly the Democratic Party, opposed him greatly, and the media establishment opposed him. And the fact that he was not a politician was a huge part of his appeal, that he was able to present himself and say to ordinary Americans, he would say, I'm just like you, but he's clearly very different. But he is like them and that he's a political outsider. He is not a mover and shaker in Washington, D.C. He's not even somebody who is governor. And he is coming in there to solve issues on a way that a lot of Americans wanted. And so his status as a political outsider certainly helped him and helped connect him with the base that had felt that it was on the outside of American politics as well.
1: And what's interesting is, you know, I did not support him in 16. I did not support him because I had been aware of his career and I had some really, really questionable, big questions for him. And I did not like his, in Chicago, he was represented by a real scoundrel, scumbag, half-assed, pansy gangster by the name of Ed Burke was his lawyer. And he had given Rahm Emanuel money. And when he married Melania, the Clinton sat at his table. And plus, I didn't like some of his business deals. So I really went against him, very much so. He earned my affection. And I started to figure out what he meant when he said, I'm just like you. I think what he meant, and you tell me what you think, is that when you're just like us, you have to deal with everybody. In our day, we deal with everybody, from people who make no money to people who make big money. We interact in commerce. We have to hire people who are plumbers and electricians to fix our homes that are broken. We have to discuss purchasing things and financing things. And the grand scheme of things, when you look at these 535 lawyers who are congressmen and senators, they don't live like us. They don't do anything like us. Most of them are trust fund babies. They're cultivated their whole career. They never really worked. I think that's what he meant with I'm just like you. Not that I'm a laborer, or I'm not, but I have to navigate life and deal with these corrupt politicians. Do you think that's what he meant?
6: Yeah, I think that is a good summary of what he meant, and goes back to my point is that, you know, he's a political outsider. He's not a part of the political establishment. He's not part of the swamp. And the average professional politician is just dealing with other politicians. They're not dealing with ordinary people. They're not having to navigate and deal with a payroll. They're not having to navigate and deal with workers. They're not having to navigate all these rules and regulations that the politicians impose on them, or even just the effects of these policies that politicians impose on them. And that's what he meant, that he's like them. He is an outsider. He is the one having to deal with the issues and the policies that are imposed on them by politicians, while politicians simply just make these ideas, and then they only interact with each other, so they don't really feel the effects of it. So, yeah, I think that's a good way of putting how Trump connected with these voters, even though he's clearly not like many people. I mean, very few Americans are billionaires and live Trump's lifestyle, but he was able to connect with people on a level that no other politician could.
1: Now, I have never voted for a Democrat. I'm from the Chicagoland area, and I recognized very early on just what a cancer to everything decent the American Democrat is. So I've never voted for a Democrat. So I've been a Republican by default. It pains me. I still will not call myself a Republican. I'll vote for people who are Republican because that's all I have left for the most part. The Republicans have a certain arrogance in their failure and their ineptitude. Where they're almost, what are you going to do about it? What are you going to do about it? It's me, or are you going to vote for a communist? I think Trump has forever changed that. And I think he may not be aware of that. Because the reality is, he's an older gentleman, right? I mean, he's 80-something years old, and he's gone. I don't think that there's anybody really positioning properly to take the mantle for what he started, the American Third Party. Do you?
6: You know, he does have J.D. Vance. He does have some people in his cabinet who want to compete to succeed him. But they don't have the big personality. They don't have the ability to just instantly gain media attention, to entertain people, to excite people in the way that Donald Trump is. Donald Trump has very large shoes to fill, and there's not. You really can't succeed someone who's a one-in-a-billion personality, somebody who that there's never been anyone like him in American politics. You just can't succeed. It'd be a lot easier if Trump was an ordinary, normal politician and have someone succeed him. No, George H.W. Bush had problems succeeding Reagan as well. But even with Reagan, even though Reagan had a bit of a Trumpian flair, you know, he was an entertainer. He was very charismatic. He was a good public communicator. And then he got Mr. Boring, George H.W. Bush, to replace him. But Reagan was seen as a more ordinary, conventional politician than Donald Trump is. And it's much harder to have a conventional politician, which even J.D. Vance would be, even though he's a bit of an outsider himself. You know, he went from being a best-selling author to the Senate. He would have very large shoes to fill, and it's very difficult to succeed Trump because there's no one else like him.
1: Well, he also gives you the appetite that Reagan gave you, and that appetite was for you. Nobody knew what he was going to say, but you knew what he was going to say. He meant, number one, he meant it. And number two, he was going to tell you the truth. These are the only two guys that ever did this. This is why, you know, I remember specifically George Bush Sr. He could never pull off the truth. He wouldn't know the truth if it slapped him in the face like a wet fish. That's why I'm never going to raise your taxes. 1,000 points of life, I'm going to raise your taxes. You know, I mean, that whole thing. But it was interesting to see how people went back to it. They went back to it. And then the friendship with Bill Clinton, the whole thing was very upsetting for somebody like me to watch. But Trump has that same thing. He's going to tell you the truth, whether you like it or not. And I think there's a real window there. And if I had to pick a candidate, and you do a lot of research, I know you do, and I'm partial because he's my governor now. But even though I don't like his legacy of being a politician, he has that same thing where he'll tell you what you're going to need to know, even if you're not going to like it. And he navigated an entire state through a really terrible time, the Biden years during COVID. I think the only guy that can fit the bill, to me, well, there might be Rubio, but DeSantis. And I'm curious to know what you think, who you think it'll be. Nobody's written about this for your whole life, really, since you came out of college, right? So who do you think can even remotely pick up the mantle?
6: It's just who's going to ever succeed as Trump and whoever he's going to.

0: charismatic personality. Now, a lot of the people you don't out there, you know, J.D. Vance is pretty charismatic for an ordinary politician, but he's not as charismatic as Trump. Same with Rubio. But compared to DeSantis, they've got, you know, a better ability to communicate with people. So DeSantis is a great lawmaker, great governor, done a lot of great things, has a great record, but he doesn't really have that personality. And I think anyone outside the administration, Trump is going to perceive them as a rebuke to his legacy, as a challenge to his legacy. He wants someone to continue his legacy, and that person would likely be found in the administration. So I think it would have to be either Vance or Rubio who is the successor.
1: I think it's more difficult, too, for the Republicans to corral the people who vote Republican, such as myself. You know, I've got an office pool. I believe Mitch McConnell's been dead for 3 weeks, and I think the Ayatollah may show up first. So I'm not, I will not vote for somebody I don't like. And I won't do that. I won't vote against my own self-interest. So it's funny. I don't like the replacement for DeSantis, and he's my congressman. He's, and I've met him, Byron Donalds. But I heard him during this campaign. I saw him with the Dignity Act with the illegal alien. I'm done. I won't waste my time. I'm a jerk. And I think the Republicans have more jerks than the Democrats. The Democrats will get in line because they need somebody to pay their rent. What do you think about relying on people who voted for Trump, even if he says something that they don't like? I think it's harder for the Republicans to corral support. Do you?
0: Oh, absolutely. Because with the Democrats, they have built-in constituencies like labor unions, the urban machine. I mean, you obviously know that in Chicago and all these other big northern cities in Milwaukee. I mean, look at what the Democratic machine did in Milwaukee in the Wisconsin primary where they wanted to defeat Hong. They just found a bunch of votes in Milwaukee. So it's much easier for them to find their voters and to corral them into support. It was how Biden was able to beat Bernie Sanders in 2020 because the establishment and their machine to their various constituencies and labor unions and other interest groups decided that Biden is the guy, the word got out, and then that he easily defeated Bernie Sanders. Much more difficult to do that with a Republican. Republican voters really do approach elections as individuals. If they go and they're like, well, I like this guy, I guess I'm going to vote for him. There's no one really telling them how to vote. You know, you don't have these groups that tell their voters how to vote, you know, you know, with the ballot harvesting and other things. You really can't do that with a Republican. People just decide on their own who they're going to vote. They see ads. They trust Trump. If Trump tells them to vote for somebody, they generally follow along. But it's not someone corralling them. It's just somebody saying, hey, I like this guy. And then that guy has ads saying, I'm Trump endorsed. And they're like, well, you know, Trump tells me this guy's good. I don't really know the other guy. I'm going to vote for the guy that Trump endorses. So yeah. That's the only thing. But most of the time they approach it as individuals. They're not being corralled because the suburbs, you know, they're not in some labor union. They're not even, you know, sometimes you have pastors that can help, but nowhere near the level of success that pastors in inner city Chicago, Milwaukee, Detroit, elsewhere can get their people to go out and vote.
1: Yeah, you would find the spread of the public sector payoff and bribery scheme in the Chicago suburbs very interesting, Scott, if you looked at it. And that's going to bring me to my next question. You also saw what I think is arguably the greatest rise of a political movement and the greatest example how people can get used to losing and failure in a slow motion, and that's the Tea Party, of which was incredible rise. But when it all comes to today, what did they really accomplish? Not much. And when you see the rise of Mao Zedong, as I like to call her, or the communists from New York to Seattle, it's not really different from the policies that were implemented by one Barack Obama. I don't see a difference between health care for all and Obamacare, which was really health care for all through the back door. Do you see any resistance the way we did to Obamacare, arguably the greatest political example of fraud, failure, and corruption in one package, the destruction of American healthcare system, and yet the Republican Tea Party did nothing? Do you see after Trump the rise of the communist being any different than the rise of the Obama Democrat?
0: You know, there's some similarities and there's some differences, but I think it's a much more insurgent movement than Obama. The one thing is Obama was a creature of the establishment. He was just, there was two creatures of the establishment fighting in 2008, and due to the fact that most of the establishment backed Hillary Clinton, that Obama portrayed himself as the insurgent, but Obama, you know, his policies weren't really that different.

0: from Hillary Clinton. He just was younger, more charismatic, and was something that we had never had before, that a lot of people rallied behind. It's like, we want a black president, and now Obama promises that. And he's younger and fresher and more charismatic, so they went with him. But he didn't really have much of a message that was different from Hillary Clinton. He just put hope and change on his posters. But I think with the DSA, there's a much more of a radical burn it all down notion than Obama. And this is not a defense of Obama. I'm just saying that Obama went along with the establishment, what the establishment Democratic Party want, and he didn't really have as much of a clear-cut ideology as the DSA radicals have. And the DSA radicals are much more fixated on destroying America than any establishment Democrat. And that's not a compliment to the establishment Democrat. They're just more committed to it and wanting to upend the way are the ways, the norms that made America the great country it is. And they're much more extreme than Obama. And I don't, and they're as just as opposed to the Democratic establishment as they are to the Republican Party and any of the old norms that upheld our country.
1: Now, I've been watching your writings and where you've been, and it's interesting. I like that they put you in a lot of magazines where, you know, not a lot of people who write about the things you write about go. I mean, you've been in The Atlantic, you've been in The Huffington Post, so I'm going to give you the title for a very provocative article. Are you ready, Scott Greer?
0: I'm ready.
1: Obama, milquetoast communist. It's offensive and correct. What do you think?
0: That's an interesting article you'd have, milquetoast communist. He, in some of his ways, his policies, you know, he just leaned towards socialism because he felt that was the way that some of the staffers wanted. But if you ever read his biography, he just went wherever the wind blew. You know, he really didn't have a core of ideological or any principles besides Barack Obama himself, which wasn't very good for our country.
1: No.
0: You could call him a milquetoast communist because a lot of things would have ended up with more government control of our system, with government taking more of your taxes and more of your wealth and having more control over your lives than ever before, especially with Obamacare, and especially with a lot of his ideas that he wanted to do with civil rights law and getting that and trying to expand it to police all these ordinary daily behaviors. So you could argue, maybe you could call some of the milquetoast communists.
1: The name of the book is White Pill, The Online Right, and the Making of Trump's America. He is Scott Greer. The name of the podcast is Highly Respected. You can find it at highly-respected.com. Is that right, Scott?
0: That's right.
1: Thank you for making time. I've enjoyed it very much. I can't wait to go through the book, White Pill. Thank you.
0: Thank you.
1: We'll be back with your calls and comments.
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1: So no Sean Fest, well? No Sean Fest. Just at the same place? Well, Sean Fest is this Friday. All right, if you can't make it this Friday. Freedom Summit, Chicago returns Saturday, October 10th at the same place as Sean Fest, known as the Westin, Chicago Northwest and Itasca. Tickets are on sale right now. And this year, we have investigative journalist who is a wonderful, you know, I'm going to call him a kid, but to me, everybody's a kid. Great, great guy. I've had the pleasure of meeting him. James O'Keefe, the original investigative reporter exposing corruption from voter fraud to policy fraud. James O'Keefe will be there. And the former Wisconsin governor, known as the mafia, cheesehead mafia, Don de Tutte Don, Scott Walker will be there. Dan Proft will be there. 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You'll see it right there. Click on the tab, and I will see you October 10th at the Westin in Itasca, same place as Sean Fest. Just in Sean Fest, we will not have James O'Keefe and the Don of the Cheesehead Mafia, Scott Walker, but they will be there on October 10th for Freedom Summit. See you there when we get back. 312-642-5600. I'll take your calls and comments after Mike Scott.
6: Good evening, Sean. In the QC Kinetics newsroom, we see clear to partly cloudy skies overnight with a low of 59. Two were shot, one fatally, in Wheeling on Sunday. That shooting took place around 7 p.m. at the Mainstay Suites. Two male victims were found with gunshot wounds, both transported to Lutheran General. Later, one died from their wounds. President Trump says tariffs on imports of cars, trucks, and auto parts from Canada will be increased to 50%. In a White House announcement, reporter Alice Barr says the Canadian Prime Minister is now pushing back,
7: saying new tariffs on American goods are coming, including U.S. steel, dairy, and electronics.
8: Canada will match Washington's new tariffs, dollar for dollar.
7: All as the U.S. Chamber of Commerce warned this week higher tariffs would damage both economies and drive up costs.
6: 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And up next, a look at your evening commute in the AM 560 Traffic Center. Here's Jill Urchak.
9: On the Kennedy, downtown 2-0 here, 45 minutes. The outbound Edens looks good. Eisenhower Post Office to 390, 55 minutes. And the Stevenson, a 50-minute trip out to the Veterans Memorial Tollway from DuSable Lakeshore Drive. Half hour outbound Dan Ryan, slowing in the Express 47th out to Marquette. It is heavy on DuSable Lakeshore Drive. Southbound there are delays, northbound as well. Tri-State South, watch out for an accident at 120, slowing from Route 21. Also, traffic slowing eastbound Reagan into the Tri-State Southbound 355. That is heavy, 290 to St. Charles. That slows from an earlier accident. Westbound 80 crash on the exit ramp to Richards. This report is a service of the AM 560 store. 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From the AM 560 Traffic Center, I'm Jill Urchak.
2: Now, your official weather forecast from the Air Right Heating and Cooling Weather Center.
10: Tonight will be mainly clear with a low of 59. On Tuesday, expect partly sunny skies and pleasant conditions with a high of 80. Tuesday night will be partly cloudy with a low of 65. Wednesday will bring times of clouds and sun along with a chance of a thunderstorm in spots from late morning on. It'll be humid with a high of 81. I'm meteorologist Jason Katerina on AM 560, The Answer.
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11: AM 560. The Answer. Hey, hey, hey. Macho, macho,
1: 1984, man, yeah. Ronald Reagan wins 49 states. And the guy he was running from was from Minnesota. And Minnesota did the same thing it did in 2020. It stole the election for their candidate. It was the only state Reagan lost. So it's interesting to see what Minnesota has become in a very short period of time. It has become a corrupt New York or New Jersey or Illinois or Massachusetts, or just pick a Democrat bunghole. And they prime you with their media. For instance, every Minnesotan, you're going to pay $1 million in taxes. You're just going to pay it. There's nothing you could do. Death and taxes.
16: Well, taxes are part of life. And today we've got a new number for Minnesota. $1 million. That's the estimated lifetime tax bill, according to a new report from the credit building website Self Incorporated. Because
1: Mondale didn't run on this. Didn't matter. Tim Walz didn't run on this. And the hundreds of billions of dollars stolen in Minnesota will continue to be stolen in the same way it'll be continue to be stolen in Crooked County, Cook County, Chirakistan. Pick a Democrat enclave. New York. Same thing. And you know why, Squirrel? They like the dead people on the voter rolls. In fact, politicians voted. Keep them on. You never know. We may need another election stolen.
17: 11. I recognize a member from Olmsted, Representative Quam.
18: Thank you, Mr. Speaker and members. This is just to require the full removal of deceased people from the voters' rolls. And if before you ask, well, nobody deceased is voting, there the federal system at SSA has checked registrations and has flagged deceased people registering in the state of Minnesota. It's not a huge thing, but let's take care of it by cleaning up the roll. Or
1: it's not a huge thing. What if it's one, and it offsets one vote of somebody who pays $1 million in taxes? That's not a huge thing. Well, screw you too, you stupid-looking son of a dog. And here is the issue. Therein lies the problem. This is a Republican. You ever see somebody be more ashamed about saying, hey, you freaking morons! Dead people are registering to vote!
18: Oregon is doing it, and other states are doing it, so it's not an unusual thing to do. Let's just vote green.
1: You
17: the clerk will call
1: idiot.
17: The names of the members voting remotely.
19: Allen.
20: Allen votes aye.
19: Allen votes aye. Burkle.
21: Burkle, go ahead.
1: I let this play out in real time. You know why, Squirrel? I want people to know what they're getting for $1 million a year. These are the asshat suck-ons who are your representatives. Listen to how the meeting flows. How aware of the issues these idiots are. All making twice what the average citizen makes in Minnesota. Just like Illinois. How many of you wish you had that DEI job for Navy Pier? Nobody knows where he is, Arnie. Nobody knows he's bald.
22: Burkle votes aye.
19: Burkle votes aye. Franzen.
23: Franzen votes yes.
19: Franzen votes aye. Kozlowski.
24: Kozlowski votes no.
1: Democrat.
19: Kozlowski votes no. McDonald.
25: Here you are, Joe.
1: Hey, dummy. Aye. Joe, pay attention.
19: McDonald.
25: McDonald.
1: Stupid son of a dog. He's eating aye. McDonald's.
25: Say it again.
22: McDonald, aye.
19: McDonald votes aye.
1: His pants
19: Momani Hiltzley. Momani Hiltzley.
1: Millionaire.
24: Momani Hiltzley, no.
19: Momani Hiltzley votes no. Wolgamott.
20: Wolgamott votes no.
19: Wolgamott votes no.
17: The clerk will close the roll. There being 67 yeas and 67 nays, the motion does not prevail. The amendment is not adopted.
1: So the dead people are out. You guys are good. Dead Democrat forever. Eternal Democrat footprint. And that's how money
17: 11.
1: Gets stolen.
17: I recognize a member from Olmstead.
1: That's how money gets stolen, and nobody gives a rip. Even Buster Brown, Amy Klobuchar, who apparently is running for governor. And she, her whole campaign is, I'm not as stupid looking as Tim Walz, and the corruption, it'll still be there.
26: Amy Klobuchar issued more than 1,000 press releases from 2022 to 2025 during the biggest fraud scandal in state history. Not one of those press releases mentioned fraud, and that's right. From January 20th, 2022, the day that the FBI raided Feeding Our Future, to December 31st, 2025, Amy Klobuchar did not issue a single press release that mentioned fraud.
1: No Democrat does in any Democrat area. That's because they're the fraudsters, dummy. It's really quite that simple. And you know, just like Illinois, how many layers do we say? What, 740 bodies of government in Crooked County, the most corrupt county in America. Turns out Minnesota has layers of bureaucracies too. In fact, Squirrel, they have an entire office dedicated to accountability. And you know what they can do about it? Nothing.
27: View your role as supporting agencies to do their job, but not holding them accountable. Am I understanding that?
28: Madam Chair, we do not have a tool to hold agencies accountable.
27: So what would that tool be? What do you need? Because under statute, that is your responsibility for internal controls. So if you don't have the tools and it's yet your statutory responsibility, like, what do you need?
28: I want to be clear that when you look at the state statute, subdivision 8 of 16A.057 specifically states that the head of each executive agency is responsible for designing, implementing, and maintaining an effective internal control system within the agency that complies with the requirements of the subdivisions.
1: You bimbo bureaucrat. $219,500 a year for that moron. Taxes, taxes, taxes. What are you going to do?
16: Well, taxes are part of life. And today we've got a new number for Minnesota. $1 million. That's the estimated lifetime tax bill, according to a new report from the credit building website Self.
1: Now, see that that dizzy bimbo who does nothing all day like Arnie Rivera, makes $219,000 and change. She can never pay taxes. She just laughs every time she gets a check. 312-642-5600.
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3: Foundations of Freedom. A look at America's founding principles and the leaders who shaped our nation.
4: Near the end of the Revolutionary War, George Washington received a letter from one of his own officers. Colonel Louis Nicola suggested that America might be better served by a monarchy, with Washington himself as king. Washington firmly rejected the idea. He had spent years leading Americans in a fight for independence from a monarchy. He would not see that victory end with America creating a king of its own. He understood that the cause of the revolution was greater than any one man. His example reminds us that power can be offered, earned, or taken. But character determines whether we use it for ourselves or remain faithful to something greater.
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1: Crooked County. Like Minnesota, taxes are going up. What are you going to do about it?
7: But he's picking it up. It's no different in the suburbs. When you have people who are flying out of here because they feel like it's become a business-unfriendly environment, mm-hmm. and they're moving to other states, or they're, look at what happened with the Bears. They're going, we don't know where they're going.
8: They're talking about where they're going. Maybe Hammond. We're not sure.
7: Yeah. But it's the same principle. So there is, every year, something that nobody understands, which is, if you have 80% of the people sitting at home and don't get up and don't get out and don't vote, this is what you're going to get.
1: Mm. Well, Maria, it also matters what party they vote for. The party of the Democrat developers. The party of tax, spend, ghost jobs, fraud, and scandal. The party where everybody knows it's a crime syndicate and a scandal, and you get away with it. Mainly because of your moron corrupt judges. And what happens to the moron corrupt judges in Crooked County? They get promotions.
9: After more than two decades as the chief judge of the Cook County Circuit Court, Tim Evans is now an appellate court justice. He sat down with me to talk about
1: Madula Oblongata. The reason that the city is a ghetto and the functioning illiterate, not so functioning illiterate, are driving down the quality of life. Tim Evans and his bail policies and the medulla oblongata, which he says, listen, you only had 17 shots. It's not bad. That's a good weekend. It's Chirac-istan, right, Tim? You freaking moron. Him and every other Democrat judge turning scumbags and degenerates out on the street. Over and over and over again.
9: About this new opportunity to help shape the judicial system from the other side of the bench. After decades on the front lines of Cook County's justice system, Tim Evans is taking on a new role.
10: You don't make individual decisions on the appellate court. You're part of a three-person team.
9: Evans was sworn in as a justice of the Illinois First District Appellate Court, which reviews cases coming out of Cook County's trial courts. It's a different job for a man who spent 24 years leading the largest court system in Illinois.
1: And just let's go over the 24 years of the destruction of these areas and the quality of life in Crooked County and the lipstick saleswoman. It's going to put lipstick on the career of this moron. Corrupt intellectually for certain, but moron absolutely.
2: Cut next to man's clarity, wisdom, and the steady moral compass. Judge Evans brings all of that and more, a heart that has never stopped believing in the promise of justice.
6: Evans' career has been defined by pushing for changes in how justice is administered. One of the most significant, his effort to reduce the role of money in deciding who stays in jail before trial. That came years before Illinois ultimately eliminated cash bail statewide.
10: It made no sense. There should never have been cash bail in the state of Illinois at the same time.
1: There you go. Decades. The destruction of quality of life. And he gets a promotion. And the people he appointed, the people that were underneath him, not to mention the people that walked through that office, like Ed Burke, big fat ass's wife. What's the repercussion? More Democrats, more Democrats, more Democrats. So there you go, Maria. That's your real problem, isn't it?
11: Yeah, this is the fifth year in a row, though, that the homeowners are carrying that tax burden. I know it's been really, really difficult for so many homeowners during this time. We've talked to you about that. I do want to note that one thing of speaking.
1: No. Not J.B. Pritzker. No. Not J.B. Pritzker or anybody that hired Ed Burke's firm and his associates. Or a little tiny, short-in-the-pants Mike Madigan, the lucky charm. Not any problem if you got the right scallywag, right, Maria?
11: Homeowners, tax bills were late again, about 2 months. So I know that you guys said that you're blaming it on a county system. Are the bugs fixed? Because this is a difficult thing when people are trying to plan their finances.
7: The bugs aren't fixed. We're still sitting on 80,000 checks totaling $200 million that we can't get out due to Tyler Technologies difficulties. So
1: how much do we pay for Tyler Technology? The bugs aren't fixed. What do you morons do all day? Sit around, you put lipstick on, you got the fancy sparkly vest? Idiots. This is what you get used to.
7: Look, no one has ever come into my office and said, please give me a bill. I want to pay it. Nobody?
1: Nobody said I want to pay it. This is what happens when everybody's in on the scam. It's called the Democrat area.
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22: True squirrel, I was up very early, bed very late. I like to watch everything I can. I turn on Fox Business, and there is Vincent Price, handsome as the day is long. I could have swore it was an ascot. Speaking like an economist, I said, wait a minute, that's not Vincent Price. That's E.J. Antoni, by far the most handsome and knowledgeable economist, doctor of economics, this country has. With a certain je ne sais quoi you can't put your finger on, he will be joining us after Fox Wiser to discuss everything from tariffs to the true macroeconomy, E.J. Antoni.
23: Ties with Iran. I'm Lisa Lucera, Fox News. That's the warning from Treasury Secretary Scott Bessent to other nations as the U.S. tightens economic sanctions on Tehran.
24: Those who stand with the United States will reap the rewards of our partnership. Those who tether themselves to the Iranian regime should expect to share in the isolation of a withering regime.
23: The new sanctions coming after President Trump warned last week of an economic D-Day against Iran. Iran is warning of consequences, with its foreign ministry saying it will respond harshly. The State Department preparing to revoke the business and tourism visas of up to 200,000 foreigners who applied for or are currently seeking asylum status in the U.S. A State Department spokesman saying asylum is not supposed to be a loophole to get around immigration law. On Canada, Secretary Bessent claims it walked away from a fair trade deal, but Canadian Prime Minister Mark Carney disputes that.
25: We made progress. We did make some progress in recent weeks. In the end, that momentum reversed, and we could not accept what the U.S. had offered. Nor could we give what they asked.
23: Tariffs were imposed on dozens of Canadian products over the weekend. The Associated Press is reporting Canada will announce retaliatory tariffs against the U.S. tomorrow. A federal judge has postponed a trial in the U.S. for a former Libyan intelligence official charged in the 1988 bombing of Pan Am Flight 103, which exploded over Lockerbie, Scotland on December 21st, killing all 270 people on board, mostly Americans. At least 63,000 and forced from their homes in the Sierra Nevada foothills near Reno.
26: The fire is a little over 15,000 acres right now, but I am happy to announce that right now the fire is at 27% containment.
23: Truckee Meadows Fire Chief Richard Edwards, America's listening to Fox News.
20: Stuck in traffic? We've got the answer from the AM 560 Traffic Center.
27: Westbound 80, watch out for an accident on the exit ramp to Richards. Traffic is slowing down into that scene. Also, southbound Tri-State, the entrance ramp from 120, that is blocked with an accident solid from Route 21. On the outbound Eden, you're okay. The Kennedy is a 45-minute ride out to the airport. From the Jane Byrne Interchange, Eisenhower at 45, post office to 390. Stevenson, 50 minutes to Saba Lakeshore Drive to 355. In the outbound trip, of the Dan Ryan. That will cost you 25 minutes. Slowing in the Express Pershing to Marquette. You will see delays either way on DuSable Lakeshore Drive as well as the Tri-State. Eastbound Reagan and both directions of 355 also snug. This report is the service of the AM560 mobile app. Listen to AM560 on your smartphone or mobile device when you download the AM560 mobile app at 560theanswer.com/mobile. From the AM560 Traffic Center, I'm Jill Urchak.
20: Now, your official weather forecast from the Air Right Heating and Cooling Weather Center.
0: Tonight will be mainly clear with a low of 59. On Tuesday, expect partly sunny skies and pleasant conditions with a high of 80. Tuesday night will be partly cloudy with a low of 65. Wednesday will bring times of clouds and sun along with a chance of a thunderstorm in spots from late morning on. It'll be humid with a high of 81. I'm meteorologist Jason Caterina on AM 560, The Answer.
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20: From the streets of Melrose Park to the trading floor of the Merc, he's fought for every dollar he's ever earned. And now, with personal liberty and our system of capitalism under assault in America, he's here to seize back our rights from the government. With a cigar in one hand and a copy of the Declaration of Independence in the other, he's Sean Thompson. And

0: All of a sudden, everybody, oh my God, the debt! How did we get here?
1: $40 trillion is a lot of money. So much, it's hard to wrap your head around it. It's more than $117,000 per person in this country. Or if you were to take dollar bills and stack them, you'd get to the moon not once, but 10 times.
0: Welcome to reality, morons. We've been ringing the bell since Barack Obama told you his wife was pretty.
2: There's a table on page 26, which consists of your balance sheet. And one of the entries on the balance sheet is under assets, central bank liquidity swaps, which shows an increase from the end of 2007 from $24 billion to $553 billion in change at the end of 2008. What's that?
3: Those are swaps that were done with foreign central banks. Many many foreign banks are short dollars. And so they come into our markets looking for dollars and drive up interest rates and create volatility in our markets. What we have done is, with a number of major central banks, like the European Central Bank, for example, we swap our currency, dollars, for their currency, euros. They take the dollars, lend it out to the banks in their jurisdiction. That helps bring down interest rates in the global market for dollars. And meanwhile, we're not lending to those banks. We're lending to the central bank. The central bank is responsible for repaying us.
2: So who got the money?
3: To financial institutions in Europe and other countries.
2: Which ones?
3: I don't know.
0: Who got us here? Morons. Whether they were Republicans or Democrats. You know who said that this morning, Squirrel? I could have swore it was Vincent Price. Handsome as the day is long. I thought I was ready to watch a scary movie. Instead, just scary facts by a doctor of economics. Handsome as the day is long. Smarter than anybody who's been on TV. EJ Antoni, handsome devil. How are you?
4: Sean, every week you manage to outdo yourself. Seriously, these intros were so over the top. I love it.
0: Well, did you see this morning when I tweeted the picture of you, also Vincent Price? You have the Van Dyke. You got to go with the goatee. Did you see? Now, come on now. We're gonna change the facial hair.
4: I did. Just I saw the tweet. I loved it. Absolutely loved it, sir.
0: But I also loved what you had to say because you didn't let anybody off the hook. You want to know how we got here? Morons and frauds faking an economy rather than facing the reality of what had happened through policy. They covered up the bad policy and they continue to do it to this day. And they blame Donald Trump, who just got there.
4: Yeah, exactly, Sean. I mean, a few metrics, I think, really illustrate that very, very clearly. Take something like the S&P and just divide it by the size of the Fed's balance sheet. And all of a sudden, you realize that so much of the supposed growth that we had, especially during those Obama years, it was nothing but money printing. It was a devaluation of the dollar. It just took more dollars to buy the same stuff. That's not an increase in wealth. It's part of the reason why people were so dissatisfied during the Great Recession, why it even got that name of the Great Recession, named after the Great Depression. So although we couldn't necessarily check all the boxes to say, yep, this is a depression in an economic sense, or an academic sense, I suppose, people still felt really, really bad. People felt horrible. And then same thing in the Biden years, worse so then, you know, no matter how many times the Biden administration told folks, don't believe your lying eyes, don't believe your empty wallets, everything's fine. Inflation's not bad. It was all absolute nonsense. And the American people knew that. It didn't matter, Sean. And I know you and I have talked about this a lot, so forgive me for repeating myself. But it didn't matter that the official inflation metrics said the cost of home ownership, or at least their proxy for it, only increased by about 20 or 21% during Biden's 4 years. Now, that's a really bad increase, right, in just 4 years. But that's just how the government measures it. That's the statistic. In reality, if you look at the monthly mortgage payment on a median price home, it literally doubled during Biden's 4 years in office. So yeah, people were upset. Yeah, growth was lousy. It was not the real economy. It was just government statistics and insiders. Those were the things that looked really, really good for those 4 years.
0: Now, I'm going to tell you, you know this about me, and I think that's why you and I are friends. I am not a team player. I'm not, and I will never be a team player, especially when the team is playing to lose. And that's what the Republicans play to do. They play to lose. These are the Republicans that rubber stamped this nonsense and put up very little argument. So today, I see a Republican congressman who came out of nowhere. He's got a very complicated last name, and he starts talking about what Donald Trump has added to the debt per second. And it's a very interesting way in which he did it, because he includes the 87% of mandatory spending. And what he leaves out is that Joe Biden, in 4 years, spent $277,270.77 a second for 50 months. For 50 months. That moron and the Democrats, regardless of any revenue and all the rest of their bull dung, that's what these idiots spent in 4 years. It's never been done. In fact, it's only, it only increased because, Barack Obama spent half that over the course of 8 years. So when you talk about spending, the idea that we're supposed to ticky-tack entitlements, insurance, policies, green energy, this is a government that has zero restraint. It doesn't know where it's spending the money. In fact, it can't spend it fast enough, and Republicans and Democrats only want to spend more unless it's about Donald Trump. Then all the rubber-stamp Republicans, all of a sudden, they're Milton Friedman. That's annoying.
4: You know, Sean, let's not forget, to your point now, right? Let's not forget the crazy infrastructure bill, so-called infrastructure, which actually, fun fact, it paid to destroy more miles of roadway in this country than pave. That's not an exaggeration. Anybody can fact check that. You can look it up. All the info is available online. Because of that bill, we are going to tear up more miles of highway than we're actually going to build. So that's how good of an infrastructure bill it was. But I digress. That infrastructure bill did not get passed through, it did not get rammed through reconciliation the way Obamacare did, right? That got passed through regular order, which means they needed the extra majority, not just the simple majority in the Senate. So to get those 60 votes, they needed Republicans, obviously. Republicans were on board with that. It is not as if all of the crazy multi-trillion dollar spending bills during the Biden administration were simply the work of him and the Democrats, just again, ramming everything through Congress. To your point, so many of these Republicans are just as bad on the spending front. And so how did we get here? We got here because Democrats are horrible and Republicans are not quite as bad. And that's basically the way these parties operate on spending. Look at, and it's not just during the Biden years. Look at what has happened during the Trump years now, where the executive branch basically handed on a silver platter to Congress. They handed them all the DOGE cuts, right? They found literally hundreds of billions of dollars in abuse, corruption, fraud, and waste throughout that federal budget. Because like you said, Sean, just these little, you know, trims here and there, the different entitlements, that's not going to get you anywhere. You need big, significant cuts. And that's what the Doge boys produced. And so they hand this to Congress on a silver platter and say, all you got to do is enshrine this into law. There is literally, and this just blows my mind every time I think about it, Sean, there are literally parts of the budget where even if a project, some kind of spending gets done and it is ahead of schedule and under budget, Congress still has to, they have essentially directed these different agencies and whatnot, that money has to be spent. Think of that. You literally have to waste the money if you figure out how to do a project under budget and ahead of schedule. And
0: baseline,
4: so DOGE gives all this to Congress and says, just make these cuts. It's super simple, and Congress won't do it. And it's not because the Democrats refused to get on board. Of course they did, but it's because they couldn't even get enough Republicans on board to get a simple majority in both houses of Congress. Don't talk to me about how Republicans are the party of fiscal discipline. They clearly are not.
0: So baseline budgeting is a crime, and that's what you're referring to. It's actually a rule. And once they do that, they not only get to spend exactly what they spent the year before, they get 3% interest and increase. And then you're going to talk to me all of a sudden about inflation, and they're going to marry it to the one guy who never was a congressman who voted for this, who never was a senator who voted for this. They're going to go to the one guy who's trying to grow out of it, and they negate the history of his own administration the first term. He has the 2017 tax cuts, the record revenue to the government, 2018, 2019, 2020. Record revenue until Joe Biden steals the election and shuts the country down. So we have the fact of what happens when you give the producers, known as the decent, their own money, citizens and corporations. The revenue actually increases. So even if they wanted to fix this, they would say, number one, we're going to eliminate the $1.2 trillion that the fraud clock has exposed through implementing the DOGE cuts to the fraud. Just the fraud, $1.2 trillion. And aside from that, we're going to end baseline budgeting and we're going to capitalize on the big, beautiful bill because that's going to do the exact same thing 2017 did. And it's going to drive up more revenue. We're going to take every penny of that and we're going to put it on the principal to knock it down. Not only that, we're going to call in all the foreign money that Bernanke put out, and we still don't know where it is. I played you that Bernanke clip from 2009. They do not know where the fracking money is, and they never accounted for it, ever. That's a Republican.
4: No, and Sean, what's really amazing is that kind of thing still goes on today. If we remember back to the spring of 2023, when you had Silicon Valley Bank collapsing, right, and you had several other institutions, your different regional banks that were either under pressure or actually just went under entirely, went out of business. Well, the Fed essentially came up with a whole new lending facility. They called it the Bank Term Funding Program, as I'm sure you remember. And the way that actually worked was similar, not exactly the same, but it was similar to the swaps that Bernanke was talking about, insofar as it wasn't always clear where the money was going. And it's not just a matter of it wasn't disclosed to the public, although that's true. It won't be disclosed for several years, which, I mean, imagine being an investor and you don't know if the bank you're investing in is taking out an emergency loan from the Fed. How is that fair? But whatever, that's the way that they've established this. But even in certain instances, particularly when foreigners were involved, the Fed themselves don't always know. It's still happening today with what's left of the reverse repo market, which is not big. It's gotten very, very small because of what's happening currently with interest rates. But you still, again, have this same pattern of behavior where the financial system has run amok and it no longer serves the American people. That should be the biggest case for reform. It's
0: yes.
4: The fact that the American financial system doesn't serve the American people. Instead, it serves a bunch of elites, a lot of whom aren't even in this country. And again, if you look at something like the reverse repo market, I think that's a great example in recent years of this point, that at certain points, not every day, Sean, but at certain points in the last several years, over 90% of what was getting paid out in terms of reverse repos, because those are daily interest payments, right?
0: Yep.
4: Over 90% of what was getting paid out wasn't even going to American banks, was going to foreign ones.
0: And this is what I want to talk to you about, our sissy cousins to the north. That if Canada had a name and it was part of our family, it would be Ruprecht from Dirty Rotten Scoundrels with a cork on his fork so he didn't poke his own eye out. And Carney, this swindler bastard Carney, who was the head of their Federal Reserve Bank and Europe, London, right? England. He was the head of their. He's the only person to be the head of two Federal Reserve Light. They're called Federal something in Canada and the same thing in Europe. He got the money. And they run this fraud scam with the tariffs that no American wanted to talk about. And all of a sudden, Trump's in a trade war. Canada's bankrupt. Canada's a front. And what is their GDP? 2.1 trillion or 1.9? So it's like, what? The market cap on Microsoft or Apple or one of our top five companies, and they make less than four of our states do as far as GDP. The highest bankruptcies in Canada are not 2009. It's right now. Canada is running a financial crime, and we've been bailing it out. We don't even know it. We don't even talk about it. And instead, financial papers talk about a trade war. Trade war. Where's the fracking money that we've been giving them that they've been fronting to use as their base, as their bottom line, as their backer? You know, there's a big problem when this is not disclosed. The trillions of dollars that have gone out the door since 2009, and you're going to tell me Carney's not neck deep in that? I'm speculating, but I'm a speculator.
4: Yeah, no, Sean, it's a great point. And look, you know, a lot of folks think of Canada as just, you know, like our friendly neighbor to the north or America's little brother, whatever the case may be.
0: Real
4: but the fact is, in terms of trade, you know, Canada has been a really bad actor, especially in recent years. We forget that so much of the products that come from China, where they abuse different country of origin provisions, so much of that actually gets funneled not through Mexico, but through Canada. Mexico has surprisingly been a very good partner since Trump got back into office. You know, we still don't have enough financing for Border Patrol to actually secure the border. The reason the border is secure is partly due to the fact that Trump threatened Mexico to help us with the border. Mexico stepped up and did that, and that made the border secure. It wasn't simply just all the work on the America end. Conversely, again, with Canada for years now has allowed China to send countless products to Canada, and then that stuff gets repackaged, relabeled, and reshipped into the United States. And so something that says made in Canada wasn't. It was made in China. Yeah. And sometimes they'll do this trick where they say final assembly, right? You've seen that on some products, or assembled in Canada. No, in reality,

0: considered the government there. And so when the United States says, look, we want our dairy products to be able to come in to your country without all of these tariff and non-tariff barriers in the way, that lobby has thrown a fit, and they're not solely responsible, but they're actually largely responsible for these talks getting blown up. And just to illustrate the power of that lobby, you know, milk in Canada is like 10 or 20% more expensive than it is here in the United States. And the reason for that is because their industry is completely isolated from American competition. And so even though there are a lot of different areas in their supply chain where they actually have lower costs than we do, there, again, that dairy lobby just will not allow any foreign competition, including just south of the border in the United States. It really is astonishing. But again, Canada, just to emphasize, they have not been a good partner here. They have not been an honest broker. It's a shame that the trade talks and everything have broken down. It's a shame that we got to go down this road of getting into this tariff tit for tat. But at the end of the day, we definitely are in a better position, Sean, right? Even with the Iran war, even with the higher costs that we're seeing there, you know, people don't realize what is it? It's something like 80% of Canadian exports come here to the United States. And then it's only like 10%, actually less than that, our exports that go to Canada. If exports between the two nations really do truly grind to a halt, that is going to really, really hurt their economy much more than it will ours, especially when you consider the fact that exports are a much larger part of the Canadian economy than they are here in the United States. So it really is a double whammy for
1: them. They're more of, like you said, they're more of an Amazon distribution warehouse for Chinese products than they are employing their own people. And the proof is in their own people and the massive record-setting bankruptcies, delinquencies, credit card debt. They're not helping their own people. And, you know, I'm going to tell you something, EJ. This is back to Pierre, not Justin, not the son, the father. The father is the one that had the relationship with Mao Zedong, and they orchestrated this hollowing out of their own economy in the idea of protectionism and financing from big bad imperial power America and the rest of it. This is a scheme. And Donald Trump's the only one to ever even talk about it, let alone take it on. And when you look at what these Democrats have done with help of the Chinese from Chicago to New York to California, they've done the same thing that they did with Chinese politicians. China has corrupted the politician, the party, to orchestrate the policy that bankrupts America, puts Americans out of work. It's a beautiful time to recognize this, and I don't think the people who are running for office on the Republican side are smart enough to talk about it. Do you?
0: No, Sean, it's a great point. They really aren't. I mean, I'm shocked at how frequently, you know, I go in to talk to legislators or their staff in D.C., and these folks just don't seem to understand some very, very basic issues, including, shockingly, issues that those people are getting in front of a camera and talking about themselves. And then you realize, oh my goodness, so many of these folks just have talking points memorized from
1: their
0: staff.
1: That's all it is.
0: And that's all they know to talk about. And you know, we're actually, I think, hearing some of that from the so-called leaders out of Canada these days, where you notice they're just kind of reciting the same rote talking points, but they're not addressing the elephant in the room of China, of the fact that they're allowing China to come into their country and gut their industry in real time, resulting in a lot of those bankruptcies that you're talking about, Sean. It's amazing. They're completely moot on that point.
1: It reminds me of Illinois and the Illinoisans who are good people and trapped there, like our listeners. It reminds me of that so much in my interactions with Canadians down here. And it's the first time I realized just what slaves you are if you're a Canadian. Did you know you cannot be out of country for a certain set of time, whether it's 6 months or a year, whatever it is, they have to go back, even if it's for a day, to report. I mean, you want to talk, am I a citizen or a slave? And you look at the ingrained servitude that Canada puts in their own people and the mindset where they have them cheering against themselves. It's next to listening to a transvestite Democrat from Chicago, Cook County, it's terrible to hear. And I'll never forget, EJ, you'll love this story. I had this big fat slob of a guy, Canadian, and he would be in the building where I live now. His name was Claude, big fat ass. And he didn't like Trump. I don't like Trump, with that stupid French accent that they had. And so Trump wins and he says, I'm going to make you the 51st state. Well, Claude says, and he was all vaccinated. He would walk around with the mask. You could always tell a Democrat or a Canadian in Florida. They're the only imbeciles that have a mask on in Florida. And he says to me, he says, I am not coming back to Florida. You show him, Claude. I just want to get him away from the pool as he lowers

0: property values. He's like a manatee on poolside. So he gets up there, does it, club dunks, right? He has the clock shot, whatever. He was on 15 boosters, dead. So everybody writes in the thing, you know, because the building people are civilized, you know, oh, it's a shame, Claude, our deepest wishes. And I said, well, Claude was right. He told me he wasn't coming back to Florida. Now he's not coming back. He's dead. And that's exactly how I feel about Canadians that don't understand they've cheered for their own destruction, let alone mine. You ain't doing me any favor, brother. Get the hell out of here. What do you think?
1: Well, you know, maybe if he had the American healthcare system instead of the Canadian healthcare system, he would have lived longer, tragically. How many Canadians, Sean, die because they're literally waiting for something as simple as an X-ray, and they're put on a months-long wait list, whereas in the United States, they can walk into a doctor's office and get it the same day.
0: Yeah, it's still safer than waiting for an Uber on the south side of Chicago. EJ Antoni. I understand you're coming. You're still going to come into town. I know you got a lot of moving parts in your own personal life, but you're still going to make it on Friday.
2: I am stoked, Sean. I'm really looking forward to it,
0: brother. Don't you even work? Just cigar, arguing. You're going to have the time of your life. There's going to be a lot of good people there. Can't wait to see you on Friday.
2: Likewise, looking forward to it, Sean.
0: Thank you, brother. We'll be back with your calls and comments.
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0: You know, it's funny. Somebody was telling Squirrel in the chat, "You mean Fidel Castro?" That was his mother. His mother was a big Bhutan. The mother was Fidel Castro. The father, Pierre Trudeau, was Mao Zedong. There will be no communists. No big Bhutans who slept with Fidel Castro. Just decent people. This Friday, August 28th, trapped in Illinois stand. We got people coming from out of state, people from in state. Friday the 28th, right behind the Westin in Itasca, Lakeside Pavilion. Sean Fest, our little family picnic. I am so excited, Squirrel. You see all the people registered? It's going to be the time ever. We got to get a chair for Uncle Gutsy. There's going to be so many good people there. We've got the band Jukebox Heroes. Squirrel's going to be there. Honey Bunny, EJ, and Tony. Everybody we interview will be live. We're going to take questions from you, and all you have to do is register. 560theanswer.com/SeanFest, S-H-A-U-N-F-E-S-T, all one word, no connections. And remember that Honey Bunny and Squirrel Hands will be there. It's going to be a little question, so we make sure you're not a computer or an illegal alien. Just register. That's it. Free. Happening on August 28th. Thanks to all of you who are coming, all of you who intend on coming, and to our sponsors who we couldn't do this without. Randy Donnelly and Donnelly Auctions. We've got Virago, Dr. Huber. We've got LeavingI-L.com, State Farm Insurance Agent Anthony DeGrado, Alpha Wealth, Tom Fortino, Unique Wooden Flags, Class A Insurance owned by Tommy and TJ Iaquinta, and so many more. If I forgot you and you're going to be there like Arlington Pipe and Tobacco, don't hold it against me. We'll buy the tire. All right, we'll pay wholesale. I'm kidding. Arlington Pipe and Tobacco will be there for cigar smoking. Mark from Oak Lawn's going to be there. We're going to take him first after Mike Scott.
19: Good evening, Sean. In the QC Kinetics newsroom, the forecast tonight, clear to partly cloudy and a low of 59. A woman is dead after being pulled from Lake Michigan on the city's south side Sunday morning. Chicago police say it was the fire department marine unit that recovered the body from the water around 10:15 a.m. along South DuSable Lakeshore Drive. Firefighters in Nevada continuing to battle the fast-moving Hawk Fire.
20: Oh my gosh, I'm still scared to death. It's like you don't know if the winds are going to shift and it's going to get worse, you know, so you're just kind of, I got all my stuff in my car.
19: Senator Chris Van Hollen is considering a 2028 White House run. He confirmed that to NBC's Meet the Press, saying he's kicking the tires on a run for the highest office. 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And up next, a check of your evening commute in the AM 560 Traffic Center. Here's Jill Urchak.
11: Here is a final check of the roads. Westbound I-80, the off-ramp to Richards, there is an accident that you're getting through. Just know that it's there in southbound Tri-State, the entrance ramp from 120, also blocked with an accident. Tri-State still heavy either way. Southbound 355 and eastbound Reagan are snug as well. On the outbound Edens, you're good. The Kennedy downtown to the airport, much better, 35 minutes. On the Eisenhower 45 post office to 390, but improving. Accidents on the on-ramp from Des Plaines Avenue. Stevenson out, 45 minutes to Sabal Lakeshore Drive to the Veterans Memorial Tollway. And the app on Ryan, 25 minutes. 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From the AM 560 Traffic Center, I'm Jill Urchak.
3: Now, your official weather forecast from the Air Right Heating and Cooling Weather Center.
12: Tonight will be mainly clear with a low of 59. On Tuesday, expect partly sunny skies and pleasant conditions with a high of 80. Tuesday night will be partly cloudy with a low of 65. Wednesday will bring times of clouds and sun along with a chance of a thunderstorm in spots from late morning on. It'll be humid with a high of 81. I'm meteorologist Jason Katerina on AM 560, The Answer.
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0: You know what really keeps me up at night? It's the criminals feel more and more bold. They have no fear of any consequences because there are none. 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
1: President Biden has spent days locked in intense preparation, surrounded by his closest advisors at Camp David. And our sources are telling us tonight that full mock debates are underway at the podium, under the lights. He's even watching tape to know exactly what he's going to see when he steps up to that lectern. His team shot a video during a walkthrough of the CNN studio. And as I reported while covering him at the White House, when Biden prepares, he does so incredibly intensively. The former president, on the other hand, who is not known for his attention to detail, is talking about how very hard it is to prepare, while at the same time insisting he doesn't need it.
0: So you remember the debate. I don't know what the hell you said there. Nobody else does. Well, Jill was on tour. She thinks somebody gave him a, slipped him a Mickey. They roofied Joe Biden. Apparently they did it every morning for 50 months.
2: Still to this day, you don't have a gut instinct on what was that moment.
6: No, I mean, there's all kinds of theories. You know, he had been traveling. I know he was tired. He didn't feel well that day when I saw him. But there was nothing definitive that I could point to. And I had been on the road for 2 weeks up until that moment. So I wasn't with him. I didn't see him days before, weeks before. I saw him maybe 1 hour before.
2: And there's no way anyone could have, God forbid, laced his drink or something.
6: Who knows?
2: Who knows?
6: Right? Who knows?
23: The total initiative relative to what we're going to do with more Border Patrol and more asylum officers.
24: President Trump?
25: I really don't know what he said at the end of that sentence. I don't think he knows what he said either. Look.
0: 50 months of that election thief.
26: And Joan Shingang, I'm going to pronounce her, Shanga Kawawa.
0: Yeah, they slipped him a Mickey that day, too. Mark Oaklawn.
27: John, you're making me laugh. You got to stop it.
0: Oh, hey, come on. 4 years of that dingbat dizzy bimbo and Joe Biden, too. Go ahead.
27: You know, I tell you, you're talking about all the money that's being stolen. And, you know, I go back to the day of 9-1-1 when it was the biggest heist ever. Rumsfeld, they were going to do an audit on the Secretary of Defense. And, boy, it was convenient that the buildings got knocked down. And,
0: that way,
27: and
0: you
27: it
0: got
27: was,
0: your days wrong. You got your days wrong. You're talking to me, baby. That was September 10th. Hours.
28: We are, as they say, tangled in our anchor chain. Our financial systems are decades old. According to some estimates, we cannot track $2.3 trillion in transactions. We cannot share information from floor to floor in this building because it's stored on dozens of different
0: And Hassan Piker's relatives and associates made sure to cover up that scheme. I get you.
27: Hey, John. Last thing. You know, I think Barack is going to get rid of Michelle. George W. is going to get rid of Laura. And George W. and Michelle, they're going to be a couple. They're going to be a power couple. I really think so.
0: Boy, it's hard to figure out the winner there. Woo! It might be Reggie Love. Him and Barack living in Robin's Nest, driving Tom Selleck's Ferrari. I like the way you think, kid. First gay president, squirrel, no question about it. However, Joe Biden, absolute and total, provable, completely illegitimate president. Not in the way LBJ killed Kennedy. This guy just simply stole the election.
29: In Arizona, Joe Biden beat Donald Trump by 11,000 votes. An audit in Maricopa County, done by an outside firm, found 57,000 questionable ballots. Just in that one county. The media wasn't interested in this. And the audit wasn't as thorough as it could have been because Arizona officials wouldn't fully cooperate and some evidence was removed and destroyed.
0: So, well, that was in 2021 when the young Jesse Waters first had his new show. Great show. Great show to this day. Makes me laugh. Very good. Very informative. And he had said that there was only 60,000, 58,000, 633,000 ballots flipped in Arizona for Kawawa. 312-642-5600.
4: believes in freedom, capitalism, and individual liberty. 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
0: Fastest show ever, Squirrel. Huh? There's no way we can get another hour. I got a lot more stuff. All right, let's condense it, shall we? So the idiot judge in Chicago, Evans, Tim Evans, he got a promotion after destroying the quality of life in Crooked County, Cook County, Chicago. I mean, it's a fracking ghetto. Criminals all over the place. But it's the same no matter where. Democrats are in charge of the so-called judicial system. When they're crooked prosecutors and crooked judges, it's chaos. Democrat enclaves in decent states, like in Fulton County, Georgia. Crooked almost as Cook County, where the IQ is probably about the same.
10: A fatal stabbing on the Beltline today. Jonathan Hanby heads to court. The 54-year-old allegedly stabbed an Atlanta man yesterday afternoon. And as Good Day's Mark Teichner explains live this morning from the Fulton County Jail, Hanby is well known to law enforcement. Mark, good morning.
13: Yeah, he's got a long criminal record, a record that now includes a murder charge as well as aggravated assault, terroristic threats, and weapons counts. Sunday afternoon, the Beltline turns into a deadly crime scene after a 29-year-old Atlanta man is stabbed to death near the Kroger on Ponce. Police quickly arrested Jonathan Hanby for the crime.
14: A convicted felon who was on probation. Was he an individual that should be in this space, armed with a weapon, and that carried it out? And that is a conversation we have to have as a society.
13: With 30 previous arrests, police say the 54-year-old Hanby...
0: 30. It's almost like a story right out of CWB Chicago, which if you look at that, you see everything from illegal alien chaos to the insanity that we've gotten used to. And it's not just the cities anymore. It's the suburbs. Wherever Democrats and the Democrat judges and governors, it's the same garbage.
11: A woman was sexually attacked while running on the Illinois Prairie Path in Elmhurst last night. It happened just before 9 p.m. between York Street and Pioneer Park. Police released these images of the suspect that they're looking for right now. Investigators say that he took off on a scooter.
0: Yeah, looks like the average Democrat. And there's the other side of the coin, too, with these Democrat judges. They over-prosecute decent people. Decent people who stick up for their kids.
12: While he was simply chatting with his son, he made a revelation that would push him to commit the irreparable. Here's what happened. Mark, aged 49, had decided to transform his garage into a sort of small games room for the neighborhood children. He gave them candy, let them play on the console, and everyone in the neighborhood thought he was very nice. But one day, a little girl who regularly visited his house told her father that Mark took advantage of the playtime to make inappropriate gestures. She explained that he would say yes to candy, but only if she gave him a hug or came into the bedroom with him, and that his hands were wandering. The father, furious to learn this, decided to file a complaint. But the investigators then asked him to remain silent so that they could investigate properly. In the meantime, Mark continued to open his garage of the children as if nothing had happened. The father, seeing that 2 weeks later nothing had been done, decided to talk about it anyway, particularly to Gregor, a 41-year-old neighbor who lived with his partner and 7-year-old son. Gregory then discussed it with his son, and that's when the child told him that during the day, in exchange for a game of console, Mark had blindfolded him to make him taste food. And
0: it goes downhill from there, but this guy says, I'm gonna get the... He beats him into the hospital.
12: In legal news, a heavy sentence for Gregory Lanossi. He was sentenced to 17 years in prison by the Namur Criminal Court for the attempted murder of his neighbor. He had beaten him violently, suspecting him of having sexually abused his 6-year-old stepson, Ivan Rivero, and Anne Pollard. Gregory Lanossi
0: got 17 years. You know what else that country did? They gave 17 years to terrorist bombers.
15: Our top focus is this hour. Belgian court has passed its verdict in the 2016 Brussels bombing trial. The trial revolved around the twin Islamist bombing that killed 32 people and injured 324 in the country's...
0: Islamo-Nazis killed 34 people, injured hundreds. They got the same sentence as the guy who beat the pedophile up. Whether they're American or European, they're Democrats, communists, or Marxists. Be careful when you live among them. They control the court systems. We'll be back in 21.
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23: Fox News, I'm Tom Rigotti. The Trump administration is setting new sanctions against Iran and its economic partners as talks over reopening the Strait of Hormuz remain stalled. War Secretary Pete Hegseth warns the new sanctions don't rule out more strikes on Iran.
24: If Iran is foolish enough to overplay their hand or mess with the American military, we'll do what we need to do.
23: Iran says it will respond harshly and warns any country's support for the sanctions will be seen as an act of war. Tens of thousands of foreigners could soon lose business and tourism visas as part of an immigration crackdown by the Trump administration.
25: A State Department spokesman says the department is coordinating with Homeland Security to identify and revoke the non-immigrant visas of foreigners who came to the U.S. claiming to be short-term visitors, but then filed for asylum to stay permanently.
23: That's Fox's Jared Halperin. 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
31: Welcome to Seculo. It's Monday, August 24th. Will Haynes is in studio. We got some breaking news coming up. CeCe Hyle is going to be joining us with an update on Pastor Saul. But this has to do with the ongoing war in Iran. And you may have thought many times that we were headed towards some sort of resolution, some sort of deal. President Trump threatened what he is calling the economic D-Day. Today, there'll be more announcements on that. But even in anticipation of that, we have seen a massive crash in the economy. Now, a lot of you may be going, I thought probably the economy was crashed in Iran already. So we're going to break that down a little bit, what it means, and also how things are going there to begin with, because in your head, again, you may be picturing things much differently than where they are. At the same time, they put out a new, you know, AI-generated video threatening, again, and putting a bounty, this time, on Barron Trump, obviously the youngest son of President Trump, who again is in college now. You know, this is an adult person now. We're not talking about a small kid at this point. But you got to remember, this is what's happening here. We saw that last time that they were to tease towards it. And now months later, one of these really horrific threatening videos has come out now again, targeting one of President Trump's children. So if tensions in Iran were not high to begin with, Let's see where they are now. Phone lines are open for you at 1-800-684-3110. I do think we need to take a little bit of a step back and talk about these economic sanctions, what this could look like, but really where things are in Iran to where they could have this sort of downfall economically.
5: That's right. So we're expecting the Secretary of the Treasury, Scott Bessent, to speak at 1 p.m. Eastern Time, announcing a new round of sanctions.